sensible about it? Well, that's not what the Bible says. It says the opposite. Be humble about this because that could have happened to you. And our objective is never to destroy. Our objective is always to restore.

0: To borrow from Mark Twain, bad news can travel halfway around the world while good news is still putting on its shoes. When an influential believer falls into sin, it seems like we hear about it at the speed of light. But how do we reach out to someone who's helped us when they're the ones who need help? Pastor Greg Laurie answers that question today on A New Beginning. We're considering a story about Noah in the book of Genesis. This godly man sinned, but we can learn from this biblical account.
1: Talking a little bit about Noah last time and how evil things were and how Noah managed to work for God. He worked for God. He said, I want you to effectively build a giant boat. In one of the greatest practical acts of faith in all of history, Noah cut down that first gopher wood tree to build this ark. I mean, this man followed the will of God and he sat in this boat for all of this time, and he waited on the Lord. And then when they finally reached dry land, Noah built an altar to the Lord. I mean, hey, if you'd been cooped up in a boat for that long, wouldn't you want to just run around for a while? Noah said, no, I'm going to bring a sacrifice to God. I'm going to remember that God did all of this for us. And now we read of some things that Noah did that kind of shock us. But actually, this shouldn't shock us at all. We see Noah messing up big time in Genesis chapter 9. Let's read about it. Verse 20. After the flood, Noah began to cultivate the ground and he planted a vineyard. One day he drank some wine that he had made and he became drunk and lay naked inside his tent. Ham, the father of Canaan, saw that his father was naked and went outside and told his brothers. Then Shem and Japheth took a robe and held it over their shoulders and backed into the tent to cover their father. As they did this, they looked the other way so they would not see him naked. When Noah woke up from his stupor, he learned what Ham, the youngest son, had done. Then he cursed Canaan, the son of Ham. May Canaan be cursed. May he be the lowest of servants to his relatives. Then Noah said, may the Lord God of Shem be blessed and may Canaan be a servant. May God expand the territory of Japheth. And now may Japheth share the prosperity of Shem and may Canaan be his servant. Noah lived another 350 years after the great flood. He lived 950 years and then he died. Wow. Okay. What? Why did this happen? Because the Bible's an honest book. And if one of our heroes messes up, we're going to read about it. And we're going to learn from it. Just like we learn from their positive example, we'll learn from their negative example of things to not do. First point I would bring up, though, the fall of Noah shows that anyone can fall into sin. Anyone can fall into sin. No one is above or beyond temptation. It's ironic because when Noah is introduced to us in Genesis 6:9, it says he was a righteous man, blameless among the people of his time, and he walked with God. Then, of course, we're told he was a preacher of righteousness. There are a few characters in the Bible with credentials like this. He's a genuine hero of the faith, slipping. But let me say something that might surprise you, but I want you to think about this. You might be surprised to know that sometimes those who have known the Lord longer can be more vulnerable to slipping than the person who is younger in the faith. Take a small child. A small child knows they need their parent. They call out to their mommy or their daddy for everything. They can't even feed themselves yet. They're dependent upon their parent. But as they get older, they become more independent. When they become teenagers, they don't even want to see you anymore, right? But that's the whole point, isn't it? We're raising them to stand on their own two feet and think for themselves. And as we grow in our faith, initially we're so dependent on God. But after a few years have gone by, now a decade has passed, now 2 decades, now 3 decades, you've acquired a little bit of Bible knowledge, haven't you? You've worn out a few Bibles. You know a few things. In fact, you think you probably know more than you actually know. Now you're a sermon connoisseur. You know, I like this one guy's messaging, but I don't like the other and I disagree with him. So you're an expert on everything. And here's the problem. You start lowering your guard a little bit and you think, I know all these things and I've grown so much. Okay, that's great, but wait, be on guard. because you might find yourself falling into some kind of sin. Pride goes before a fall. That's what the Bible says. Simon Peter made the mistake of boasting in the presence of the other disciples, "They'll all deny you. I will never deny you." Jesus said, "Before the rooster has crowed twice, you will deny me thrice," basically. And that's exactly what happened. Consider this. Noah's not the only one who messed up later in life. Moses did too. Here's Moses, the great lawgiver. Moses, who delivered the Israelites from the bondage of Pharaoh and went through the wilderness with them. He comes to the very brink of the promised land, and he's unable to enter in because he sinned against God. And the Lord did not let him enter into the land. David, too, the great king of Israel, sinned later in life. When he should have been leading his troops into battle, he was idle. He's in his 50s. He's kicking back. And he's thinking he's above it all, and he falls into sin. And David's own son, Solomon, also fell into gross sin in his later years. Solomon was blessed with supernatural wisdom that was so great, people came from around the world to sit at his feet and learn. But then Solomon went on a sinful binge, sampling everything this world has to offer. So think of these great men of God who messed up later in life.
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2: Well, we're considering Noah's failure in Genesis chapter 9. Pastor Greg is presenting his message, God Keeps His Promises.
1: Noah had done the big work already. You know, he's built the ark, he's landed the ark, he's accomplished the purpose. Now he's thinking, I don't know, I've worked awfully hard. I think I'll just plant a vineyard and enjoy the fruit of my labor. And you know what happens here in this story. And this also brings up the destructive power of alcohol. Look at verse 21. He became drunk and lay naked. Do I have to tell you it's a sin to get drunk? This comes as a revelation to some people. The Bible tells us to not be drunk with wine. And I know about the destructive power of alcohol. The first 17 years of my life, I lived in an alcoholic home. My mom didn't just drink. She was a raging alcoholic, screaming and yelling every night, throwing things, passing out. And my mother, who was a beautiful woman, at the age of 70, looked like she was 90 or beyond, because the effects of her drinking had taken its toll on her, including a head-on collision that she had while driving drunk one night. It was so sad what drinking did to her life, and I saw the ruined relationships and all the rest of it. And I've seen to this day how alcohol destroys people, and even Christians. So this is something we need to be so careful of. Think of how many lives have been destroyed through it. I love how quiet it gets when I address this subject. But Noah's life stands as a warning to every person who follows Jesus, because nothing is recorded about him after his fall. It's like the next 300 years of his life are a blank. You don't want that to happen. It's good to run a race well, but it's also very important to finish a race. And so here is a man at the end of his life messing up. Thank God there's still restoration even when we fail. But we want to be so careful, because look at what his son Ham does. He sees his father in this compromised state. And by the way, the Bible suggests he deliberately put himself in that state. Not just that he was drunk, but scholars tell us the Hebrew word for uncovered indicates a deliberate act, not a mere unconscious effort of drunkenness. So he was intentionally living in a bad way here, and he should have never done this, but okay, he had done it, all right? So his son Ham sees him and thinks, oh, this, I'm going to tell everyone how badly my father messed up. And what a shame that was. The other brothers did not react that way. What do we do when we see someone who is godly falling into sin? Should we take a perverse delight in it? Should we make sure we tell as many people as possible about it? By the way some people behave, you would think the Bible says if a brother or a sister is overtaken in sin, you who are spiritual should kick them when they're down and tell as many people as possible. Well, that's not what the Bible says. It says the opposite. If a brother or a sister is overtaken in sin, we're told in Scripture, you who are spiritual should seek to restore them in a spirit of weakness, considering yourself, lest you also be tempted. In other words, be humble about this, because it could be you. That could have happened to you. And our objective is never to destroy. Our objective is always to restore. I know it's hard, because when you confront someone who's in sin, well, let's go back to drinking again, since you love that subject so much. And so they're drinking, and you're seeing it's ruining their life. You're seeing they're making horrible decisions. Man, you got to stop doing that. What are you doing? Why are you living that way? Hey, man, don't judge my journey, they say. Or they say something more like, you don't judge my journey. Okay. Yeah, I'll tell you what. You got to change your course. I love you. I'm saying this because I care about you. See, that my objective is to help them, to get them back on their feet again. Because I'm told in James 5:19, if anyone should wander from the truth and someone should bring him back, remember this. Whoever turns a sinner from the error of his way will save his soul from death and cover a multitude of sins. So, Noah was effectively a last days believer. He was waiting for the judgment of God to come through a flood. We too are last days believers. Jesus said, as it was in the days of Noah, so also will it be when the Son of Man comes back again. And what did he tell us after that? He said, so two men will be working in the field. One will be taken, the other left. Two will be in a bed. One will be taken, and the other left. Then he concludes, so stay awake. You don't know when your master will show up. So let me ask you this in closing. If Christ were to come back today or tonight, would you be one of the ones who would be caught up to meet him in the air, or would you be one of the ones who would be left behind? You don't want to be. Because then a great tribulation period is coming. It's going to be a horrible time. You want to be ready for the Lord's return. Or maybe I'm talking to somebody right now who, like Noah, you've fallen. You're like that lady in that commercial. I've fallen and I can't get up. He needs someone to help you. And God will help you. He'll pull you up and he'll forgive you, not condemn you. He died for your sin. And he loves you. Even when you fail, even when you fall short, he'll give you a second chance, but you must call out to him. And as we close our message today, I want to extend an invitation for any of you to believe in Jesus Christ, to be forgiven of your sin, and know with certainty that you'll go to heaven when you die, and know with certainty that you'll be ready for the Lord's return. And if you've fallen, to be restored and get back up on your feet spiritually. If you need to make a commitment to Christ, a recommitment to him, why don't you do it right now? Let's all pray. Father, thank you for your word to us. And I pray that you will speak to every heart here, everyone watching and listening, wherever they are. They're loved by you with an everlasting love. And you want to bring them into relationship with yourself. Help them to respond now. In Jesus' name I pray. Amen.

0: 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It's called A Great Awakening, the story of George Whitefield.
1: You have promoted the greatest awakening these colonies have ever seen. Arise, O sleeper! Awaken!
0: Pastor Greg, there's a scene in the movie where a rather tired, stuffy old preacher reads a scripture with absolutely no conviction, then half-heartedly introduces George Whitefield as the guest speaker. And Whitefield steps up with his thunderous voice and his explosive passion, and the people are just riveted. But at the end, the old preacher is so incensed, he tells Whitefield never to come back again.
2: Mm-hmm.
0: And if I'm remembering right, you had a similar experience when you were a young preacher. Isn't that right?
2: That's really true. And if you've seen the Jesus Revolution film, you'll remember that it was depicted there. But basically, I was invited to go speak at a church where another pastor had been speaking previously, but he wasn't coming that week. And they were supposed to tell them they were sending the very young man, Greg Laurie, up to speak. I think I was 18 years old, and
0: wow,
2: they didn't know I was coming. So I walked up to the man that was clearly in charge and made sure everyone knew that. And I said, "Hello, my name is Greg Laurie. I'm from Calvary Chapel, and I've been asked to speak here tonight." He said, "Well, no one told me that you were speaking." "Oh, no, I've been asked to speak." And he goes, "Well, I'm not sure I believe that. Why don't you just go sit there in that pew and we'll wait to see if the other speaker shows up," which was kind of insulting, frankly. And I sat there and I waited because I knew he wasn't coming. I knew he was the guy. And then finally he said, "Okay, you can speak just this one time." Hardly a vote of confidence, but the Lord blessed that night. And that became the beginning of our ministry. And there's a very similar scene in this film that we're offering our listeners called A Great Awakening, where young George Whitefield gets up to speak and the elderly preacher got up and gave him the worst introduction imaginable. And then Whitefield got up there and he began to speak and quickly realized he wasn't going to read from these notes he had written out. He was going to speak more spontaneously. And he pounds the pulpit and dust comes out of the old Bible that was probably never opened. And he begins to preach. And it's one of the greatest scenes in the whole film. In fact, here's the scene. Listen to this.
3: "The congregation has grown quite large, presumably in anticipation of our guest speaker, who has excited many of late and created not a little following for himself.
4: I'm very sorry to see you here, Mr. Whitefield."
3: "So, without further ado..."
4: "So's the devil."
3: "The Reverend George Whitefield."
4: "I will not be a velvet-mouthed preacher."
1: "Do not be deceived! You may have a religious head, and yet have the devil in your heart. Our Lord speaks the same words to you as surely as he spoke them to Nicodemus of old. You must be born again."
2: Listen, you're going to love this film. 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Dave, tell them how to get a copy.
0: 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Or go online to harvest.org. And then, if you'd like to make a change today in your relationship with God, Pastor Greg has some additional thoughts to share.
2: Maybe as you've been listening to this message, you've thought, I wish I could come into this relationship with God. I just don't know how. Let me tell you how you can come into a relationship with God right here, right now. First of all, you need to recognize you need God. You need to admit you're a sinner. I know some people choke on that word, but the Bible says all have sinned and fallen short of the glory of God. But then you need to recognize that Jesus Christ, the Son of God, died on the cross for your sin. The Bible says, while we were yet sinners, Christ died for us. And then you need to believe in Jesus. Jesus put it this way, for God so loved the world, he gave his only begotten Son, and whosoever believes in him should not perish, but have everlasting life. You might ask, how does one believe in Jesus? To believe means to put your faith and trust in Christ and Christ alone and to receive him into your life as your own friend, Savior, and Lord. The Bible says, for as many as received him, he gave them the power to become sons of God. Would you like to receive Christ? And by that I mean, would you like to ask Jesus to enter into your life and be your Savior, your friend, your Lord? If so, you can just pray this prayer after me. It's a simple prayer. You can pray it out loud if you would like, or you could pray it in the quietness of your heart. But if you want Jesus Christ to forgive you of your sin, if you want to go to heaven when you die, or maybe you want to make a recommitment to the Lord, just pray this prayer after me now. Pray these words if you would. Lord Jesus, I know that I'm a sinner, but I know that you're the Savior who died on the cross for my sin. I turn now from my sin, and I ask you to come into my life and forgive me of all of my sin. Thank you for loving me. Thank you for hearing this prayer, and thank you for answering this prayer. In Jesus' name I pray. Amen. Hey, if you just prayed that prayer, I want to congratulate you and say, welcome to the family of God.
0: Yeah, that's right. 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
9: 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The same is true in the spiritual sense. God doesn't show favoritism when he sends trials and difficulties your way. The Apostle Peter says, let the brother of humble circumstances

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7: A few scattered showers and thunderstorms still around this evening. Clouds overnight tonight, low in the mid-70s. Tomorrow, mostly cloudy. Good chance of showers and thunderstorms firing up during the day. High around 90, our heat index in the upper 90s. Rain likely Monday. I'm Georgia WeatherNet meteorologist KJ Allen on Faith Talk Atlanta.
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11: What I'm inviting you to is this imagination that if we recognize we need spiritual change, if we recognize that there's an expression of darkness that needs to be diminished by turning up the light, that you and I have the ability with a simple prayer to turn up the light in so many places where God takes us. But it's going to require of us a compassion and an expression of courage. 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
10: 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We'll be back to the message in just a moment. But first, we want to tell you about Pastor Alan's new book. The world is constantly trying to tell us who we are.

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1: You have spiritual authority as a Christ follower. You have been commissioned by the King as an ambassador for his eternal kingdom. Now, some will say, well, you know, I don't feel like it. I don't feel like I have any authority. Nobody cares what I know. I don't know if I have any authority or not. In fact, I have problems of my own. You should hear the problems. If I got real problems, Pastor, if I got authority, why do I have problems? There's another group, you know, authority is more. I don't want to be bothered. I'm trying to keep my own sandbox clean. I don't want to be, that's not my problem. Okay. But none of those comments, none of those perspectives change the reality that in God's economy, he has invested in you authority. So what I want to suggest is the expression of that authority doesn't mean your life is free of stress. I suspect there are police officers directing traffic that have some other stresses in their lives. I mean, it's stressful to have an automobile that weighs a few thousand pounds headed towards you. And you wonder if that is going to be as sufficient to get them to adopt their behavior. But they're willing to do it anyway. And you and I as Christ followers don't give expression to the power of God because our lives are perfect. Or there's no stress, or there's no anxiety, or there's no threat, or we feel like it, or because we think it's fun. We do it in obedience to the Lord. So we're going to try to understand a bit more about how prayer is an expression of that authority. I'll start in Acts chapter 19. The idea is pretty simple, that in our world there are two kingdoms in complete collision, on collision courses. They're diametrically opposed to one another. They will not peacefully coexist. There is no peace to be brokered. There's no treaty to be established. The kingdom of God and the kingdom of darkness are in opposition to one another. And then we take some unique positions. We go, well, you know, I just don't know if I believe that. As if that changes it. It's like saying I don't believe in gravity, as if that were changing it. The biblical position is those kingdoms are in conflict. We're introduced to that in the opening chapters of Genesis when Satan comes to the garden to disrupt what God has created in perfection. And it continues to the book of Revelation until God's judgment comes ultimately on Satan and his kingdom and those in the nations who have aligned themselves with him. That is the story of Scripture. Those kingdoms that are in collision in our earth. In Acts chapter 19, Paul and his team are in Ephesus. They have made a tremendous impact with the gospel there. You know the story of the seven sons of Sceva? He's a Jewish high priest, Sceva. Call him Sam, it's easier. Sam had seven kids. And they're on the periphery of what's happening spiritually. Their father is a religious leader, and Paul begins his ministry in every city where he goes, in the synagogue. They're no doubt familiar with Paul. They've heard their dad talking about him. They've heard the disruptions that have come. They have heard of the miracles that God's done through Paul. They've no doubt heard of some of the deliverance that has come, spiritual deliverance, and so they decide to give it a whirl. And they say to a man who's demonstrating some sort of a demonic response, in the name of Jesus, come out. Remember what it says? The man said, well, Jesus I know, and Paul I've heard of him, but who are you? And that one man attacked the seven brothers and gave them a beating sufficient enough that their clothing was stripped and they ran naked through the streets. Not a great way to launch a ministry. But it caused the city to be stirred. And revival came so that they brought all of the things they used to practice ungodliness, burned them in public at a significant value, millions of dollars in today's dollars. So there's a spiritual change coming to the city. So I don't think we should be shocked when there are expressions in support of the kingdom of God that there will be a rebuttal. That's the nature of conflict. So in Ephesus, it says, about that time there arose a great disturbance about the way. The way is one of the labels given to those who are followers of Jesus. About that time, about the time all these spiritual things are happening, a great disturbance arose. Gee, I wonder what the source of the disturbance would be. Well, I mean, it's going to be expressed through people, but that's why Paul wrote to the people in Ephesus. It's in Ephesus 6. Remember, he said, our wrestling match is not against flesh and blood, but against spiritual forces of wickedness in the heavenly places. He didn't write that to them as some sort of a theoretical discussion of theological nuance. He's reminding them of the story that he's experienced with them when he was with them. About that time, a great disturbance arose about the way, and a silversmith named Demetrius, who made silver shrines of Artemis, who was the god of Ephesus, brought in no little business for the craftsmen, and he called them together along with the workmen in related trades, and he said, men, we know we receive a good income from this business, and as you see and hear, this fellow Paul is convinced and led astray large numbers of people. Led them astray. No good has come from what he's doing. All he's doing is wreaking havoc. Please do not expect people that do not acknowledge Jesus as Lord. And I don't mean in word. If they're not honoring him with their life, please do not look to them to affirm your position in obedience to the word of God. That's irrational. It's illogical. It makes no sense. If you're looking for affirmation for your biblical practices from people who haven't chosen biblical practices, you're confused. Demetrius doesn't have Paul's best interest at heart. This fellow Paul is convinced and led astray. He's been leading astray people. We were on the straight and narrow here. We were doing wonderful. Everybody in Ephesus was good. And then Paul rolled up. And in practically the whole province of Asia, he says that man-made gods are no gods at all. We know better. It sounds like a conversation we could have in contemporary culture. Who are these people? How dare you have nuclear family month? Who would do something so horrific? Well, I think the Spirit of the Lord might. There's a kingdom collision in Ephesus. And there are people being delivered from the kingdom of darkness and finding their way into the kingdom of God. And their lives are being transformed and their futures are being rewritten. And there is a rebuttal. That is the nature of our journey under the sun. So I would suggest to you that our most helpful posture is not one of covert expressions of faith. Let's be so quiet that no one knows we believe in Jesus. You remember when Jesus came in the synagogue? It's Mark 1. We looked at it in an earlier session. Jesus came into the synagogue in Capernaum, the beginning of his public ministry. No reputation yet, no long miracle narratives yet, no long list of testimonies. And a demonized man said, we know who you are. We know who you are, Jesus of Nazareth. And we know your authority. If you come here to torment us, you see, if you think you're being covert by being quiet, the principalities and powers in the kingdom of darkness know the spirit within you. You're just forfeiting the harvest that the Lord would bring to you. We don't have to be obnoxious or belligerent. We don't have to be condemning, but I believe we have to be advocates for the truth. In fact, I'm going to suggest to you that it takes courage. I couldn't decide which word was the most accurate, and I honestly think it's both. Whether it was courage or compassion, to bring your prayer into the public arena. I think it takes courage, but I think what elicits the courage is the desire to give expression to compassion, that you see people that would benefit from the engagement of God in their lives. And when you see that and you're willing to respond, that's an expression of compassion. But I believe in most places in our lives, it takes courage to give expression to godly compassion. Now, there's all sorts of secular compassion. You can help those that are less fortunate. You can feed those that are hungry and clothe those who don't have clothing. But if you don't interject Jesus in that, you can get a lot of applause. It's when you bring Jesus into the conversation. And that's why I think prayer is such an important part of this. Because when we invoke the name of Jesus and the authority of the kingdom of God, you elicit a response from those spiritual forces that are in opposition to that. Now, I'm all for food and clothing. I'm not opposed to that. But I'm opposed to that and burying the name of Jesus.
0: We'll be right back. But first, a word from Pastor Allen about his new book.
1: Folks, understanding who you are in Christ, the price that was paid to give you status in the kingdom of God, it will write a future for you that is not dependent upon your family of origin, your life circumstance, the expressions of evil that you've had to overcome. In Christ Jesus, we are triumphant both in time and for all eternity. We put this little booklet together. It'll help you. 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It's a game changer.
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1: Compassion and courage. Look in John chapter 11. Jesus' best friend, or one of his best friends, has died. And Jesus purposely didn't go to minister to him when he was sick. So the time Jesus gets there, he's been dead several days. Jesus has moved. He came to the tomb. It was a cave with a stone laid across the entrance. It's how they buried people in the first century. All around Israel, all around Jerusalem, you can find first century caves. It's how they know they're first century burial places, because they buried people in caves. They don't always do that. They don't do that today in Jerusalem. But in the first century, they buried them in caves. Take away the stone, Jesus said. But Martha, the dead man's sister, said, Lord, by this time there's a bad odor. He's been there for 4 days. Lord, he's stinky. In fact, my opinion, after this event, his nickname forever was Stinky. I don't know. When I see him, next time I'll ask him. But then Jesus said, did I not tell you that if you believed, you would see the glory of God? So they took away the stone, and Jesus looked up and said, Father, I thank you that you've heard me. I knew that you always hear me, but I said this for the benefit of the people standing here, that they may believe that you sent me. And when he'd said this, Jesus called in a loud voice, Lazarus, come out. Jesus said it in a loud voice. I'm in church. I want to scare you. Lazarus, get out here. And the dead man came out. What do you think the atmosphere was amongst those gathered on the outside of the tomb? A little bit electric. His hands and feet were wrapped with strips of linen. That's how they buried people. It was how they prepared them for burial. And Jesus said, take off the grave clothes and let him go. Is it safe to assume it took some courage to offer that prayer? There's so many things about that are noteworthy to me. Jesus' prayer for Lazarus was, Lazarus, come out. Three words. See, that's not how I would have done it. I'd have had a worship service. I'd have showed you a video of every resurrection I had any evidence of. I'd done everything I would have known to have chummed the water, right? Oh, don't look at me like you don't understand. Jesus just rolled up and said, open the thing up. Oh, Lord, it's not a good idea. He's open. Didn't I tell you? Open the tomb. Lazarus. Is it safe to say that took courage? What drove the expression of courage? Compassion. You see, in our silence, because we tend to lead with, well, what will they think of me? What will they say of me? What? I don't feel competent. I'm not adequate. I don't know my Bible well enough. We have all the reasons. I don't feel good. It's not my day. I'm busy. I don't know them well enough. I don't know what they think about God. I don't know their spirit. The whole thing. We've all got a whole litany of things inside of us that cause us to stay on the sidelines. What I'm inviting you to is this imagination that if we recognize we need spiritual change, if we recognize that there's an expression of darkness that needs to be diminished by turning up the light, that you and I have the ability with a simple prayer to turn up the light in so many places where God takes us. But it's going to require of us a compassion and an expression of courage. Acts chapter 3, another example. Peter and John are away to the temple. They're going to a prayer meeting. And they're interrupted by some person that's begging. Some homeless person catches their attention. He's asking for money. And Peter says, you know, silver and gold, not today, but what I have, I give you. In the name of the Lord Jesus Christ, walk. And he took him by the hand and he helped him up. And instantly the man's feet and ankles became strong. He jumped to his feet and he began to walk. And he went with them into the temple courts, walking and jumping and praising God. The whole city's going to be stirred. In fact, they're going to get arrested because of this. I mean, it's going to bring down on their heads some real pressure. And it'll be the beginning of a legal battle. It will shape the rest of their lives. It'll lead some of their friends to martyrdom, premature deaths. They themselves will suffer physically. It's the first step in igniting the controversy in Jesus' absence that the works of Jesus are not done in the earth. Folks, you and I are the 21st century edition of this. We've been taught to go to church and to be polite and to be kind and to be covert and to do good deeds, but not to drag Jesus into it. Peter and John could have said, look, here's some money for lunch. But they said, listen, today it's not about money. In the name of Jesus, please understand, in that city, not very many days earlier, the crowd had stood when Jesus was presented to them and said, crucify him. And in the preceding chapter, on the day of Pentecost, Peter stood up in the streets of Jerusalem and said, you murdered the Messiah. Those are not conciliatory words. Now that day, thousands of people raised their hands and said, we will acknowledge Jesus as Lord. And they were baptized. So the fuse has been lit. The pressure's growing. The tension is increasing. The hatred that was expressed towards Jesus is being redirected now at Peter and John and the crew that they're hanging out with. Before long, they're going to be celebrating that they've been suffering disgrace for the sake of for the name of Jesus. Disgrace, the little prefix dis means without. They're going to have a fall from grace. They're not going to be welcomed any longer into polite society. Their kids are going to get the side eye when they go to school. It's going to affect them and their business interests. And they rejoiced because they had been counted worthy to suffer disgrace. But Acts chapter 3 and the healing of this man is kind of the second step. It starts on the day of Pentecost when the Spirit of God is poured out. But it escalates when Peter and John said, in the name of Jesus. And when they're interrogated about it, they said, don't question us about this. If you want to know why this man is healthy, it's because of the name of Jesus, whom you crucified. Again, I don't want you to be obnoxious and belligerent, but we have been timid long enough. We can gather in our churches and recite our prayers. I'm an advocate for that. I write many of them and I share them and we do lots of things to communicate them. But at the end of the day, we have to take our prayers beyond here. So maybe just some general lessons around prayer. And one, I think, is just understanding the word. We've treat prayer with, I think it's, whether it's either intimidating to us or we think it's useless. I'm not sure. Those are kind of two ends of the spectrum. Maybe we think it's something so powerful that we're afraid. You know, sometimes I think we're afraid to even try to understand what the Bible says because we're afraid we'll misunderstand it. So we just want somebody to tell us what it means. Well, if you've learned to read, bring an opinion. It's okay. And I think with prayer, we have to gain the confidence to be willing to practice, to put it into play. But one of the misunderstandings we have is when we say prayer, we think of prayer as a singular thing. And I understand prayer to be like a plural noun. Prayer doesn't refer to a singular thing. It refers to a whole collection of things. It's like saying tool. If you tell me you bought a new tool to use at home, I don't know if you got a new freezer or a chainsaw. I don't know if you got a new ratchet set or a new HVAC unit. It could mean anything. Or if if we're going out to dinner and you ask what we're going to eat and I say a vegetable, there's a lot of latitude in there, folks. You might bring fungus. And I'll be called to fast. Well, prayer means many different things. Look at Ephesians 6 and verse 18. Pray in the Spirit on all occasions with all kinds of prayers and requests. And with this in mind, be alert and always keep on praying for all the saints. It's worth noting that prayer is presented to us multiple times as something to be done in a continuous way. Always keep on praying for all the saints. In all things, with prayer and thanksgiving. Men should always pray and not give up. I don't think it means that every word that comes out of our mouth should be a prayer, but I think it means that there's no aspect of our day that isn't touched by prayer. Which means we have to think of prayer in a different way. Not lengthy, formal diatribes that are proclaimed in a special tone of voice, but an acknowledgement of God, an invitation to God into every aspect of our lives, a recognition of God. Sometimes it's an expression of thanksgiving. Lord, thank you. Thank you that my voice is working better today. God, I appreciate that. Thank you. I've been saying that all day, I promise. It makes my life much easier. But with all kinds of prayer, there's more than one kind of prayer. How many kinds of prayer are you comfortable with? How many kinds of prayer can you identify? How many kinds of prayer do you engage in your home with the people you work with? Well, what do you mean? Well, if I invited you to, you know, come go with me. I've fallen in love with sport. Well, you don't know if we're going to go hit a golf ball or play football with the Titans. And you would like clarification before you engage in the activity. But I think we need a bit of preparation to pray. Look in 1 Timothy chapter 2. I urge you then. Paul's writing to Timothy, he's a young man, he's coaching in the faith. I urge you, first of all, that requests, prayers, intercession, and thanksgiving be made for everyone. Please note, he's put a whole collection of ways to pray. It can be requests, prayers, intercession, thanksgiving. Prayer is there are so many aspects to it. I just gave you kind of a collection of examples. And I made them all very simple prayers. I want to invite you to start to practice just sentence prayers. I'm not telling you you can't pray with more than a sentence, but until you've prayed with a sentence, you're stuck. I have a habit. Lord, I thank you for the beautiful day. Thanks for the weather. Lord, thank you for the strength to meet the day. I mean, I truly try to cultivate throughout the course of my day an expression of gratitude for the goodness of God. Well, say, Pastor, you're a pastor. People expect you to be weird. Well, I hope you're enough of a Christian that they expect you to be weird.
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10: Here's your Faith Talk Atlanta forecast.
11: A few scattered showers and thunderstorms still around this evening. Clouds overnight tonight, low in the mid-70s. Tomorrow, mostly cloudy. Good chance of showers and thunderstorms firing up during the day. High around 90, our heat index in the upper 90s. Rain likely Monday. I'm Georgia WeatherNet meteorologist KJ Allen on Faith Talk Atlanta.
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23: 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Today on Pathway to Victory, Dr. Robert Jeffress shares time-tested principles for making a Christ-like impression on your children and grandchildren. But first, let's take a moment to hear some important ministry updates.
21: Thanks, David, and welcome again to Pathway to Victory. 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And I'd love for you to be part of it. We're calling it the Journeys of Paul. And that's exactly what it is. Along the way, we'll walk the same biblical sites where the early church was born. Stand on Mars Hill, where the gospel was preached. Explore the ancient ruins of Ephesus. And sail the same waters the Apostle Paul once crossed. There's nothing quite like studying God's Word in the very places it was written, and surrounded by people who love Him. 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Now, our current study in Proverbs is called The Solomon Secrets. And in addition to the broadcast series, Pathway to Victory has set aside a number of resources for you. The first is my book, also titled The Solomon Secrets, 10 Keys to Your Success. One of those 10 keys is Listen to the Jerks in Your Life. How's that for a title? Here's another one, To Succeed More, Fail More. And yet another counterintuitive idea, The Way Up is Down. My book is yours when you give a generous gift to support the ministry of Pathway to Victory. All right, I'm eager to get right to the message, as it contains essential instructions for every parent and grandparent listening today. I'm citing the wise words of Solomon in Proverbs 22, verse 6. Train up a child in the way he should go. Even when he is old, he will not depart from it. Today's message is titled, Success Without Succession is Failure.
13: Man's wisdom says our influence in this world ends the moment that we die. God's wisdom says our greatest influence on this world continues after we die, in the children and the grandchildren we leave behind. And that's why the second Solomon secret we're going to look at today is success without succession is failure. And what I would like to do is I would like to take that word success and use it as an acrostic for seven keys of being a successful mom or dad. Mark these seven steps down. The first S in the word success stands for this. Successful parents see their children as a gift from God. A successful parent is one who doesn't see his child as an irritant or an inconvenience, but instead sees his child as an inheritance, a gift from God. In Psalm 127, verse 3, the psalmist said, Behold, children are a gift of the Lord. The fruit of the womb is a reward. Secondly, successful parents, the U stands for, understand, accept, and develop their child's bent. You know what Proverbs 22:6 says, Train up a child in the way he should go, and when he is old, he will not depart from it. The key to understanding this verse correctly is understanding that phrase, in the way he should go. That's not talking about the moral or spiritual direction. That phrase, in the way he should go, is a Hebrew phrase that could be translated according to his natural bent. That is, train your child according to his natural inclinations, because even when he's an old person, he will still follow those inclinations. Number three, successful parents, the C stands for, commit to lead their children to Christ. Successful parents, number three, commit to lead their children to Christ. The most important task we have as parents is leading our children to faith in Christ. Successful parents commit to leading their children to faith in Christ. You say, well, how do we do that? Let me give you three practical ideas for leading your child to Christ. Number one, pray for your children's salvation regularly. And that leads to the second step. Be open to your child's salvation at an early age. See, we've bought into this idea, this false idea, that children need to be like adults before they can be saved. Just the opposite. Jesus said in Matthew 18, verse 3, "Truly I say to you that unless you are converted and become like children, you shall not see the kingdom of heaven." It's the most natural thing in the world for a child to want to become a Christian. It's so much easier for children to become Christians. Children don't carry with them all of that emotional and life baggage that adults carry with them that many times makes it hard for them to enter into the gate of salvation. That's why the Bible encourages children to be saved. Parents, let me give you a word of advice here. If your child shows an interest in making a decision for Christ, if during an invitation time they want to come forward, do not do anything to discourage them. Jesus said, "Do not prevent the children from coming to me," Matthew 19, 14, "for such as is the kingdom of heaven." If you're going to lead your child to Christ, be open to the possibility of their salvation. Number three, schedule a time to explain the gospel to your child. When you sense that your child has these questions, is interested in becoming a Christian, show them how important it is by actually scheduling a time to talk to your child about the gospel. And in that time you have with your child, go through Billy Graham's Steps to Peace with God or the Roman Road or the Four Spiritual Laws. And when you're finished, ask them, "Would you like to become a Christian right now?" And more likely than not, they'll be ready to pray to receive Christ as their Savior at that point. I know I've told you before, but when my first daughter, Julia, was five, she was asking all kinds of questions. And so we scheduled an appointment for Amy to bring her down to my office at the church. And she sat there and I went through the gospel with her and she prayed to receive Christ as her Savior there in my office. I would have done the same thing with Dorothy, but Julia beat me to the punch. And when she was nine, she led her five-year-old sister to come to become a Christian as well. You know, like many of you, I was in the delivery room when both of my children were born. That was exciting. But that excitement pales in comparison to the thrill of seeing my children born again. When I knew for sure from that point on that I would see them forever and ever because of their relationship with Christ. Parents, commit to leading your children to Christ. The second C in this, number four, is communicate spiritual values to your children. Communicate spiritual values to your children. You see, your responsibility as a parent doesn't end when they become a Christian. It actually begins at that point. Solomon said that in Proverbs chapter 6. There are numerous spiritual values we need to pass on to our children. Look at verse 20. "My son, observe the commandment of your father, and do not forsake the teaching of your mother. Bind them continually on your heart. Tie them around your neck. When you walk about, they will guide you. When you sleep, they will watch over you. And when you awake, they will talk to you. For the commandment is a lamp, and the teaching is light, and reproofs for discipline are the way of life." Parents, listen to me. If you're trying to raise godly children in this godless culture, you're swimming upstream. Every day your children are being assaulted through the media, through friends, through life experiences that with values that are completely contrary to your values, but more importantly, to God's values. And that's why we have to be proactive in teaching spiritual truth to our children. Moses understood the importance of doing that. Turn over to Deuteronomy chapter 6. Remember, Moses was preparing his spiritual children, the Israelites, to enter into Canaan. He knew in this promised land they were going to face numerous temptations of immorality and idolatry. And he knew the only way Israel was going to steer clear of those temptations was by training their children to remain faithful to God. Now listen to the urgency you find in Deuteronomy 6. Moses said, "Hear, O Israel, the Lord is our God, the Lord is one, and you shall love the Lord your God with all of your heart and with all of your soul and with all of your might. And these words which I, Moses, am commanding you today shall be on your heart, and you shall teach them diligently to your sons. And you shall talk of them when you sit in your house, and when you walk by the way, and when you lie down, and when you rise up." I want you to notice in verse 7, The two ways we are to communicate spiritual truth to our children. First of all, we are to do it diligently. That Hebrew word diligently there means to intensely sharpen. There's a sense of urgency there. No, when we talk about spiritual values, we're not talking about nice little platitudes to tell your children like, be sweet to people or cleanliness is next to godliness. No. These are urgent truths that have to be communicated. We've got to remind our children that they have an adversary, the devil, who is doing everything he can to destroy every part of their life. We need to be proactive. We need to be intense. We need to sound the alarm. But notice also in verse 7, in teaching us how to teach this truth, he tells us it ought to be in the course of everyday life. The way you communicate spiritual truth to your children is not by bringing them to church just once a week on Sunday morning for a great program of Sunday school and worship. That's important. Don't neglect doing that. But that's not the only thing we're to do. It doesn't mean, you know, pulling out the old family Bible and dusting it off once a week and having a forced devotional time with your children. It's fine to have a devotional time. But what Moses is saying is our spiritual instruction ought to be a part of our everyday life. He says it ought to happen when you sit down at the dinner table, or in some cases when you're in your car in the drive-through through Chick-fil-A, you know, wherever dinner is for you. Use that time to talk about spiritual truth. When you're driving someplace, use that time. Use natural conversation to talk about spiritual truth. When you're sitting around and watching a television program that maybe goes against God's truth, use that as a teaching opportunity. Look for those teachable moments to communicate spiritual truth. Number 5, successful parents, the E stands for, exemplify godly character. They exemplify godly character. Perhaps you've heard this saying, some truths are better caught than taught. That's true when it comes to spiritual values. Yes, our words are very important, but our words have to be reinforced by our actions. It's not enough to just talk the talk. We have to be willing to walk the walk. That's what the Bible is talking about here as well. We need to exemplify godly character. One time a number of years ago, I was preaching a message in my last church on how husbands can meet the needs of their wives. And after the first service, the 8:15 service, I went back to my office to check on something, and I was surprised to find a note from Julia, who was about 11 at the time. And she had been in the first service, and she said, "Dear Dad, that was a wonderful message. Now, here are some ways you can apply it in our family." And then she listed about 4 or 5 suggestions. Guess what? They were great suggestions. And she was listening to what I was saying. She was listening, but she was also watching and how I lived out those truths in my life. I'm not the only one. Your kids are listening, but they're also watching. That's why Moses said, look at Deuteronomy 6. Go back to verse 5. He addresses parents first. He said, parents, you can't give away something you don't possess. He says in verse 5, you shall love the Lord your God with all of your heart, with all of your soul, with all of your might. And these words which I'm commanding you shall be on, underline that, your heart. And then and only then can you teach them diligently to your children. Make sure that you exemplify godly character. Yes, our children are listening, but they're also watching. Number 6. Successful parents seek to discipline their children consistently. Solomon devotes a lot of ink to the subject of the discipline of children in the book of Proverbs. We don't have time this morning to examine everything he says about discipline in the book of Proverbs, but I can distill everything he says about disciplining children with these 3 principles from the book of Proverbs. First of all, Solomon says discipline should begin early in life. In Proverbs 13:24, he says, he who spares his rod hates his son, but he who loves him disciplines him diligently. And there the word diligently literally means at early dawn. If you love your child, you will discipline him at early dawn. Now, that doesn't mean you wake your kid up every morning at 5:30 for their daily beating, okay? That's not what he's talking about. The phrase at early dawn means early in life. Don't wait until your child is 13 or 14 to try to discipline them. Effective discipline begins early in life. Secondly, discipline should be tailor-made for the child. It needs to be tailor-made for the child. You know, there's this running debate in Christian circles and educational circles. Well, what's more effective, physical corporal punishment or verbal reproof? The answer is yes. Both are effective. Both are necessary depending upon the child and depending upon the situation. Yes, the Bible does advocate physical discipline. In Proverbs 23, verses 13 and 14, Solomon said, "Do not hold back discipline from the child. Although you beat him with the rod, he will not die. You shall beat him with the rod and deliver his soul from Sheol." Now, before you call Child Protective Services on me or Solomon, understand what Solomon is saying and not saying. He is not advocating the abuse of children. No parent, no one should ever abuse a child. I believe that hell's hottest flames will be reserved for those who abuse children. And that's not just my conjecture. Jesus said, if anybody hurts a child, it would be better that a millstone be tied around his neck and he be cast into the depths of the sea than to face God. Now, we're not talking about child abuse here. What Solomon is talking about is the appropriate physical discipline of a child that's done in love, not out of anger. If it's done correctly, it will not only stop their rebellion against their parents, but against ultimately God. Because you see, parents, a child's rebellion, if left unchecked, unchallenged, will eventually metastasize into rebellion against God that will lead that child into hell. That's why the most loving thing we can do is to discipline our children. And that leads also to another side of this. Sometimes Proverbs 19, verse 17 says, the more effective way to discipline is with verbal correction. My brother, who's a lieutenant in the police department, my dad used to beat the bejeepers out of him. And my brother would run around the house while my father would chase him outside the house. And he'd just beat him within an inch of his life, and my brother would say, "That didn't hurt, do it again." You know, some people are like that. Other people respond better to verbal correction. And that's why Proverbs 29, verse 17 says, "Correct your son, and he will give you comfort. He will also delight your soul." That word correct literally means verbally reprove your child. Number three, discipline should be grounded in love. One way we know that God loves us is he doesn't let us get away with anything. If you're a child of God, God is not going to let you get away with rebellion. He is going to bring discipline into your life. In Proverbs 3, 11 to 12, Solomon says, "My son, do not reject the discipline of the Lord or loathe his reproof, correction. For whom the Lord loves, he reproves, even as a father, the son in whom he delights." The sign of God's love for you and me is that he disciplines us when we stray from him. The way we demonstrate love toward our children is we refuse to allow them to get away with rebellion against us or against God. One writer said it this way: the parent must convince himself that punishment is not something he does to the child, it is something he does for the child. The parent's attitude toward his disobedient youngster is this: I love you too much to allow you to behave like that. Number seven, successful parents are those who spend time with their children. Now, I'll admit, there's no proverb specifically that says that, but it's certainly inferred by everything else we've looked at this morning. It takes time to communicate spiritual truth to your children, to lead them to faith in Christ, to understand, develop, and maximize your child's bent. It takes time. It takes a quality of time, but it also takes a quantity of time. Unfortunately, many parents today aren't spending time with their children. USA Today had a survey one time. They asked a group of teenagers, when you run into problems, if you were to run into serious trouble, where would you turn first? You know what the number one response was? Where children, teenagers turn when they run into trouble? Number one response was friends. The second response was music. The third response was television. Moms, you know where you ranked on the list? You were number 31. Dads, we were number 48. It takes time, devoted time, spending with our children to be a successful parent. Now, I realize this morning here and in Pathway to Victory, I'm speaking to some of you who are parents who have done the best you knew to do. You tried to apply these principles, but you feel like you have failed as a parent. Maybe there's a broken relationship you have with your child, or maybe your child is not living according to God's principles, and you're overwhelmed with guilt over that. Let me remind you of something. The first two people who lived on this planet were Adam and Eve. They had a perfect heavenly father. They lived in a perfect environment, the Garden of Eden, and yet they rebelled against God. There's no money back guarantee that if you do everything we talked about this morning, you're going to raise perfect, godly children. But here's the promise. Parents who follow these principles are going to be more successful than parents who ignore these principles from God's word. Don't neglect one of Solomon's most basic truths, and that truth is this. When you leave this world, you don't really leave. When you exit life stage for the last time, your likeness appears again and again in the children and the grandchildren you leave behind. That's why Solomon says, success without succession is failure.
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7: A few scattered showers and thunderstorms still around this evening. Clouds overnight tonight, low in the mid-70s. Tomorrow, mostly cloudy. Good chance of showers and thunderstorms firing up during the day. High around 90, our heat index in the upper 90s. Rain likely Monday. I'm Georgia WeatherNet meteorologist KJ Allen on Faith Talk Atlanta.
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0: From Angel Stadium in Southern California, this is a live broadcast of the Harvest Crusade with pastor and evangelist Greg Laurie. 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
1: Everyone, welcome in wherever you may be across the country from Angel Stadium in Anaheim between the 57 and 5 freeways. Right near Disneyland and Knott's Berry Farm stands a beautiful Angel Stadium. It's exactly where we are tonight as it begins to fill up, about 83 degrees in Anaheim tonight. Humidity levels were supposed to be up pretty high, but it's really nice and mild here as the stadium begins to fill out on this week after we celebrated our 250th birthday of our republic. So we are very grateful that you are here for Harvest Crusade 2026, 1990 Pacific Amphitheater. Just down the road in Costa Mesa is where Pastor Greg Laurie and Pastor Chuck Smith back in the day

0: kicked off the very first Harvest Crusade. And here we are 36 years later, not just celebrating the freedom that we have in our country, over freedom of oppression and a freedom to worship as we saw fit, those that made that heroic journey across the Atlantic. And here we are these 250 years later, and we are continuing to fight for, in the battle of hearts and souls and the public square, for our republic. And Lord knows we need more of Jesus brought in there. And that's where you and I come in. And if you have no idea of like who Jesus is, or maybe you have never thought about, well, the freedom that Jesus brings, I've never really heard that phrase before. Maybe you've been trying to do life and it's just not working out. Well, this is a perfect place for you to join in for the next couple of hours. We welcome you in. Maybe you're a Jesus follower who has known Jesus for many, many years, yet that fire of, Lord, I don't know. I've lost my plan. I've lost the purpose. I don't know the direction. We welcome you in as well. So all of us, we believe it's a divine appointment that you're here, regardless of where you find yourself, in plane, train, automobile, on a boat, on a float, on a train. Where else, Pastor Scott? Pastor Scott Burrow.
1: On a blimp, on a subway.
0: Channeling our very best.
1: On a moped, Dave.
0: On a moped, yes. On an e-bike. Actually,
1: skateboard,
0: a couple,
1: roller skate, rollerblade.
0: A couple years ago, we actually had a gentleman send a note in. It was on his John Deere tractor. Plowing his
1: field. That's right, plowing his field. And, Dave, it's great to be here with you today. I came by car, which many of us do here in Southern California, although you could take the train right to Anaheim Stadium, and probably some people did.
0: And to be fair, you could actually take a car or a plane ride almost to Phoenix or to Denver more quickly than it takes us sometimes us to go from our home to Anaheim.
1: Probably. Of course, you could also walk. And, yeah. Dave, every place is walking distance if you have the time.
0: Yeah.
1: But you know what? To be serious, you were talking about freedom a minute ago, and we've celebrated that in our country, 250 years. That's amazing. 2,026 years of freedom in Christ, give or take. Maybe 3 years one way or the other. The book of Galatians tells us it is for freedom that Christ has set us free. Stand firm then and do not let yourselves be burdened again by the yoke of slavery. And he's talking about the spiritual weight and the yoke that all of us carry with us that Jesus Christ takes away from us because of his death on the cross and his resurrection. And we are celebrating that brings us freedom. And what's going to happen tonight is many people are going to hear that message, some people remarkably for the first time, and they are going to come to saving faith in Jesus Christ tonight. And maybe that's somebody listening to the radio right now. You just turned it on and you said, you know what, I feel like I'm enslaved to things going on in my life. Maybe it's pornography. Maybe I have an addiction to drugs or alcohol or something else. Maybe I just can't stop scrolling on my phone and I feel like my life is getting away from me. We're here tonight to tell you that actually you have a purpose, that you were made by a creator, and that creator made you specially. And the first thing you should know is that he loves you. He really does. He knows your name. He knows everything about you. He knows how many hairs are on your head, the Bible says. He knows how many hairs used to be on your head for some of us. He knows all of
0: them. Why do you look at me that way when you make that statement? I don't understand.
1: But no particular reason, yeah. Dave.
0: Yes, no. But the psalmist back thousands of years ago penned those words that before the foundations of the world, I knew you. When those secret places where you were formed, I knew you. He knows our name. He knew our name before we ever were. And that's the God we serve, and that's the God we want to introduce everyone to. It's B-Wave Dave, David James. I'm with 99.5 KKLA and San Diego's K-Praise here in Southern California. Our colleague here, Pastor Scott Furrow with the Pastor Scott Show, 99.5 KKLA, San Diego's K-Praise, and KDAR in Oxnard, California as well. And we're delighted to be here with you wherever you may be found. You know, there's a number that we'd love to give out. We're going to give this number throughout the evening, because this number is a place where if you are yearning to talk to somebody who cares, yearning to say, I need prayer, yearning to know that you're not alone, Pastor Greg has some incredible resources. Pastor Greg Laurie and Harvest Crusade and Harvest Church here in Riverside and Orange County have incredible services available to you. 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
1: Yeah, I believe so. So we'll be monitoring that. And, you know, you can go to harvest.org to find all of the information you want. You mentioned the Bible. 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All you do is you just put in your name and address, and no charge. We'll send you a Bible. It's a new believer's Bible. It's something that is great for somebody who is just starting out in the faith. And maybe you want to send it to somebody you know, or maybe it's to for yourself tonight. Either way, I want to encourage you tonight to think about what it is you think about when it comes to God and everlasting life. And maybe you are somebody who is a believer, but you haven't thought about this for a while. Tonight is a great day to rededicate yourself. And maybe somebody is having you listen to this broadcast tonight, and as silly as Dave and I can be, we have this great joy in our hearts together because we get to share with you the love of Jesus Christ, the fact that Jesus died on the cross for your sin. And you know, every culture on earth has believed that there is a God and that we owe God something. Every culture believes that. And Jesus came here as God himself to tell us what it is we owe and how it's going to get paid for. And he said, I'm going to pay for it. And he paid all of that debt for you and every human being. And the way you can have that payment on your behalf is you just say, I believe that Jesus Christ did this for me, that his death on the cross paid for my sin, and his resurrection proves that he is who he said he was. I believe that that happened. And the promise, David, is so great. The promise is that if you believe in Jesus, that you believe that he died and rose again, then you're going to follow him out of the grave one day through the hole he punched into death and into everlasting life and perfection, where there'll be no more tears, no more sadness, no more stress, no more heartache, no more difficulty forever. It's a great promise, and it's true.
0: And that's the freedom, as we celebrate the freedom of our republic this year, and this 250 of it. And then this year, wrapping it up with a bow a week later here at Harvest Crusade in Angel Stadium, know that we can't be good enough, we can't be strong enough, we can't be wise enough, we can't, none of that. We can lay that at the foot of the cross, and Jesus paid it all, as Pastor Scott mentioned, all to him I owe. Sin had left a crimson stain, but he washed it white as snow, as the old hymn aptly states. And tonight, we have incredible worship artists that are going to be here this evening, and we thought we'd focus and give you a little snapshot of the artists that are here this evening here at Harvest Crusade from Anaheim, California, here this week removed from our 250th birthday of our great republic here in America, the Harvest Crusade.
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3: Jesus, he's my savior, he's my friend, and I just want to walk in intimacy with him, and he's everything to me.

0: just consistently have the heart of a servant in every situation.
1: Yeah.
0: Because there can be this tension whenever you like lead worship, and especially if you become an artist and you're really doing like a lot of your things that everyone's trying to focus on you so much. There's this attention, and you have to deflect that attention
1: yes.
0: to Jesus. Really comes from this heart to serve and like get

0: lick them.
1: I grew up coming to these as a youth group kid, and I remember seeing, you know, the Supertones and Audio Adrenaline and just being pumped to be here. And now to be able to be a part of what's going on stage and being a part of sending out the truth to these people, it's been an amazing experience. I think I'm more thrilled than ever to be here. It's just so cool.

0: Smith.
1: I had a near drug overdose in 1978, and I almost lost my life. And that's when I thought, oh my gosh, Lord, do whatever you have to do to get my attention. Car wreck, break my legs, just don't kill me. Yeah, I'd say those kind of prayers. And I knew my mom and dad were on their knees every single night for me, if not in the morning as well. And then 1979, November of 79, I probably had a nervous breakdown. I never went to the doctor, but I ended up on the linoleum floor, and I wept and shook for 3.5 hours. And at 3:30 in the morning, I know beyond a shadow of a doubt that Abba was laying on the floor with his arm around me. And I haven't been the same since. It all changed. But I'm convinced that it was the prayers of my mom.

0: Kea.
1: Every person that's listening and people that are listening to the worship that's coming alongside of all these like segments, I don't believe you can sit in the presence of God and not remain unchained. Like, and I believe that if you sit in the presence of God, something is shifting, and maybe it's in ways that you weren't unexpected. And God loves people better than we do. He died for those people. He loves them. He has a plan and a purpose, and he has his own little love affair going on with each one, and you got to trust him with that. I just want to encourage anyone, like, if that's the way that we please God, we can get saved and we all go to heaven, but we can actually do something on this side of heaven that pleases God. What does the Bible say? It's faith. So let's be faith people. The true freedom that Jesus paid for and bought with his blood and his body on the cross.

0: The artists are going to be here tonight at Harvest Crusade right here on this radio station, 600-plus stations across the country. They're here at Harvest Crusade tonight. Man, Michael W. Smith, Taya, Phil Wickham, Carrie Jobe, Cody Carnes. The tapestry of artistry right there, Pastor Scott. It's Big Wave Dave, David James here, 99.5 KKLA San Diego's K-Praise. Locally in Southern California, Pastor Scott Show on those aforementioned stations, including KDAR in Oxnard, 98.3 FM, The Word. But Pastor Scott, I mean, we heard Michael W. Smith, who is a legend in contemporary Christian music, really, you know, one of those from the mid-80s to even today, where so many of us have been moved by his songs and the tapestry of catalog, from Friends to, my goodness, the Freedom Songs after 9/11, and, of course, Waymaker during the lockdown. You had Taya in there with Oceans, and Phil Wickham grew up coming to Harvest Crusade. In fact, his mom and dad actually led worship here at Harvest Crusades at the very beginning. And then we have Cody Carnes and Carrie Jobe that are leading us to the throne room, saying, Lord Jesus wants to be intimate. The God of the heavens want to be intimate and have that personal relationship with us. I mean, that pretty much is the whole category of all of us. There's somewhere in the tapestry of life, we find ourselves either addicted, like Michael W. Smith talking about, where there was a God moment in his life, to those that have known Jesus for many, many years and realize when they ask Christ into their life, wait a minute, I don't have a dramatic story like being addicted to something, but I realized I was burning on both ends, thinking I could be good enough, and I realized that I can't, that only Jesus was good enough for us. And when we invite him into our life, that's the freedom he brings. That's the artistry that we have tonight. Pastor Greg leading us in the Word of God as well.
1: And one of the reasons that we worship is not just to come and sing great music with great leaders that we have, we're so blessed to have tonight, but we worship because God has done that for us. It's a response to the Lord. And, you know, for some people tonight, they're praising God because they recognize what God has done in their life. There are other people who are here tonight who are struggling with all kinds of things. And in many ways, listening to these songs and praying through them, or even singing them, some people will shout them, you know, in the stadium. It's a battle cry. It's they're working hard because of something going on in their life, and they're asking for God's help. And tonight they're going to be reminded and learn that God is with them, which is, you know, the things that God wants for us in our life, Dave. One of the things that he wants is for us to come to faith in Jesus Christ. The other thing that he wants is God wants to be with us. Ladies and gentlemen, if you're listening, one of the stories all the way through the Bible is that God wants to be with you. He loves you, and he wants to be with you. And the path to be with God is through Jesus Christ, through his Son, who came and came to be with us. The message is that God wants to be with you for eternity, and there is a path that is free, that is not determined by what you do or what you can earn or where you're born or how much you know, or you're not disqualified either because of what you have done. All of it is taken care of by Jesus on the cross, and when you put your faith in him, it means you get to be with him. He's with you now. He is with you in this life. It gives you purpose and reason, and you'll be with him for eternity. That's what God wants, is to be with you. And Jesus is the way to do that.
0: And if you're fighting that, that's okay. You know, this is why we want you here and want you to continue to be here for the next few hours, because we believe that all 66 books of the Word of God, of the Bible, is inspired, that the Old Testament is the foreshadowing of everything in the New Testament. The New Testament is the completion in Jesus of all of that in the Old Testament. And if you're going, I don't know about that, well, just hang with us for the next few hours, because Pastor Greg Laurie is going to be giving argument for the faith. And let Pastor Greg, through study and the preaching of his word, and then really the Holy Spirit using Pastor Greg in your life, to go, you know what? I'm gonna follow this Jesus. In fact, over the years, so many souls have come to know Christ. Thousands and thousands have come to know Jesus here inside Angel Stadium, beginning at Pacific Amphitheater. And then, friends, where we are on any one of the 600 stations across the country, souls in every state and around the world have come to know Jesus because of the Word of God being proclaimed here at Harvest Crusade. And here's a couple of snapshots of testimonies of those that gave their life to Jesus because God tugged at their heart. They heard the wooing of the Holy Spirit. from Southern California Harvest Crusade.
2: I grew up in a somewhat Christian home with Christian morals, but I never really had a relationship with Jesus Christ.
3: My life before was, I was a mess.
4: I wasn't raised as a Christian.
5: I thought I had it going on pretty well, as far as, being religious.
6: I was very religious and was surrounded by a lot of religious things and did a lot of religious activities, but never had a personal relationship with the Lord.
7: As I grew up in high school, just kind of went away like the prodigal son, experienced some of the world, getting drunk, trying drugs.
8: I really didn't spend any time focusing on the Lord. I lived it fairly fast.
3: My husband and I lived in San Diego, and we lived down in Pacific Beach, very close to all of the bars, and we were very into that whole can't wait for the weekend.
2: I had so many distractions around me, but I never fell into them.
9: I was totally into the world. I was totally into drugs and drinking and sex outside of marriage. Anything I could do to please myself, I was doing.
5: As time went on, I just realized that there was something not there. You know, there was just something missing in my life that I just couldn't identify.
10: I put up the show that, I was the Christian and everything else, but I had never asked Jesus in my life. I didn't care about my family. I didn't care about my wife. I told her one time, I was like, I don't love you anymore.
11: I always thought that as long as I treated people right, I was okay. I was a hard worker and thought I was fine, but now that I learned more about God,
12: I realize how lost I was.
0: The kind of freedom that can be yours tonight is waiting for you. And that's the good news of the gospel. It's open to all of us. It's a free gift. And if you're in need of prayer or you're in need of talking to someone tonight, here from Anaheim Stadium in Anaheim, California, in Angel Stadium, Pastor Scott, souls can, right now even, as they unfold a beautiful, goodness gracious, a few hundred feet by 50, 100 feet long American flag being brought out from left field to right field, center field, covering the entire outfield. We celebrate our 250th birthday of our republic and the freedom we have, but souls can have freedom tonight, and they can talk to someone right now.
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1: And welcome, Southern California, to the 37th annual Harvest Crusade. Good to be with you all. My name is Jonathan Laurie, and I'll be your host for the evening. And what an evening we have planned in store for you. How great was Michael W. Smith leading us? He's going to be playing again in just a few moments. You know, how many of you here tonight were at the very first Harvest Crusade at Pacific Amphitheater? Put your hand up. Let me see. Make some noise. Some of you up in the stands. Yep, I see you guys. And how many of you tonight, this is your very first Harvest Crusade? Come on, make some noise. Awesome. A lot of first timers. Great to have you all. Well, as I said, we have a great night in store for you. We have music from Michael W. Smith. He's going to be leading us again in just a moment. We've got music from Phil Wickham again. Good to have him back. We have music from Taya. And we've got Carrie Jo Carnes and her husband Cody leading us as well. Man, this is going to be a great night, but we're going to be hearing a message from my dad, Pastor Greg Laurie, that could literally change your life. You know, I've been coming to these events, well, since the very beginning. I was at the very first one in 1989. I was 3 years old, but hey, I was here, and it was amazing. I've been able to come for every single year, every time here in Southern California, and it's just such a joy to be with all of you tonight. Listen, I want to encourage you to share what's happening tonight on social media. Let your friends know that you're here at the Crusade, social media, and so forth, but we're going to do something tonight that we've always done at the Harvest Crusade, which is start the evening off in prayer. This is something we believe, obviously, is foundational to what we're doing. We are here for God's glory. We're here to worship Him, and we're here to make Him known, and we're going to do that tonight. And so to open us in prayer, I'm going to welcome to the stage a good friend of mine I've known ever since I was born. He's one of my spiritual uncles and one of my dad's close friends. He was a good friend also to my brother Christopher. And this gentleman is a United States Marine Corps veteran of the Vietnam War. He is a pastor of Calvary Chapel, Golden Springs, of over 40 years. Please welcome to the stage to open us in prayer tonight, my good friend, Pastor Raul Reese. Come on out. Here he is.
2: Thank you. Let's pray. Father, we thank you so much for your grace, your love, your mercy. Lord, we pray tonight that your Holy Spirit would be with us, Lord. Lord, be with Greg. Speak through him, Lord. Lord, that as he speaks, people's hearts, Father, would just break down, Lord God. Lord, that people that are here that don't know you, God, they would lead totally different. And Lord, we pray for the rest of the body of Christ that you touch and anoint. And we want to thank you so much for this place. And we ask you to continue to move in our lives. In Jesus' name we pray, Lord. Amen. God bless you.
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0: 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Nope.

listening to a live broadcast of Harvest Crusade here in Anaheim. Big Wave Dave, David James with Pastor Scott. Pastor Scott Show. There's probably about a 40-foot cross on the platform. It's about 40 feet high. There is a video currently playing, inviting all of us to remember the freedoms that we have in our country here and the freedom that Jesus brings to us. If we invite him into our life, it's a free gift. All we have to do is ask him into our life. And Pastor Greg will be sharing that good news of the gospel tonight. We're about ready to go back to the platform. Michael W. Smith taking the stage once again. And we welcome you, ladies and gentlemen, to Harvest Crusade 2026 from Anaheim, California.

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Live from Angel Stadium, this is Harvest Crusade, number 36. Michael W. Smith on stage now, leading us in worship. We're so grateful you're here.

Michael W. Smith, live from Angel Stadium at Harvest Crusade. We're grateful you are here. A song from the lockdown that reminds us of who God is. Next is a worship song, 1991. You may know this song, you may not, but we welcome you to be reminded that God loves you passionately, has a plan and purpose for your life.

0: there has to come a moment in every person's life where they ask God to forgive them of their sin.
1: 13 years ago, his dad and I came to a crusade because it was a free concert, and we all came down and were saved that night. So to see my son here on this same field, it was a total answer to prayer. I mean, it's just, God is awesome. Thank you so much.
0: Don't put it off another day, because now is the time. Tonight's your night to be changed.
2: 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I'm Big Wave Dave, David James, 99.5 KKLA and San Diego's K-Praise, Los Angeles. 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And Pastor Scott, Michael W. Smith leading us in so many songs of worship there, reminding us of the promises of God, that he's a miracle worker, a promise keeper, a light in the darkness, the way maker, and leading us in worship about how even the fact that we fight our battles on our knees, if we carry stress, if we carry fret and worry. Wait a minute, I'm talking to myself. It's like, I've got to be on my knees praying. That's the God that loves us. He desires that relationship with us where we come to him in praise and lament in all times. He wants us to be his children and invites us to be set free from everything in our life by accepting the free gift of his son, Jesus. And that's what Harvest Crusade is all about tonight.
3: 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And I really encourage you to call that number if you sense that the Lord is stirring in your heart right now.
2: And that is a free call, not going to cost you anything, you know, and there's a live human being right now who
3: toll
2: wants to
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2: talk to you.
3: Toll they
2: free,
3: say.
2: Back in the day, we would say that.
3: Call toll free. 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
2: It is, right? I mean,
3: other
2: we pretty
3: your
2: much.
3: Monthlies.
2: Yeah, that's true.
3: Yeah.
2: And by the way, there's also some, as you go to harvest.org here at Harvest Crusade, wherever you may be listening, you go to harvest.org a little later on, Ben Born Again and Yellow Dog is also there for your children and your grandchildren to actually have a little bit of comedy, a little bit of fun in there, in the spirit of kind of I don't know, an animated feature that like an Up or something like that, a Pixar film that actually adults will also enjoy, but the children will also just get a real big kick out of Ben Born Again and Yellow Dog, which actually happens to be Ben Born Again, actually based upon Pastor Greg as a young lad, and one of his dogs he had back in the day too. So it's a very cute animation series, and it's wonderful. All kinds of resources there at harvest.org. And by the way, here on this radio station as well, on most of these stations you're listening to, Pastor Greg Laurie has at least once a day a new beginning with Pastor Greg Laurie right here on this radio station.
3: That's the name of his program.
2: That's right.
3: He doesn't personally have a new beginning. That's the name of his program. Yeah. We all have a new beginning in Christ is the idea. It's every day on the station.
2: And he actually, in that broadcast, many of the sermons that he does preach are little snapshots, little snippets of a Harvest Crusade gospel message being given there. And they're so relevant and so personal to today. Pastor Scott, there's about a 40-foot cross out there up on that platform. Angel Stadium continuing to fill up. This year was kind of interesting where tickets were mandated by Angel Stadium to go ahead and get a ticket to go ahead and get into the stadium. So it's much different than it has been for all 35 years in the past, because it was just first come, first serve. You come to Angel Stadium and you go for your seat wherever it might be. So Angel Stadium still filling up at this point, but so much tonight. Kerry Jobe and Cody Carnes, Taya and Phil Wickham all leading in worship, and Pastor Greg going to be giving a message from the Word of God tonight. And I just want to ask you about that, Pastor Scott. You know, when someone's listening right now and they're saying, well, you know, I try to be a good person. I kind of fail every now and then, and I realize I have a little bit of guilt. Or maybe there's a soul listening right now who is got some sort of, man, you just got that knapsack of burden strapped to your back where you've got some sort of addiction, or there is worry or stress or anxiety just wreck your life, and you do your very best to maintain that and put a good game face on. This night is a night where freedom can be found from all of that, right? And the gospel of Jesus being presented. That's what we have to look forward to tonight, yes?
3: Yeah, that is the message, and it's for all people. You know, there are people listening tonight who you are tuned into this station, and you don't even know how you got here. You're scanning through your radio, and you're here, and we're here to say welcome. But I want to suggest to you that maybe it's not an accident. Maybe tonight is the night that the Lord wants to meet you where you are, and you've been pushing him away, or you've been running away, whatever it is. Maybe the reason you're listening to our voices right now and you've tuned in to the Harvest Crusade is today it's time. It's time to say, you know what? I'm going to give my life to Jesus Christ, the real Jesus Christ, the Jesus Christ who's been worshipped for 2,000 years by people who have realized that salvation is a free gift, and that gift is yours. You're going to learn how to do that tonight. The phone number, if you want to call right now, is 800-821-3300, if you want to talk to somebody about that right now, 800-821-3300.
4: When he gave the invitation to go down, when it started coming near in the end, I remember thinking, I got to do this. I went down there and I gave my life to the Lord, and like Greg says, it was like a burden lifted off me.
5: It was like this void in my heart was being filled.
6: I found myself down on the field when the invitation was made, rededicating my life to Christ. And from that night forward, my wife and I are now good friends. My family, it's been mended. The Holy Spirit's come in and changed my life, made me the man that I'm supposed to be at the house, the one who loves his wife and rears his kids in the ways of the Lord.
7: Coming to know Christ and that this crusade was the best thing that I ever did. That was the beginning of my life.
8: There was always a constant void or a hole in my heart, and it was never filled with just religious activities. But once I got that personal relationship with the Lord, it filled that hole and that void.

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0: Harvest Worship Team here at Angel Stadium. Harvest Crusade this night. The sun begins to set at Angel Stadium here in Anaheim. 800-821-3300 is the number if you'd like a free Bible. Pastor Greg's Bible, he's got that for you. It's a wonderful, wonderful Bible with Pastor Greg's commentary in there. And Pastor Scott, even if souls want to have prayer, be prayed over, and just they're saying, I just need someone to talk to. That phone number, they can also call, and that can happen right now, too, right?
1: That's right. That phone number is 800-821-3300, 800-821-3300. You can call for prayer, or maybe you've got some questions, or maybe you just want some more information about Harvest Crusade. 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And, in fact, you can watch live on the website if you want to at live.harvest.org. And you can chat. I've been chatting with some people online, and there's a couple thousand people right in the chat right now. And it's exciting. They're from all over the country, David. And so people are listening to us from all over the country, and there's people online from all over the country. And, you know, people are beginning to share their heart online, too. So I know there's people. We live in a world where sometimes people don't vocalize it. They type it. Hey, I'm struggling with this. Or how do I get to know Jesus? You know, it's amazing how God will use any technology to spread the gospel.
0: Yes.
1: That's the world that we're living in right now. So it's amazing.
0: And it puts a community, you know, a sense of community. Here at Angel Stadium, there's probably a good 31, 32,000 that have entered the stadium thus far for the Harvest Crusade tonight as the sun begins to set. There's still people streaming in, and we are welcoming you wherever you may be listening tonight. In fact, if you go to that harvest.org, like Pastor Scott was talking about, you can comment there and mention if you've got a prayer request, if you've got a praise, you want to encourage those around you. It's all about encouragement, especially in this day, because social media, boy, I tell you,

0: Scott, you rail on this Pat Scott Show often, is that social media can make us feel distant from people, even though it's supposed to be community.
1: It's such an ironic thing that we say we have friends. It's how many friends we've got. But most of those people are not your friends. They're acquaintances, maybe. Maybe you don't even know who they are. But the social media, in many ways, it divides us and it makes us more lonely. But there are times when actually it can connect you with people. And there, when you're talking about serious things, when you're watching a live video like we're watching right now with the Harvest Crusade, you're having a shared experience with people. In fact, somebody right now is on the chat who's asking for prayer from Australia who is watching. And it's an amazing thing that we really do live in a small world. And it's a reminder to me that the gospel goes to every culture. You know, that's the thing about Christianity, as it translates into every culture. You don't have to be born in a certain place. You don't have to have a certain background. Jesus came and he died for the world so that the world would know him. And we're here tonight to make Jesus known, who Jesus really is. That's what Pastor Greg is going to talk about later. I had Pastor Greg on the Pastor Scott Show earlier this week, and we talked about that. But we also talked about the world today. So interesting, 35 years of Harvest Crusade, Dave. And it's just been a different time. We're living in a time where, in 2026, people are seeking Christ more than we've seen in a long time, especially young people. And that's very exciting. The Lord is stirring right now in the world in a way that is very exciting. It's a revival, I think, is coming.
0: And we pray that that happens and I'm unleashed here tonight at Harvest Crusade. Taya has taken the platform here. Let's go back here at the Harvest Crusade, Angel Stadium in Anaheim, California.

love you. Dear kind brother. Yeah. We actually got to write this song together with a dear friend, Jesse. But as he's coming and getting set, I just want to encourage you around Psalm 8 and Hebrews 1. Psalm 8 says, when I consider the work of his fingers, and this is a pretty amazing way to do it, when I look up at the sky, the heavens, the sun and the moon, and the clouds that he set in place. And the psalmist goes on and he says, who am I that you, O God, are mindful of me? And then in another translation it says, who am I that you remember me? And it goes on, it says, who am I that you care for me? Maybe you came in here with that question tonight. Who are you, God? And who am I to you? And perhaps, I pray by the end of this, you'll know who you are to him. And in Hebrews 1, it's God's final word in his son. God, after he spoke long ago to the fathers and the prophets in many portions, in many ways in the Old Testament. In these last days, he has spoken to us in his son, whom he appointed heir of all things, through whom also he made the world. And he is the radiance of his glory and the exact representation of his nature, of God's nature. This is Jesus we're talking about. And upholds all things by the word of his power. And when he, Jesus, had sat down and made purification of sins, he sat down at the right hand of the majesty on high, having become as much better than the angels, as he has inherited a more excellent name than they. And this is the name that we call on tonight, Jesus. Jesus came to reveal the Father. He came to do what we couldn't, to make us right with the Father, to take upon all our sin, our shame, all the disgusting things we would ever do as humanity. And God himself gave us his son, his beloved son. I have a 2-year-old son. I wouldn't give him up for any one of you, even if I love you. But God, because he loved us and he loved you and he loved me so much, he gave us his son so that whoever would call upon his name would not perish, but experience eternal, everlasting life. That's who we look to. That's who we call upon tonight. Would you lift up your hands in this place? This is a sign of surrender, not to me, but to King Jesus. We need you, Jesus. We want to know you more. And even if we have questions about who you are and who we are to you, would you reveal yourself to us tonight? We lift up our hands. You are God, we are not. May we come to know you more tonight. Help us see you tonight, Jesus. Amen.

not sure what else to sing when someone says, lift up your voice, you sing the name of Jesus. His name is powerful. It is effective. It is the name that is above every other name. And we get to call on his name. And in Hebrew, there's one name that means to save, to deliver, to rescue, and it is Yeshua. So we're going to lift up that name in this place. And we get to sing to a God who not only is singing over us, but he hears his people's cry.

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Taya is on stage leading worship now, and we're so grateful you're here, wherever you may be. Pastor Greg, giving a sermon, the love, the word God has for you. Taya continues here.

a beautiful promise that is. Would you just thank him for his presence that we sing to a God who walks with us. Thank you, Jesus. We bless your holy name tonight. It's an honor to get to be with you all. Let's keep looking to Jesus. Amen.

0: Are you kidding? Live from Angel Stadium, it's Harvest Crusade, Big Wave Dave, David James, along with my colleague, Pastor Scott Furrow. We are live here at Angel Stadium in Anaheim as the sun begins to set. Taya has been on the platform leading us in worship, and we are grateful that you are here. If there is someone that you're wanting to pray with, and you have a need to be able to...
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0: 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And most importantly, there's a kindred spirit on the other end of the line that's going to let you know that there's a God in heaven who loves you.
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4: 1990, August 12th, and I didn't actually know it was a crusade. My friends brought me. They didn't even realize. We had talked to somebody who said, oh, yeah, they've got this thing going on. And we got there, and my friend's husband said, oh, it's a crusade. We're like, so, but when I heard the message, I just, because God had been touching my heart, and I realized this is the God I've been searching for. And so then I went forward.
5: There's 8 people who came down here and just opened themselves up to him.
6: For all your moms, don't give up on your kids. Don't. Because God never gives up, you never give up.
7: And it came to, you know, if you're ready to give your life to God, come down, you know, and it was a massive altar call, and I didn't want to go. I definitely didn't want to go. I looked at my friend and I looked at my husband. I said, you're nuts. Not me. Not going to happen any way, shape, or form. And I went.
8: God fills that hole in your heart. And he fills it with his love. And you realize that, yeah, I mess up, but he still loves me.
5: I'm not going to be embarrassed anymore that I believe in God and that I love him. And I want to live my life for him.
9: I've been to church before and it didn't really make an impact on me, but for some reason tonight really did.
10: When people say, do Harvest Crusades work? My wife got saved at the very first night of the very first Harvest Crusade. She's the most committed for real Christian I know.
11: We just came down here because we're tired of all that empty feeling inside.
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13: My daughters, you know, and my wife said that I needed to be here, and I did.
0: You have your own story, perhaps even tonight, how God is touching your heart at 2026 Harvest Crusade here at Angel Stadium. We want to hear about that. You go to harvest.org. You can also call 800-821-3300. And in those testimonials right there, Pastor Scott, stories that God is going to change eternal addresses tonight. God is also going to remind prodigals, come home. I am where you'll find your true peace. I'm where you'll find the true joy. And in those testimonials we just heard, there was even one yesterday that we fielded a call here in Southern California where a young woman called up and said, hey, I just want to tell you that on a whim, I just decided to go ahead and invite my neighbor to Harvest Crusade. And so she did, and she brought her neighbor to Harvest Crusade and thought that the Harvest Crusade was boring for them, and I don't know, they're just squirming, they're doing all of these things. Well, Pastor Greg decided to give the altar call. He did that, and all of a sudden his friends started going down. And as they began to go down, they asked Christ into their life. They came back. They were saved. They started that next Sunday on the way home that night, that Saturday night. They came home going, we want to go to church with you. So maybe tonight, even now, you will invite souls to come in and listen on the station you're in right now, you're listening to, or go to harvest.org, because God wants to work in lives, and as simple as just having an invitation to someone to listen in.
3: You know, the reason that God put people in your life is so that you can share the gospel with them. That's actually your purpose. If you're a believer, it's the people that you make disciples of, and those people aren't random. They're people that God has purposefully and providentially placed in your life.
0: Let's go back to the stage here, Pastor Scott. Actually, Phil Wickham on the actual Angels field right now. So let's go to Phil Wickham here. He grew up coming to Harvest Crusade. Now he's their leading worship.
14: Look at us, 1,000 strong, 10,000 strong, gathered in the name of Jesus. Can I hear a shout of praise tonight? Oh, it's beautiful. beautiful. When we gather in his name, he promises to be in the midst. But I want to encourage each one of you. I know you've been doing it already, but lean in tonight. Don't just be a spectator. Everybody needs to lead each other in worship tonight as we lift up the name of Jesus. He's here, and it's all possible because of his unfailing love and his amazing grace. If you believe it, let me hear a shout, a prayer.

Live from Angel Stadium, Phil Wickleton leading us in worship. There is an illuminated 40-foot cross. It is purely white there as he continues to lead us here tonight from Angel Stadium in Anaheim. It's Phil Wickham here at Harvest Crusade.

tell you, if you've heard it before or never thought of it before, that Jesus came to this world from heaven to meet humanity right where we're at, because we can never meet God where He's at. And He came and He showed us who God is. If you want to see the heart of the Father, the heart of the Creator of the universe, you look at Jesus. And when you look at Jesus, you see compassion. You see love. You see mercy. You see healing. You see resurrection. You see glory. You see a cross that should have been yours, but He hung on it. And you see a grave that should have been yours, but He rose again from it. There is freedom in Jesus. I bet my life on it. I sing every song about it. Because He's changed me, and I know He wants to change you. Even you, person that goes to church on Sundays. He wants to call you into deeper obedience tonight. Are you letting Jesus be the Lord of your life? Maybe you're saved tonight under His blood, but you haven't fully surrendered. And I'm here to tell you firsthand that when you surrender to Jesus, that's the only time you experience freedom. He is our living hope.

Just gonna sing that chorus one more time. But if he is your living hope, would you preach it to the people around you? Because maybe they're looking for some hope that's gonna last forever, and you found it. Hallelujah.

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Thank you for being part of this night. 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

0: week removed from the celebration of our 250th birthday as a country, freedom is found tonight here at Harvest Crusade. 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
1: And wow, what an amazing time that was with Taya. Could you believe that? 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Thousands of people descended on this city to tear things apart. Well,

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2: Who is so empty, who is so lonely, who is searching, who thinks about the afterlife and wonders what will happen to them when they die. And I pray those questions will be answered tonight. And most importantly, I pray that they will come into a relationship with you, their Creator, who loves them. You who sent your own Son, Jesus Christ, to this earth to walk among us, to live our life, to breathe our air, to die our death, and then to rise again from the dead. May this be the night where everything changes for them. We commit this night to you now. In Jesus' name we pray. Amen. I heard a story about a man from Chicago who was tired of the cold and decided to go down to Florida where it was a lot warmer. His wife was on a business trip, and she was going to meet him one day later. Well, he landed, and he got in his hotel room, and he wanted to send her a text and let her know he arrived safely. But the thing is his wife had just changed her phone number. He memorized it, and he sent a text to her, but the problem is he got one digit wrong. So instead of his text going to his wife, it instead went to an elderly preacher's widow, whose husband had died the day before. Her family was gathered there at her home, and they heard her let out a loud shriek, and she fainted. And they came into the room to see what happened, and they saw her phone, and they picked
3: you
2: it up because she got
3: tonight.
2: This
3: You're
2: message from her husband. Dearest wife, just checked in. Everything is prepared for your arrival tomorrow. P.S. It sure is hot down here. And that's just a joke. But the afterlife is not a joke, and that's what I want to talk about. Sooner or later, every thinking person gets around to asking the big questions, such as, what happens to me after I die? You know, the statistics on death are quite impressive. One out of every one persons will die. No one escapes it. And then we ask the question, but after death, what is there? Is there a heaven? Is there a hell? There's only one person who died and came back to tell us what happens, and his name is Jesus. He knows. And Jesus has a lot to say about the afterlife. He has a lot to say about how much he wants us in heaven. And frankly, he has quite a bit to say as to why he does not want us to end up in that place called hell. In fact, Jesus spoke more about hell than all the other preachers of the Bible put together because he's seen it and he doesn't want anyone uniquely created in God's image to end up there. Here's what Jesus says. He wants us to join him in heaven. In John 14, Jesus says, don't let your hearts be troubled. Trust in God. Trust also in me. There is more than enough room in my Father's home. I'm going to prepare a place for you. And when everything is ready, I will come and get you. And you will always be where I am. And where I go, you know, and the way you know. And I love it because Thomas, sometimes you call him Doubting Thomas, had no idea what Jesus was talking about. And so he, you know, I don't know if he's raising his hand. I have a question. Yeah, Thomas, what's up? We don't know where you're going and we don't know the way. I'm glad Thomas asked that question because then Jesus said, and it's right here in the front of this stage, I am the way, the truth, and the life, and no man comes to the Father but through me. Listen, heaven is a real place. Heaven is a prepared place for prepared people. The Bible describes heaven as a country. The Bible

0: The Bible describes heaven as a city. The Bible describes heaven as a paradise. I think sometimes when we think about heaven, we imagine we're going to just sit around on clouds and pluck harps and watch fat little baby angels hover above us. But heaven's a real place. I mean, think about a city. Think about the best city you've ever been to. Heaven is that 1,000 times more. Think of the most beautiful paradise you've ever visited. That's just a glimpse of what heaven will be like. It's a real place for real people to do real things. And Jesus said, I've gone to prepare a place for you. But the question is, how can I know that I will go to heaven? Heard the story of the great evangelist Billy Graham, who preached in this stadium. In 1985, I was here, I remember. I even had hair then. So Billy was visiting a city to hold one of his crusades, and he needed to send a letter, snail mail. Can you imagine when people used to actually send letters? So he didn't know where the post office was, so he was walking downtown, and he saw a young man there, and he said, excuse me, young man, can you tell me where the post office is? Little kid said, sure, it's right over there. You turn right there and turn left there and that's it. And then Billy says, you should come to the stadium tonight to our crusade and I'll tell you how to get to heaven. And that young boy said to him in response, well, actually, why should I do that? You don't even know how to get to the post office. I'll tell you how you can get to heaven tonight. But one thing is sure, everyone's going to die. The Bible says in the book of Ecclesiastes, there is a time for every purpose under heaven, a time to be born and a time to die. Now, we don't know when that will come, but it's going to come. For some, it comes very late in life. For others, it comes earlier than expected. Every second, people step from time into eternity. Every minute, more than 100 people die. Every day, 5,000 people leave this life and enter into the afterlife. No one escapes it. Even the great Steve Jobs, before he died, he said, and I quote, no one wants to die. Even people who want to go to heaven don't want to die to get there. And yet death is the destination we all share. No one has ever escaped it, even Steve Jobs. And the title of this message is, What Happens 1 minute after you die? What happens 1 minute after you die? If you're a Christian, I'm going to tell you. What happens 1 minute after you die? You go immediately into the presence of God in heaven. That's the promise of the Bible. How many of you here tonight have a loved one that is in heaven right now? Raise up your hand. That's a lot of you. That's where they are. And if you're a Christian, you'll see them again. Your loved one is not just a part of your past. They're also a part of your future. But yes, the Christian goes into God's presence. The moment you take your last breath on earth, you take your next breath in heaven. When you close your eyes on earth, you open them in heaven. The Apostle Paul said, I have a desire to depart and be with Christ, which is far better. That's what happens to the Christian. But what happens to the non-Christian? What happens to the person who has not put their faith in Christ? They too enter into the afterlife. Now, I don't know about you, but before I was a believer, I believed when a person died, they simply ceased to exist. That they were just no more. And honestly, that kind of freaked out my little 16-year-old brain. How could I simply cease to exist? The great author Ernest Hemingway summed it up this way. He said, life is just a dirty trick, a short journey from nothingness to nothingness, end quote. That's a pretty bleak view. It's also an untrue view. We don't go into nothingness. We all enter into eternity. But what happens to the non-believer? The Bible says it is appointed unto a man once to die, and then comes the judgment. So you're going to enter the afterlife. You decide in this life where you will spend the afterlife. I heard a story about a man who was walking through a cemetery, and it came upon a gravestone. And inscribed on the gravestone were these words: "Pause now, stranger, as you pass by. As you are now, so once was I. As I am now, so you shall be. So prepare for death and follow me." The man was overheard to say, "To follow you is not my intent until I know which way you went." Which way are you going to go? There's only one of two destinations in the afterlife. And tonight I want to look at a story from the Bible, from the book of Daniel, about a young king who thought he had many, many years ahead of him. And he was a position of power and prestige. He could do whatever he wanted. His name was Belshazzar. He was a young king, maybe the first Gen Z king. And he had a grandfather named Nebuchadnezzar, who was one of the most wicked kings who ever lived. He was the king of Babylon. His grandfather Nebuchadnezzar went out of his way to do evil things against God's people. It was that king, Nebuchadnezzar, who sent Shadrach, Meshach, and Abednego into the fiery furnace, three courageous young Hebrew boys. He erected an image of himself and commanded everyone to worship it. But God got hold of him and changed him. And then he wrote a letter to his entire kingdom saying that he had put his faith in the one and true God. Nobody is beyond the reach of God. Not even you. I think of two friends of mine that you would never think would become followers of Jesus. One is named Michael Francis, and the other is named Alice Cooper. So Michael Francis was being groomed to be the next godfather, the next Don, if you will, of the Colombo crime family. He was a guy who earned a lot of money for the mafia. And finally he was arrested and he was sent to prison and they put him in solitary confinement. How are you going to reach a guy who's in the mafia, the Cosa Nostra? How will a guy like that ever come to faith in Christ? Well, while he was in solitary confinement, a prison guard took pity on him and gave to Michael a Bible. He said, "Hey, you may want to start reading this." And there in what was called the hole, Michael Francis began to read the Bible, and God began to speak to his heart. He also had a little radio, and he tuned in some guy named Greg Laurie, who was on the radio near his prison, and he made a commitment to follow Jesus Christ. So God changed him, just like in Nebuchadnezzar. Then I think of Alice Cooper. At one point, Alice was the number one rock star in all of the world. He had everything you would want. He had fame. He had fortune. And he started to use drugs. In fact, he told me the story of how he had a rock of cocaine the size of a softball. And he was snorting it one day. And he says, "And blood started to come out of my eyes." He says, "I don't know if it was a hallucination or if it was really happening. But I called out, 'God, help me.'" And God heard his prayer and came into the life of Alice Cooper, real name Vincent Furnier, and he never looked back, and he was free from addiction from that point on. Only God can do that. No one is beyond the reach of God. But Belshazzar, the boy king, he decided to mock God. He gave a command. "Hey, you know, when we conquered the people of Israel, we took all of those special little goblets and things they use for their worship. Let's bring them out and let's fill them with booze and let's give toast to the false gods of Babylon. That'll be awesome." One of them said, "We've got to fight for the right to party." Now that's the Beastie Boys, but still, they're having this big old giant party, going out of their way to openly mock God. And the Bible tells us that while they were doing this, a hand began to write on the wall. And that hand sent them some heavenly graffiti. In Daniel 5, we read there was the fingers of a human hand writing on the large wall of the palace. And when the king saw the disembodied hand writing away, he became white as a ghost, scared out of his wits. His legs went limp and his knees knocked. I love that description. He went as a ghost. His knees were knocking. original translation of the language would imply that he lost control of his bodily functions. How shall I put it? He may have pooped his pants. He was so scared. He didn't know what it meant. And there are people today that think they can mock God. They think they can just do whatever they want and there'll never be any consequences. Oh, I'll steal this and no one will ever know. I'll lie about that. I'll never get caught. I'll have sex with this person and nothing will ever come of it. I'll try this drug just one time and it will have no effect in me. I read a story about a young man who never had used drugs before. And one night he took what he thought was a single Percocet pill. And it was actually a counterfeit pill containing fentanyl, and he never woke up. And that's what this boy king thought. Hey, man, I can just defy God, but the Bible warns us and says, listen, don't be deceived. God is not mocked. Whatsoever a man sows, that shall he also reap. I remember before I was a Christian, I used to mock Christians. I thought, what is wrong with these people? Why would they carry a Bible openly and walk around and talk about Jesus? Have these people lost their minds? And on my high school campus at the age of 17, I was using drugs at that point, making a lot of bad decisions. I came upon a group of these Jesus freaks, as we called them, singing songs about Jesus, sitting on the front lawn of my high school campus. And I sat down to just laugh at them. And as I looked around at their faces as they sang their songs, I thought, I have to admit, they look pretty happy. And then I just tried a new thought on first eyes. What if actually what they believe is true? I dismissed it. There's no way it could be true. Then that thought came back. But what if it's true? And maybe you felt that here tonight as you watched this incredible evening with this amazing worship and all these people singing. And for the first time you thought, whoa, what if this is all true? Listen, it is true. God is real. Jesus Christ is here and he can change your life tonight. It's all true. It's all true. Jesus says, don't be afraid, only believe. So there was that handwriting on the wall. The king didn't know what to do, and enter Grandma, the wife of Nebuchadnezzar, his grandfather, walks into the palace. She looks at him and says, don't you remember the story of how your grandfather came to believe in God? And you ignored this, you whippersnapper. You went out of your way to, she didn't say whippersnapper, that's what old people sometimes say. You went out of your way to defy God. And I know there's one man who can interpret this heavenly graffiti, this writing on the wall. Enter the prophet Daniel, and the hammer drops. And the Bible says that Daniel walked in there and he looked at Belshazzar and he says, you have not praised the God that gives you the breath of life, who controls your destiny. And God sent this message to you. And the message is many, many tekel parson. And here's what it means. Tekel means you've been weighed in God's balances. Parson means divided. You've been weighed in God's balances. And now your kingdom is going to depart from you. In other words, you are a lightweight, man. You're a spiritual lightweight. I went to see my doctor recently for a physical. I have to admit, I weighed more than I wanted to weigh. And I think it's due to some chips I discovered recently at the market. I won't tell you the brand of these chips, but they're addictive. And they're kind of affordable, too. So I was enjoying these chips, and I started to gain a little weight. And I said to my wife, I have to stop eating these chips. These are evil chips. And I even did a post on my Instagram page about these chips. I said, you know, I have to admit these are really good chips, but I call them the evil chips. And then I got a letter from the people that manufacture the chips that, oh, no, I'm in trouble. Oh, no, they thank me. Thank you for talking about our chips. And by the way, we're a Christian company. Oh, cool. And they sent me a box of their chips for free, along with some amazing salsa that they made as well. So I ate all those chips, and I went back to the market to buy some more. And one of my grandchildren was with me, and I grabbed a bag, and she said, Papa, why are you buying the evil chips? I said, they're not evil chips. They're Christian chips, he sees. It's okay. But I, you know, we weigh more than we want to weigh. And I also found out I'm an inch shorter. My doctor said, you are this height. I think it was 5'9 and a half. I used to be 5'10 and a half. So I thought, great. Now I'm fat, shorter, and I'm bald. What else, right? But you know, if you follow Jesus Christ, you have his presence in your life. You have purpose in your life. You have weight, so to speak, in your life. And it's interesting how Daniel said to the king, he gave you the breath you're breathing. Did you know that the breath you're breathing right now is a gift to you from God? The beat of your heart is a gift to you from God as well. And we think so much about our life and how long we're going to live. And we spend thousands of dollars trying to extend our lives. I heard about a tech multimillionaire who has spent millions of dollars trying to reverse his own aging. In fact, in 2023, he went so far as to take his 17-year-old son's blood plasma and infuse it into his body because he believed that young blood would rejuvenate him. The problem is, he moved back into his parents' house and just started playing video games, so it didn't have quite the effect. That's a joke. Okay, so. But there's a new trend right now among young people especially. Have you heard about it? It's called looks maxing. Looks maxing, where people obsess over the way they look. They try to reshape their body. Jesus said, what does it profit a man if he gains the whole world and loses his own soul? Here's the problem. Belshazzar was a spiritual lightweight. Does that describe you right now? Your life is passing by. You have no purpose. You have no reason for living. Maybe you're just living for pleasure. And you're finding even that doesn't bring you happiness anymore. The Bible says she that lives for pleasure is dead while she's living. Because you don't know when you're going to breathe your last breath. You don't know when you're going to have the last beat of your heart. You don't know when you're going to give your last words. Paul Walker from the Fast and Furious movies got into a car with a friend, and his last words were simply, I'll be back in 5 minutes. Tragically, he didn't return. The lead singer of a famous rock band tragically took his own life, and on a note clipped to his shirt, he wrote these final words, I am a lonely soul. Does that describe you tonight? Are you a lonely soul? Do you find your life has no purpose or meaning? I heard a story about a young man who decided to take his own life. He decided he was going to go down to his bank and take all the money out and buy as much cocaine as he could purchase and overdose. And so that's exactly what he did. He had his cocaine. He's driving in his car. And he says, I'm going to play some kind of dark music as I'm on my way to my own death. And he started turning the dial on his radio. And he couldn't find the music he was looking for. And he came upon a Christian radio station. And he heard an ad for something called a harvest crusade. And it's funny because just as he was hearing the ad for the crusade, he was driving by a place called The Pit in Albuquerque, New Mexico, where the crusade was being held. So literally, he hears this ad, he sees this sign, that's where it's happening. He pulls into the parking lot, he gets out of his car, he walks into the crusade, he hears the amazing music, hears a message that I gave, and walked forward and gave his life to Jesus Christ. No one's beyond God's reach. No one is beyond the reach of God. But then there's the afterlife. And if you don't put your faith in Jesus Christ, the Bible says you'll stand before God. And the Bible says the books are open and the book is opened, and whoever is not found written in the book of life is cast into the lake of fire. I know what you're thinking. How could a God of love send someone to hell? Listen to what I'm saying to you. God doesn't send anyone to hell. Hell was not created for people. According to Jesus, hell was created for the devil and his angels. The gospel is a universal declaration that hell is not God's desire for anyone. That's why Jesus came and died on the cross for your sin. He faced the hell you should have faced, that I should have faced, because we've all broken God's commandments. But he died in our place. And we have this giant cross here on the stage to remind you of that, that Jesus died on that cross because he loves you. He died on that cross for your sin. And it wasn't nails that held Christ to that cross 2,000 years ago. It was love for you. It was love for me. And as Jesus bore the sin of the world, he cried out these words, my God, why have you forsaken me? Jesus entered the darkness so you could walk in the light. Jesus died so you can live. He did that for you. I love how the Apostle Paul put it. He said, he loved me and he gave himself for me. God loves you. I was talking to a man the other day, and I said to him, I wanted to just tell you that Jesus Christ loves you. And he said in response, I go straight to God. Sort of implying that he doesn't need Jesus Christ. Then my wife, who was standing there, said, but Jesus is God. See, the only way you can approach God is through Jesus Christ, because you're separated from God by your sin. We all are. You say, oh, hey, man, I'm not that bad. There's people a lot worse than me. But listen, God does not grade on the curve. He grades on the cross. And one sin is enough to keep you out of heaven. The Bible says if you offend in one point of the law, you're guilty of all of it. But I'm a good person. I won't even argue with you about that. You may be a good person, relatively speaking, but listen, you're not good enough because you're not perfect, and nor am I. That's where Jesus comes in. Because I could not satisfy God's righteous demands, because I could not be good enough to get to heaven, Christ came to this world and walked among us and died on the cross and rose again from the dead. And now he'll forgive me of all of my sin. And that can happen for you here tonight, as it's happened for thousands of people over these many years. So what do you need to do to go to heaven? If you haven't listened to anything else I've said, just hear me for these last few moments. What do you need to do to know that you will go to heaven when you die? Number one, you need to realize you're a sinner. And you're a sinner that needs a Savior. You've sinned. We all have. And you need to call out to him. Years ago, I was with my son Jonathan, who you met earlier. He's now 40. But then he was just a little boy, maybe 3 years old. And we were out body surfing. And I was helping him catch waves. And I got into this little riptide. But the weird thing is, it wasn't that far from the shore. So I'm like in this riptide, and there's the shore, but I can't get my feet on the ground. And I'm holding him aloft, keeping him above the water. And I'm thinking, I'm kind of in trouble here a little bit. And I see a lifeguard. She's on her lifeguard stand. She sees I'm in trouble, and she's starting to come down to rescue me. And I thought, I don't want to be rescued by a lifeguard like 10 feet from the shore. I was too proud to call out for help. Thankfully, I got my footing. She's about halfway to me. I said, I'm okay. Thank you. Thank you. But that's how we can be. We're too proud to say we need help. Too proud to call out to God. But the Bible says, whoever will call upon the name of the Lord, they'll be saved. But you have to admit you're a sinner. And then number two, you need to realize that Jesus Christ died on the cross for your sin. Jesus said, for God so loved the world, he gave his only begotten son, and whosoever believes in him shall not perish, but have everlasting life. Understand, he did that for you. Thirdly, you must repent of your sin. What does it mean to repent? It's a military term. It means to do an about face, right? You've been going this way away from God. Now you're going to walk toward God. Turn from your sin. Repent from your sin. And then you must receive Christ into your life. Jesus does not say, admire me. He says, follow me. Being a Christian is when Christ himself comes and lives inside of you. Jesus says, behold, I stand at the door and I knock. And if you will hear my voice and open the door, I will come in. Is Christ living in your heart right now? You might say, well, I'm not sure. Hey, I think if he was living in your heart, you'd know. Hey, let's just say if someone moved into your house in the middle of the night, do you think you'd be aware of that? I think so. I'm not suggesting he'll move into your life without your permission, but my point is, if Christ is living in you, you will know. And if you don't know, it's possible he isn't there. And that can be resolved tonight where you say, Jesus, I want a relationship with you. Folks, I'm not here talking about religion. I'm talking about a relationship with God through Jesus Christ that you can have now. He'll fill that hole in your heart that you've tried to fill with so many things this world offers. Things that you're told will make you happy. You've tried to fill that hole with possessions or accomplishments or maybe more followers on social media or a drug or drinking or partying or a relationship or a degree. Whatever it is, you were designed to know God. You were designed to have a relationship with him. You need to ask Christ to come into your life. And then you must do it publicly. Jesus said, if you will confess me before people, I will confess you before my Father.
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2: Atlanta.
0: And I was sort of making fun of them. Then I tried that new thought on First Eyes. What if it's all true? What if I can know God? The guy who was speaking, his name was Lonnie Frisbee. How many of you saw the Jesus Revolution movie? Did you see that movie? Okay. Well, it's streaming live on YouTube if you want to see it. But he stood up, this preacher, and he said, Jesus said, you're either for me or against me. I looked around at all those other kids and I thought, well, they're for him. Look at them. And I'm not one of them. Does that mean I'm against Jesus? I mean, I don't want to be against him. I never knew I could be for him. I never knew that I could know him. I always believed in Jesus as a historical figure. But now for the first time, I realized Jesus is here. Jesus wants to come into my life. And before I knew it, I was up there praying with those other kids. And that is the moment that Christ came into my life. And I have never regretted it. It was the greatest moment of my life. And this can be the greatest moment of your life as well. No one else can do this for you. Only you can do it. And you must do it now. The Bible says today is the day of salvation. You may never have another opportunity like this tonight. What if this were your last opportunity to hear this message that we call the gospel, which means good news? And what if you heard this message and said, I don't care, don't bother me. I have things I want to do. I have my life that I want to live. You're just like old Belshazzar saying you can just live and do whatever you want. And then one day God says, your number's up, buddy. It's over with. It could happen to anyone. We've all heard about the Titanic, that magnificent ship that was a cutting-edge technology of its day. Many said it was literally unsinkable. One person even said God himself couldn't sink this ship. It was filled with the most powerful and wealthy people around at that particular time. And on its maiden voyage, you know what happened. It struck an iceberg and the unsinkable ship sunk. But an interesting thing that happened as they were going through the icy ocean, a boat that was ahead of it called the Californian radioed to the Titanic, and they said, there's a lot of ice up here, be careful. And the operator, the radio operator on the Titanic, sent this message back, shut up, I'm busy. Some people say that to God. The Lord says, you need me, you need to turn to me. I want to come in your life. We say, shut up, I'm busy. I'm living my life. Just like Belshazzar. The Bible says, harden not your heart if you can hear his voice. God is here. He's speaking to you and he's calling you. And tonight is the night where you can change your eternal address from hell to heaven. You decide in this life where you will spend the afterlife. So in a moment, I'm going to ask you to do what thousands have done over these last 30 plus years. In a few moments, I'm going to ask you, if you want Christ to come into your life, to step into the nearest aisle and make your way down in this field. And when you all get here, I'll lead you in a prayer. Why do I call you publicly? Let me come back to what I already said. Jesus said, if you will confess me before people, I'll confess you before the Father and the angels. But if you deny me before people, I'll deny you. This is the opportunity for you to make that public stand to follow Christ. Don't let this opportunity slip by. We're going to pray. And I'm going to call you to make the most important decision that you've ever made in your life. Let's pray. Now, Lord, speak to the heart of every person here. Speak to the heart of every person watching and listening wherever they may be. And if they don't have a relationship with you, let this be the night where everything changes. Let this be the night where they pass from darkness to light. Let this be the night where they go from hopelessness to hope. Let this be the night where they change their address from hell to heaven. I pray your Holy Spirit will bring those to yourself that you have called now. In Jesus' name we pray. Amen. Amen. So listen, if you want your sin forgiven, if you want to know that when you die, you will go to heaven, if you want to fill that hole in your heart, so to speak, if you want your guilt removed, if you want a second chance in life, if you want Jesus Christ, the Son of God, to come and live in your heart, in your life, I want you to get up out of your seat, step into the nearest aisle, and start making your way down to this field behind the stage. And when you all get here, I'll lead you in a prayer of commitment or recommitment to follow Jesus Christ. You get up out of your seat now, step into that aisle, start making your way down to the field. I'm going to ask all of my Christian friends now to pray. This is a holy moment. I'm going to ask you to pray for the person in front of you. Pray for the person behind you. Pray for the person on your right or your left, because they may be struggling with this decision right now. Pray they come to Jesus Christ. Don't talk, pray. And you that want Christ to come into your life, step into that aisle. Make that trip down to this field. And we'll wait till you all get here. So you get up and come. You may never have another opportunity like this again. Don't say to God, shut up, I'm busy. Come to him. Believe in him. You will not regret it. You come now, as Phil Wickham sings.
2: Friends, we're here at Angel Stadium, and the invitation has been given. You've heard the word of God presented by Pastor Greg Laurie. You don't have to be here at Angel Stadium to invite Christ into your life. You can, and where you are right now, make that decision. Looking for freedom, looking for hope. May the God of hope fill you with all joy and peace as you trust in him, so that you may overflow with hope. That was written in the Word of God. I want to bring Pastor Steve Wilburn in, Core Church Los Angeles and Core Truth, heard on many of these radio stations. Pastor Steve is a dear brother, a dear friend. Pastor Scott joins us at the Pastor Scott Show as well. And Pastor Steve, Pastor Greg Laurie, just talking about how freedom is not going to be found in anything else.
3: Yeah.
2: There may be souls even now that are saying, you know, I'm feeling something. Maybe I should accept Jesus. Maybe this is just a thing. Maybe it's just pretend. What would you say to that?
3: Well, I think about John chapter 5. Jesus went to this place called the Pool of Bethesda, and people thought there was some medicinal thing in the pool that when the water stirred, that somehow an angel came down and healed him. But anyway, there's this guy that's been there for like 38 years, okay, so almost four decades. And, you know, he was never able to get into the water when it stirred, you know, whatever. I don't know if that was hocus pocus or what, but he thought if he could get in the water first, he would get healed, but he never got down there. So he's been there for almost 40 years. Jesus asked him this question. He says, do you wish to be well? And I'm thinking, like, well, that's a crazy question. I mean, like, what do you mean? Like, I've been here for 38 years. Of course I want to be well. I want to be healed. All of this. But is it really, Dave, that crazy of a question? Do you wish to be well? I wonder how many people are listening on the radio right now. If I was to ask them directly, do you wish to be well? Do you wish for your heart to be well? Do you wish for your mind, your thought life, your whole life to be put back together? Because when Jesus looks at us, he sees us as we really are. He says, I've searched you and I know who you are. Not just how you present yourself to other people around you. I know who you are on the inside. And Jesus is asking everyone listening right now, do you wish to be well? Or do you wish to be well enough to say, God, I'm sorry for my sin? Do you wish to be well enough to say, oh, God, I need you to help me in my life? Do you wish to be well enough to cry out to God right now, who is saying, I am willing to receive you. I am willing to forgive you. I am willing to give you the hope of heaven. So the question, Dave, is, do you, the people listening on the radio right now, do you really wish to be well? Because God wants you to be well.
2: And that is freedom.
3: Yes.
2: When you talk being well, it yes. means freedom. But someone might be saying, well, I can't be good enough. I can't be strong enough. I can do more. Someone's going, I can do this on my own. Just give me a little more time.
3: Yeah. Well, and, you know, that's true. It's like, hey, I can't do this on my own. And if you wait until you're ready to do this, you'll never be ready to do this. That's why Jesus said, just come as you are. Just come just the way you are. It's like, we're saved by God's grace. Grace just means his unmerited favor. So God is saving us, not based on what we did, but based on what he did on the cross. So he's willing to forgive us. So he says, hey, come with all your problems. Come with, you know, your weaknesses. Come with your failures. Just come. And then once we come to him, then instead of us trying to pull up our own bootstraps and make it better for us, God is saying, I'm going to help you now, and we're going to do this together. I'm going to hold your hand, and we're going to walk with this together.
2: There's people who might be listening right now. Pastor Scott, I'll give you this question. Pastor Steve, you can answer following it, and that is, Pastor Scott, someone might be saying, well, you know, this is too good to be true. I mean, I Jesus will forgive me after everything I've done or everything I'm doing now. That Jesus will forgive me. I can have my eternal destination change from a pathway of hell and destruction to everlasting life in heaven.
4: You know, I had somebody say to me one time, the gospel is presented just like Pastor Steve just now, and he hears all of that, and he hears that it's free, that Jesus died, that you put your trust in Jesus. And he said, you know, I really wish that were true. And I thought, everybody wants that to be true, really, that I don't have to earn salvation, that it's been done for me, that God accomplished those things for me. I don't have to, you know, knock on enough doors or repent of or change my life in such a way I can be saved now and I can change my life later when I follow Jesus. The answer is yes, you can. And the evidence of that is that Jesus rose again from the grave. That if he didn't, if he's still in the grave, then yeah, you're right. It's probably not true and you might as well figure out something else. But even the Bible itself says that if Jesus didn't rise, then we're all wasting our time. But the fact that he did, it means that Jesus is who he said he was. It means that what he said is true. And that if you call upon the name of Jesus, if you declare with your mouth that Jesus is Lord and believe in your heart that God raised him from the dead, you will be saved and you will have everlasting life. It's not something you have to wish to be true. It's something that is true, and it's rooted in history. It's rooted in who we are.
3: Yeah. Well, you know, I think about that. Thank you, Scott. And I think about what Carl Henry said. He was a Baptist theologian, and he said, you know, the gospel is only good news if it gets there in time. So the gospel was preached here tonight, that Jesus came, that he died for you, that he loves you in spite of you. That's what God's grace is. I love you in spite of you. And so the gospel is there. Now, the question is, do you wish to be well? Will you receive the gospel? Because it's only good if it allows you to come in your heart. See, because the world knows how to kick us, and the Lord knows, the world knows how to, you know, roll over us and back over us and what have you, you know, but only God knows how to put us back together. He's the creator of the universe. And he said, come unto me, all you that are heavy laden and burdened down, and I will give you rest. Take my yoke upon you and learn from me, because I am gentle and humble in heart, and you shall find rest unto your souls. Is there anyone listening right now? You're anxious inside. It's like you need rest in your soul. God wants to revive your heart. Revive just means, look, I've got a pulse. I'm alive. My lungs are breathing. My heart's beating, but I'm dead inside. God says, I want to revive you. I want to bring life back into your dead soul. And only God can do that.
2: And this can happen where you are right now. Now, address the situation where we've got souls as prodigals. Yeah. Those that have gone astray from their faith.
3: Well, I think about, there's a wonderful verse in Acts 3:19, and it says, repent therefore and return to the Lord. Look, you can't return to something you never knew. So God says, look, I need you to stop right now. I need you to repent because you're a prodigal. At one point you made a commitment to Christ, but now you're living in sin willingly. He says, repent and return to the Lord so that times of refreshing may come from the presence of the Lord. Is there anyone listening right now that needs a time of refreshing? And listen, it's not like me or you, Dave, or Pastor Scott here. It's not like any of us can bring a time of refreshing, but Jesus can, and he's refreshed all of our life. Is there anyone listening that wants to be well, who needs to be refreshed, who wants to be revived? Now is the time, because the gospel is knocking on your door.
4: That's right. Now is the time. And, you know, you heard Pastor Greg talk a lot about the fact that you don't know how much time you have left.
3: That's right.
4: Right? Does the gospel get here in time? You have no idea how much time you have left. And it sounds maybe morbid to talk about, but it's reality. And what we're talking about is spiritual reality and where you're going to spend eternity, either with God or not. So we want to encourage you tonight to make that decision, to say, I'm not going to wait. I'm going to follow Jesus. I'm going to commit or recommit my life to following Jesus. Sometimes I've asked people who are kind of on the fence there, I just say, why not just repent? Why not just follow Jesus? Why not take the shackles off? Why not just live the way he called us to live and follow him in this life, knowing you've got eternal life, that it's been completed for you. It is finished for you. That is such an incredibly wonderful place to live, because as hard times come in this life, you always know something if you're a follower of Jesus. You know that your best days are always ahead of you, because one day all those troubles will be finished and you will forever be with God, who wipes away every tear. There will be no more sadness, no more death, no more struggles, no more stress. That is the promise for those who believe in Jesus. You can do that right now.
2: It's a free gift.
3: Amen.
2: Right, gentlemen?
3: Amen.
2: This is not earned. It's not something that we can be good enough, strong enough, wise enough. We can earn points. Jesus paid that price for us.
3: That's
2: in
3: right.
2: A few moments, Pastor Greg is going to give us that opportunity, the invitation. But Pastor Steve, that only happens if we hear the Holy Spirit's call and invite Jesus into our life.
3: Well, you know, I remember I was sitting at a kitchen counter in Upland, California, and someone's telling me about Jesus, and I'm basically like, yeah, whatever, you know. I'm really not listening to anything they're saying. And then all of a sudden, they quoted Jesus in Luke 12:3. I didn't know where it was then, but I've since looked it up. But but what they said was, it says, Jesus said, everything you've said in the dark is going to be heard in the light. Because, you know, look, the good news is only good news if you understand the bad news. Hey, here's the bad news. You don't move on this, it's going to be bad news for you. Because, and that's what I understood. It's like, everything you've said in the dark is going to be heard in the light. Everything that you whispered in the inner rooms is going to be proclaimed on the housetops of heaven, because it's appointed for every man and every woman to die once. And after this comes judgment. See, that's the bad news. But the good news is that you can be forgiven. And that's why Jesus says, I stand at the door of your heart. And he's just talking, he's not talking about some door in LA or some door in your city. He's talking about the door of your soul. And he says, look, I'm knocking and I want to come in. Now, you have your own free will. You can reject me if you want. But I am persisting in knocking at your door of your soul right now because I love you. And I know everything about you. Like, why would God love you? Why would God love me? But he does. So don't argue with it. It's like, hey, the creator of the universe is saying, I know every hair on your head. I know every sin you've ever committed. Things that you've forgotten about. I know. But he says, I'm willing to forgive you because I love you. See, that's what true love is. You know, we talk about love with people. It's like, well, you're in your best behavior. No, God's saying, no, I know your bad behavior, and yet I still love you.
2: Let's go ahead and go back to the platform here. And Pastor Greg Laurie giving the invitation. Friends, this is your moment.
0: But you must come. Don't be too proud to call out to God for help. Don't say you're too busy. You come and watch what he'll do for you. So as Phil sings, anybody else that wants to make this commitment or recommitment to Christ, come down on the field, and then we'll pray together. If you're going to come, come now.

0: Jesus.
1: Hey, what you're seeing down here on this grass right now here in Southern California at Angel Stadium, this is a holy moment. It's incredible. There's thousands of people making a decision to put their faith in Jesus Christ as her Lord and Savior. But listen, it is not only here in the stadium that you can make that decision. For those of you watching right now, online, or wherever you might be joining us from, you too can make this decision to put Jesus Christ, make him your Lord and Savior. If you would like to do that, we would love to send you some resources. There's a Bible and some information at the bottom that we'd like to send to you. But honestly, this is something that you can do. You may think, man, I wanted to come to the crusade this year and I wasn't able to get in. Or maybe you're watching out of state. Maybe you're watching out of the country. Maybe you're watching this at a later date. Again, you can make this decision right here, right now. Would you like to do that? If so, I would encourage you, wherever you are, pray this prayer out loud after me. That's right. You pray this out loud after me. Pray this. Dear God, I know that I'm a sinner, but I believe that Jesus is the Savior who died on the cross for my sin. And I know that you love me. And I know you have a plan for my life. So I turn from my sin and I turn to you from this moment forward. In Jesus' name I pray. Amen. Amen. Congratulations. Welcome to the family of God. That is the best decision that you could ever make. I remember when I first made that
2: decision. If you just prayed that prayer, ladies and gentlemen, I mean, welcome to the family of God here at Angel Stadium. There are thousands filling from left field all the way to right field, center field. Pastor Steve, Pastor Scott, souls right now across the country who invited Christ into their life, prayed that prayer right there with Jonathan Morey. Their sins are forgiven. Their eternal address has changed. This is the night of reconciliation and healing beginning.
3: Amen. Amen. And, you know, here on the field, every single person that prays that prayer is going to receive a Bible and some materials to help them and encourage them in this relationship with Christ. Now, Dave, you have a phone number so that all of these people here that are listening right now can get that. Why don't you give it right now, and then we'll talk about what that Bible is.
2: It's 800-821-3300. 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Just let the operator know, look, I came to know Jesus tonight, and I want one of these Bibles. 1-800-821-3300, 800-821-3300.
3: And we're going to give you that number again, so if you have to go grab a pen or something, go grab it and everything, because that number is coming back. But the reason that we give you these Bibles is because this is called a New Believer's Bible, and it's got about 30 pages on the upfront that really talk about, well, what does it mean to follow Christ? Now, it's just a New Testament. It's not the New and Old Testament, but it's a New Testament. It is loaded with a ton of notes that Pastor Greg has written. So almost every page has got notes on it to help you and encourage you in this walking relationship with Christ. But there's a few things that you really need to do as a new believer or a recommitted believer in Christ. And number one, it's pray. It's like, you know, prayer is just like a code word for talking with God. It would just be like me talking with Big Wave Dave here or Pastor Scott. You just want to talk with God. Don't over-spiritualize it. Just talk with the Lord. He says he will hear your prayer. So number one is pray. Number two, you got to get in the Word. You got to read the Bible. It was David and Goliath, that said, how can a young man keep his way pure? Well, how does a young man, a young woman, an older man, an older woman, how does anyone keep the way pure? By keeping it according to thy Word. Thy Word have I treasured in my heart that I might not sin against you. The third thing, man, you want to get plugged in with a Bible-believing church, you know. And so if you don't know any, contact Harvest. They'll give you some thoughts and everything on maybe where you can look, but you want to get plugged in with a good Bible believing church. And number four, tell someone about it. Tell someone what you did here tonight.
2: And it's a beginning, Pastor Scott. I mean, this is a new beginning, a fresh start. The slate has been washed clean, and you can, as Pastor Steve, you were mentioning, exclaim this, you know, proclaim this to your friends, your family.
3: That's right.
2: And they're going to go, what? What happened? What? Yeah. They say, I'm a brand new creation. And this, Pastor Scott, is the beginning of a new life. We come as we are to Jesus, and he's the one that makes that transformation from the inside out as we pray as we share, and most importantly, getting involved in a community of believers.
0: Yeah, you're exactly right, David. And that's why it's important right now, if you've made that decision, to tell somebody. And you can call Harvest right now at 1-800-821-3300 and let them know. They'll let you know the next steps, and they'll send you a free Bible. You can go online and get your own at harvest.org/Bible, the Bible that Pastor Steve was just telling you about. They have all the notes, the New Believer's Bible. It is a great resource for getting started. And they'll also help you find a good Bible-believing local church and be with people. It's one of the great things that we get to do as believers is be with each other. And live that new life, not by ourselves, but with each other. That's such a wonderful thing to do. That number, again, is 800-821-3300. You can call right now and let them know, I made a decision to follow Christ today. I prayed that prayer. Now what? And they will help you out.
2: There was a gentleman from my native New Hampshire a couple of Harvest Crusades years ago, where he sent a note in, and he said, look, I was out on a boat, and I asked Christ into my life. Okay. And I used to go and party, and I used to go ahead and booze up and everything. But you guys mention that there is a party going on in heaven for me.
3: Yeah.
2: For me. Amen. I don't need all that booze. I don't need all that anymore. There's a party in heaven that has happened because my name is in the eternal book.
3: Yes. Well, you know, okay, you know, Taya that played tonight, right? And she does the song Oceans. I ran into her out of the elevator upstairs just a few minutes before I came back down here. And she was telling me how this person at their church, they got saved at a Harvest Crusade that we did in Christ Church, New Zealand. I said, I was at that crusade. I was there. He was 7 years old, because this happened like 20 years ago. He's like 27 now. And I said, I was there. And it's like, oh my goodness, God was moving in Christ Church, New Zealand at a Harvest Crusade just like this. And that little boy at 7 years old gave his life to Christ. He's completely transformed, and he's serving in the church today. So, you know, I don't care where you've been. I don't care what you've done. And you might even have that thought in the back of your head. Could God really forgive me for the stuff that I did? And the answer is yes. He says, if any man or any woman be in Christ, they become a new creature. Old things are passed away. Everything becomes new. Think about that. Old things are passed away. Now, listen, family members, they'll remind you of your failures. Family members will kick you to the curb at times. Oh, you're a Jesus freak now. Fine. But yet God says, I will never, ever remember your sin ever again. So whatever you've been guilty of, whatever your failures were, the God of heaven says, I have forgiven you. It doesn't matter what you think anymore. God has forgiven you. You're a new person.
2: Read your Bible, pray regularly, find a church. And if you're going, well, there's many churches near me. No. Just don't go to anyone.
3: That's right.
2: Find one that's a Bible preaching, Bible believing church. 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You can call at 800-821-3300. Find that. But man, there's going to be fireworks here in Angel Stadium here in just a moment. But there's fireworks going on in heaven right now with
3: Amen.
2: Pastor Scott. With souls that came to know Jesus or beginning.
0: Amen. Amen.
2: So wherever you are listening, wherever you are right now, we are grateful that you've tuned in to, oh my goodness, the 2026 Harvest Crusade number 37. And I tell you what, over the next course of the next few days and weeks and over the course of the next years, just watch how God works in your life, and he has a plan and purpose for your life. But get into that church, read that Bible.
3: Amen. And it's the best thing that could ever happen to you. It's all because the living word of God is what changes our

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2: I walked away, but I am, God, thank you for giving me the strength to walk with you. 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And see you next time. 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
8: Look, I'm gonna fight back. You can't say this. This isn't right. And Jesus is like, take up your cross. Give up the need to be right. You are the only chance in this situation that someone has to experience love. So I struggle with that. And I'm like, I can't do it. If it means put me in the midst of people that can't stand me, that don't know me, that don't understand me, so that I can show your love. I can't do it, God. I can't show them what love is.

Christy gave $100 bills to her whole staff team, sent them into the community to do surprisingly fun and awesome things for their neighbor, grace bombing them. She brought those stories back, put those stories in a letter, sent that letter along with an encouragement to try grace bombing to this entire business network of a few hundred people.

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We have to take the occasional act of kindness out of our vocabulary and make it a lifestyle.

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1: Sometimes to really help people, we have to be relentless in our kindness. People who have hurt you, people who have lied to you, they betrayed you. Showing them kindness over an extended period of time will bring healing.

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1: Hi, I'm Keith Stevens. 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Trish Blackwell is Keep the Faith's confidence coach who founded the College of Confidence, and she has a new book out called Straighten Your Crown. You get to know her better at keepthefaith.com.
2: I have a fun game I like to play when I come home from Target or Home Goods. I sprinkle my new purchases throughout the house and wait to see how long it takes my husband to, well, notice anything new. And typically it takes anywhere between a few days or a few weeks. And it's actually gotten pretty hilarious to confirm to Brandon that, yes, that new fake plant is actually something he's been walking by for 2 weeks without noticing. And in a world of division and polarized opinions, I love this reminder about perspective. It's beautiful that we're all so different. It's those differences don't have to divide us. Sometimes we're just so used to looking at things through our own lens and looking at things for what we're looking for that we don't slow down to consider what someone else might see or what we might be missing. So I'm challenged to let my eyes see what I might have previously overlooked, whether it's new beauty in my neighborhood on the walks I take, new appreciation of the things that my husband's doing that maybe I've taken for granted, or new openness to considering the perspective of someone who is different than me. And what I do know is this, is that God calls us to look at things above and to look at everyone with love.

0: 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Are you finding yourself wondering if your marriage can even be saved?
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0: Hey, what's up? 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
1: I've started a Facebook group called Sparks of Kindness, and it's to encourage people to do small sparks of kindness that would create a wildfire, whether it's like leaving quarters on a gumball machine or on a vending machine at the hospital or packing for the homeless, different things that will spread kindness. One time this lady posted she left quarters at the laundromat with a little note in a baggie, and within minutes somebody came onto the group and wanted to join, and I got on there and they said, "You have no idea what hope you gave me with those four quarters. I'm on maternity leave. I'm with my second child. I have a four-year-old, and I had just put his comforter in the washing machine when I ran out of money. My husband's out of work, and I didn't know how I was going to dry his comforter. And when I looked up, there were four quarters with an encouraging note. And she said, I just cried, and it made me realize there still are good people out there," which was an incredible story to leave it at that. But within hours, I had one of the other people in the group contact me and meet me at the store and bought her a dryer.

0: There may be more, but I know of at least two things that no honest person could ever boast about: modesty and humility. I don't think one can be truly modest or humble and boast about those traits at the same time. The Apostle Paul, who was both modest and humble, boasted a lot, except he never boasted about himself. Instead, he boasted about the Lord Jesus Christ. He boasted about the gospel, about grace, and about his own suffering, since it magnified the strength of Christ in his life. That's the kind of boasting it's okay for all of us to do. This is David Jeremiah, encouraging you to get on the road to new life. 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
0: News this hour from Town Hall. I'm Ron Taylor. Security around President Trump has been tightened after a warning from Israel of an Iranian assassination plot. U.S. Ambassador to Israel, Mike Huckabee.
10: We've seen that the Iranians so far have not indicated the willingness to completely change their ways. They have threatened to assassinate President Trump. By the way, it was in Israeli intelligence shared with the U.S. that gave him a heads up of a very specific plot that they had this week to try and assassinate him. Our partnership with Israel is an important one, and I want people in the U.S. to understand this is not a one-way street.
0: Huckabee appeared on the Salem News program this week on Capitol Hill with Tony Perkins. The United Arab Emirates is warning the public of an incoming missile and drone attack as explosions could be heard nearby Qatar. It wasn't immediately clear where
8: was under attack in the UAE, which so far had not been targeted in the latest rounds of attacks by Iran. A heat wave for much of the U.S. is expected to last for a few days.
9: Expect sweltering temperatures in most of the lower 48 states for at least the next several days. Meteorologist Joe Wegman with the National Weather Service Weather Prediction Center says the extreme heat has already started in the southeastern United States.
11: Primarily from the coast of the Carolinas down through Florida, where we have extreme heat risk, which is characterized by rare long-duration extreme heat, with no overnight relief affecting anyone without cooling and hydration.
9: Wegman says this coming week brings a heat wave across the northern plains, portions of the Intermountain West around Utah, and the Los Angeles Basin. I'm Donna Warner.
8: A woman has been found dead in Missouri after heavy rainfall battered parts of the state, forcing numerous emergency rescues and evacuations. More than 200 children and staffers at a Missouri summer camp were helicoptered to safety, and about 20 were rescued from another campground. News and analysis at townhall.com.
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12: I'm Keith Stevens along with Donna Cruz, and welcome to a place where encouragement becomes contagious. Keep the faith.
13: Relationships are special gifts, but they take a lot of work. They take communication, intentionality, and a good bit of emotional energy. So as you listen to this hour of Keep the Faith, we hope you'll be infused with a good bit of encouragement to help you make your relationships even stronger.
14: I've got a good spiritual relationship, and I've got a great spouse, and I've got my Labrador Retriever, Max. And Max licks my face when I'm insecure or tired. And I'll say, no, you're in deficit. We don't always need FaceTime. FaceTime's great. A great lunch or a great dinner, eyeball-to-eyeball contact, can't beat it. But there's also phone calls. There's also Skype. And you know what else? Texting's not bad.
15: Lost your way, lost your cool, then you straight up lost your mind. Tried so hard to stay ahead, but you keep falling.
16: My mother-in-law, and in a nutshell, we spent 20 years. I held her at arm's length, and I brought the story to her of how I felt a distance from us and how I had reached out to her and how beautifully she had embraced me. So I gave her the story, and the tears started to flow, first hers and then mine.
15: Maybe.

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If you want healthy, loving relationships on the home front with friends and family and everybody else, you've got to exert yourself. You've got to walk into that place that might seem a little bit scary.

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1: Our growth is found at the edge of our comfort zone. 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
1: I'm Donna Cruz. In a world of texting and social media, having meaningful conversations can be a lost art these days, even with your own family. Patty Reed is working to change that. She's a coach in what she calls conversational intelligence and has written a new book called Face-to-Face, Smart Conversations with Yourself, Your Teenager, and Your Young Adult.
2: I remember a time when I had just moved my daughter into Harlem for her second year at school, but we had a great weekend. I took her shopping, and that all went great until it didn't, and it was time to leave. Well, my flight got canceled, and that was a big meltdown for her because she had these additional plans, and I kind of maybe got in the way. I had to really step back and think, you know, what is going on here? What is going on with her? What is it doing inside of me? And obviously needed to talk to God about that and figure that out. And so she's really good at reconnecting, resolving conflict, and she just was not budging. So I thought, okay, what can I do to break the ice here, to get this conversation going again? So basically what I did was I grabbed an umbrella and I walked in her room and I said, would you come stand under my umbrella with me? And of course she laughed and it broke the ice. And really what I was saying was, hey, I want to hear you. I want to hear your side. I want to hear what you have going on, because I may have misunderstood something, and I want to hear what is going on. And at that point, emotions had settled down so we could have a better conversation. Line number one.

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1: I'm Brandy Lene. You don't get married to just get a roommate. You want a soulmate. Bob Goff is a New York Times best-selling author and has been married to Maria for decades. He says there are ways to keep relationships fresh and alive.
2: One of the things that I've experienced with sweet Maria is that she could not be more different than me. But I'm not trying to be like her, and she's not trying to be like me. We're trying to be like Jesus. You can get all worn out by building consensus. What do you think? What do you think? What do you think? I don't know if you've experienced this before, but like trying to get everybody on the same page, I'm like, don't. Get on your page and then staple all your pages together. So one of the things that we've tried to do in our marriages, actually be present. So we just toss this baseball around, literally while we're talking. I mean, you answer the cell phone, you'll lose teeth. And to speak well of each other. Yes, have you seen, what she's doing? Have you heard what this friend is doing? To speak well of each other in your marriage. It's just saying the truth, and then you'll see what you're looking for. I've been thinking

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9: My father went to heaven. Some months later, my mom began to date someone else. And he came out of the house wearing my father's cowboy hat. For me, it was everything because this was my father's hat.

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1: Hi, I'm Keith Stevens. If you've wondered how in the world you're going to get past a hard circumstance in a relationship, it's okay. You're not alone. Lisa Whittle has called it the hard good, referring to all the good on the other side of the struggle. And that's even the name of her newest book. Lisa has taken this journey before many times and understands how to deal with the emotions. And she says sometimes deferring your feelings instead of burying them or expressing them may be the right approach.
2: There was a moment where an emotion came to me because of a circumstance that I was faced with right there. My father went to heaven. Some months later, my mom began to date someone else. Where we were going to the lake that day, he had come to visit my mother, and he came out of the house wearing my father's cowboy hat. And he was really wearing it innocently, didn't think anything of it, really just needed a hat for the day. But for me, it was everything, because this was my father's hat. And it was the hat that I'd seen him sweat in, and the hat that he'd been in pictures in. And, you know, for me, it was everything. And so in that moment, I have to tell you, I wanted to shut down like crazy. And we had this whole day ahead of us, this lake day, where we're supposed to play and have fun and all these things ahead of us. And I just wanted to emotionally shut down. I wanted to rip the cowboy hat off his head, and I wanted to do all of these things. I knew in that moment that I had that choice. I could shut down or I could show up. And that didn't mean, showing up didn't mean being overly jovial that he had the hat on. I didn't have to pretend I loved it, but I did in that moment, for everyone's sake, including my own, because I didn't want to ruin the whole day. I knew that some deep breathing could help. I knew that a prayer in that moment could help. And then later that night, I went home, and I will never forget, I laid my head on the pillow that night and I cried myself to sleep, because the emotions are real and we need to feel them. But sometimes we can defer them, even for a few hours, to process them alone and in a proper place. When the

0: in my heart.
1: You know, what I've tried to do is, ever since the kids have been little, get up in the morning and cook breakfast. When I'm home, I'm cooking pancakes or frying eggs or doing something, and it gives me time with the kids at the table, and we say a prayer, we send them off, we bless them when they go out the door, and, you know, that's like a devotional. That is a devotional to me.
2: It's a good morning. Wake up to a brand new day.
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14: I'm Dee Rodriguez with an encouraging thought on Keep the Faith. 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
3: I am 26 years old. I wrestled with active addiction for a long time and a lot of depression, and I was alone. And I prayed and I prayed and I prayed that God would bring somebody into my life to help show me some light. And a week after I prayed, I met my now fiance. 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And I thank God every day for answering that prayer, because I was done.
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6: News this hour from Town Hall. I'm Ron Taylor. President Trump suggests a standing order to attack Iran in the event of an assassination. But Vice President Vance would make that call.
7: President Trump is suggesting he's left standing orders for the U.S. military to destroy Iran at levels he says they've never seen before if Tehran follows through on its long-standing threats to kill him. But the U.S. government has no way to create an automatic pre-authorized dead man switch that would prompt immediate retaliation. Instead, if Trump were killed, the transfer of power to his successor is governed by the 25th Amendment. Vice President J.D. Vance instantaneously would become commander-in-chief and have authority for any retaliation. Vance could do exactly what Trump called for, though there's also a chance Vance could decide not to follow Trump's orders. I'm Julie Walker.
6: Correspondent Donna Warder reports on flash flooding in parts of Missouri.
8: The Missouri State Highway Patrol rescuing by Black Hawk helicopter more than 200 children and staff from a summer camp in Lesterville as heavy rainfall caused widespread flooding Friday. Other campers caught in raging waters about 85 miles south of St. Louis climbed onto a building that collapsed under the weight. Some 20 people were rescued. The National Weather Service had issued a flash flood warning for the area, which got up to 12 inches of rain. Governor Mike Kehoe says hundreds of people were saved from floodwaters, trees, rooftops, and stranded vehicles. I'm Donna Warder.
6: A widespread and dangerous heat wave is building across the country, with triple-digit highs expected in the southwest and Great Plains through the weekend. The heat will spread eastward under a dome of high pressure that meteorologists say could trap oppressive temperatures for a week or more in as much as two-thirds of the country. News and analysis at townhall.com.
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10: Welcome to Keep the Faith, where there's encouragement for all the highs and lows in your life. I'm Keith Stevens, along with Donna Cruz.
11: With a career spanning 40-plus years, calling Cece Winans a gospel music icon is an understatement. 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
12: I love the idea of what it means to keep the faith. It's really a lot like my song, Believe For It. Nothing is impossible with God. Nothing. So, as you listen to the songs and stories today, I hope you find encouragement that becomes contagious. It all sounds like this.
13: I lived enough life to say.
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15: I've learned over the years, you know, you can look at music as artful, but you can also look at music as purposeful. 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
13: Hey, nothing like a gospel song. Like a gospel song.
10: CeCe Winans shares about her song Believe For It, a song that might not actually exist if there wasn't a pandemic. That's next.

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1: Hi, I'm Donna Cruz. Sometimes the bumps in the road lead to something encouraging, something better than you expected. And C.C. Winans' song, Believe For It, is more proof.
2: God, we believe for it.
1: C.C. is the most awarded and best-selling female gospel artist of all time, which has earned her a spot on the Hollywood Walk of Fame.
3: To me, it's just, again, the testament to God's faithfulness and also a lesson in just embracing what wherever we are.
2: They say this mountain can't be moved.
3: And I say that because we were supposed to record this record at the top of 2020. And if we had, we wouldn't have had Belief For It.
2: But they don't know you like we do.
3: You know, because they didn't write it towards the end of 2020 before we went into to do the recording. And so that ended up being the title of the record, because it's an anthem. It's something that I know the body of Christ, but really the world needs to hear. You know, we have to have faith in times of despair, when we don't see a way out, when things don't look like they're going to get any better. We have to understand that if we continue to put our trust in God, that we will see the impossible come to pass. And so it's a powerful song.

0: is just something that I know will minister to every heart. And that's what we're seeing happen, you know. And it's nothing more gratifying than to have a vision for a song, pray that God will use it to touch the hearts, to do the miraculous, and to actually see it happening.
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0: I thought forgiveness meant that I had to immediately restore the relationship to the same level of trust that it was before the betrayal. That's not forgiveness, and I'm not even sure that's healthy trust. Forgiveness means I give up my rights to revenge, that I stop obsessing and thinking of ways to hurt my betrayer, that I no longer allow them to control my life. And when you can forgive and understand that's forgiveness, then you can start moving beyond your betrayal.
1: Oh, Father, give me grace to forgive, 'cause I feel like the one losing.
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10: 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What's next?
11: Dan Wilt shares about a shopping trip that showed him the value of help. That's coming up next on Keep the Faith.

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1: I'm Brandy Lene. It's been said that pride comes before the fall, or in Dan Wilt's case, before the flip. Dan is an encourager who has written some inspiring books, including 30 Stories of Hope and A Well-Worn Path.
2: Well, recently I was at one of my favorite home improvement stores, and I had to pick up a large wardrobe that had been packed into a big box. Well, I grabbed one of the wide, flat carts that sends out the message to all your fellow shoppers, yeah, I have a big project I'm working on. Well, I got to the aisle where the box was, and I proceeded to attempt to slide this heavy box onto my cart. The reality is, it was way too heavy for one person, and as I awkwardly struggled to get it onto the cart, I glanced around to make sure no one was watching me embarrass myself. With the box laying half on the floor and half on the shelf, a woman came around the corner who worked for the store. "Do you need some help with that?" she asked me. And before I could even think, I blurted, "No, I've got it." She smiled and then she asked again. Once again, I said, "No, I'm good." She walked away and I could have kicked myself. With one more lunge, I tried to get that box onto the cart by myself. But as it landed on the cart flipped up and the handle smacked me square in the forehead. As I was nursing my wound with the cart tipped up and the box laying partly on the floor, the woman appeared one more time. "Are you sure you don't need help?" she said. And at this point, I simply burst out laughing. Yes, yes, I do. Maybe you're trying to go it on your own like I was with that box. Our pride gets in the way, and even when we desperately need help, we can't bring ourselves to ask for it from God or anyone else. If you're needing a second chance, I want to encourage you to humble yourself. Ask for the help you need. In the end, I think you'll find that people are eager to help because they know what it's like to need help as well.

0: 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You don't need a building. 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You just need to turn your heart to Air One.
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I think I have a problem on my hands here. I have completely forgotten that fun is an option and that it is available to me at any moment. And honestly, when I evaluated my life, I realized that I had really become focused on making sure I got through all of my email over the course of the day, or that I put one more load of laundry in. But what I had forgotten to do was prioritize joy and laughter and fun in my life as well. Sometimes

0: really good at keeping up at email. I wanted to have fun with my kids. I wanted my husband to look forward to falling into bed with me at the end of the day. I wanted to have fun and enjoy the God-given moments that I had throughout the day that I was neglecting.
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2: Hey, I'm Keith Stevens. Music is powerful. It can help inspire you, help you grieve, and help you feel loved. Scott McIntyre is putting even more purpose to his music. Scott first entered the spotlight on season 8 of American Idol, and now, along with his wife Christina, they're starting a ministry, reaching out to youth at schools and churches. They also have a podcast called Enduring Hope.
3: I started playing piano really early on, just dabbling a little bit. But I, you know, you have to remember, I didn't have my sight. So the world was auditory to me, and I just loved the piano. And I started out as a classical concert pianist. That's what I grew up doing. I've played with a few symphonies back in the day. And then Idol, you know, kind of put me in the mainstream, and I had a song above Lady Gaga for one day, I think, you know. That was exciting back then. But all along, all these radio DJs, all these even mainstream radio people that were not Christians were telling me, hey, you know, have you ever thought about going into Christian music? And he took us even beyond that, and he kind of called us out of the music business and into ministry with music. And I've learned over the years, you know, you can look at music as artful. You can also look at music as purposeful. You know, I want my music to be a vessel for God to work through.

kids can tell when we're not available. We're kind of just half there. So I imagined myself with a heavy ticking clock on my chest, and I would imagine taking off the ticking clock to give myself permission to be where I am now and nowhere else. And it really worked. It just grounded me, and it made me realize I'm missing a lot when I keep moving.

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3: 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And along the way, I got arrested and spent 6 years in the Ohio Reformatory for Women. 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He loved me just the way I was, all broken, all bruised. He still loves me.

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5: Breaking news this hour from Town Hall. I'm Ron Taylor. We've learned tonight of the death of U.S. Senator Lindsey Graham, Republican of South Carolina. His office releasing the following statement on X. On the evening of Saturday, July 11th, Senator Lindsey Graham passed away from a brief and sudden illness. Senator Graham's family appreciates prayers at this time and asks for privacy during this incredibly difficult period. Senator Lindsey Graham has passed away. President Trump is issuing a warning.
6: President Trump taking to his Truth Social page with a clear message for Iran, where leaders have threatened to kill him. The president writing, 1,000 missiles are locked and loaded and aimed at the Islamic Republic of Iran, with thousands more to immediately follow should the Iranian government act on its threat, pronounced in many corners of the globe, to assassinate or attempt to assassinate the sitting president of the United States of America. In this case, me. Orders have already been given, and the U.S. military is ready, willing, and able for a one-year period of time, subject to extension, to completely decimate and destroy all areas of Iran.
5: The sudden withdrawal of Maine U.S. Senate nominee Graham Platner has thrown Democrats into disarray this weekend. House Speaker Mike Johnson says conservatives need to turn up during the fall midterms to stave off a Democratic takeover.
7: They don't want any borders, Tony. They want no prisons. They want to eradicate the Supreme Court, remove the presidency. They want the Congress to control everything because they intend to take it over. This is the time for all Americans, all patriots, people who are freedom-loving folks to stand up. The barbarians are inside the gates, and this fall election is going to be decisive for the future of this country.
5: A widespread and dangerous heat wave building across the country with triple-digit highs expected in the Southwest and Great Plains. News and analysis found at townhall.com. I'm Ron Taylor.
8: Hey, did you know the odds of our universe having the exact physical constants needed for life is 1 in 10 to the power of 10 to the power of 123rd? That's a number so large there aren't enough particles in the universe to write it down. It's not philosophy, it's physics. I've been telling you about the new documentary called The Story of Everything, and it's now available through streaming online. 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
5: There's an update on those Newport Beach July 4th riots.
9: Newport Beach experienced shocking July 4th riots involving groups of out-of-town youths who ransacked a supermarket, threw projectiles at police, and were dispersed by mounted officers. There were nearly 400 arrests. Arrest data reveals only 10 locals were involved, with nearly half from Arizona and others from as far away as Canada and the Netherlands. That likely pointing to social media incitement shifting the typical holiday crowds. Ken Lorman reporting.
5: A federal appeals court has struck down a Texas law that granted in-state college tuition rates to illegal aliens. The Fifth Circuit Court of Appeals has ruled Texas' 2001 DREAM Act unconstitutional, finding it conflicts with federal law. The act allowed certain illegal alien students to pay in-state tuition rates at Texas public colleges and universities. You'll find more news and analysis at townhall.com. Global oil demand is set to decline this year for the first time since 2020.
10: The International Energy Agency expects a drop of about 1 million barrels per day in 2026. This decline is due to higher oil prices and supply disruptions caused by the U.S.-Iran conflict. In May, global demand fell to 97.9 million barrels per day. China reduced its oil purchases, cutting consumption by almost 6 million barrels per day. Meanwhile, U.S. gasoline use increased despite high prices. A fragile ceasefire allowed some oil to exit the Strait of Hormuz, stabilizing prices. John Scott reporting.
5: The Federal Reserve's rate-setting committee is split over whether inflation is likely to stay elevated or whether it will cool once the Iran war winds down, according to minutes read on Wednesday. Meanwhile, sales of previously occupied homes in the U.S. slowed in June. More on these stories at Town Hall.
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5: Come.
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13: 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It's Kevin McCullough, Monday through Friday, on That Kevin Show. And now, from the Connors and Sullivan Broadcast Studios, the man who is not what he wants to be, but is way grateful that he's not who he used to be, here
18: welcome aboard, Kevin McCullough. We got so much to get to. Thank you for making us your choice today. I know that you have a lot of options when it comes to where you spend your time listening, and I never take you for granted, and I never want you to think that I do, because it is always of the utmost gratitude that I have for you in the fact that you choose to spend your time with us. And along those lines, we've got a great show for you. Coming up, some fun things for your weekend. Christine Nicholas will be here. We've also got Dr. Gina Loudon who'll be checking in. What's going on when it comes to how the Plattner effect is being felt in Maine? We'll take a look at that Senate race because I just think we're learning things about what is now called the Democratic Party that bears no resemblance to anything we've ever known as the Democratic Party. And we'll get into that. Bethany Mandel a little bit later on the story that I'm going to talk about now, because to be honest, friends, it's what we're dealing with. The U.S. has paused a two-day retaliatory bombing campaign in Iran after striking nearly 170 military targets following Iran's attacks on commercial vessels in the Strait of Hormuz over the last 2 days. I guess they have to take a break at some point, gas up the planes, and go again. U.S. diplomats and Gulf ally mediators are still reportedly working to salvage diplomatic talks on Iranian denuclearization with the U.S., telling Fox News the United States is still committed to finding a resolution and technical talks continue. But here's the problem. They have ticked off the big guy. The Israelis got him the intelligence. He had intelligence from our own sources. Iran was going to try to assassinate him. He got the hizzy up out of the Middle East as fast as he could. And when he got home, he said the ceasefire is done. The attendees of the former Supreme Leader Ali Khamenei's funeral waving "We will kill Trump" banners. Khamenei was buried on Thursday, culminating a six-day funeral ceremony in Iran that most Iranians did not care about. And many of the people that were seen in the pictures were compelled to be there. This regime is heinous. The president said this morning the U.S. has agreed to resume talks with Iran, but reiterated that the ceasefire is over. They'll keep talking. The Islamic Republic of Iran has asked us to continue talks. We've agreed to do so, but the United States has stated to them in no uncertain terms, the ceasefire is over, the president said. He had already declared the U.S.-Iran Memorandum of Understanding, including its ceasefire provisions, over after the IRGC Corps attacked three commercial strips in the Strait late last week. But one thing is clear, he's not putting up with any nonsense. It's going to be, we are going to bomb and kill IRGC wherever they stand, however we can find them. If you're part of the Iranian Republican Guard, we're going to take you down. Because you've been given about 45 chances and you've basically flipped the middle finger to everybody every time you were given a chance. There is no more mercy. The mercy and grace that you get to beg for now, you go to Jesus to talk to about. Because that's who you're going to see next. It's not going to be Muhammad. There is no Muhammad. There is no Allah. There is no Allah. There is no Muhammad. There's Jesus, and you're going to go get to explain your thoughts about why you should be forgiven and led into eternal paradise to him. And I think that is exactly everything that is fair, given that these heinous killers for 47 years have killed thousands of Americans, thousands of Israelis. They've launched thousands more suicide bombers and terrorism attacks over those 47 years. And there's just nothing else that this life can offer them. There is no higher authority that can give them forgiveness. They've taken every opportunity they've had to turn the corner and said no. So, unlike past presidents, this one is not going to continue to tolerate it. He's given them every warning. He's given them every chance. He's given them every possibility to try to do the right thing. He had said, if you're IRGC and you don't want to be part of it anymore, lay down your arms. Come to us. We can see to it that you have a future. Not anymore. And this whole, we're gonna talk, and then we're gonna have a ceasefire, and then we're gonna do this. That's the same garbage they pulled with Gaza, and it didn't work there either. These guys are gonna die. And the 140 attacks that we have launched in the last 48 hours, that's just the beginning. We do not want to hurt one innocent Iranian. That is not the goal of what we've been trying to do there. But these monsters, these heinous, you know, stupid for brains monsters that are in the IRGC. They have no comprehension of repentance, sorrow, confession. We were wrong. We'll stop being wrong. None of that. It doesn't even, there's no nerve endings in their body that even registers those feelings. So the only place to take their ultimate appeal is to God. So get ready to meet him, because you've ticked off the president who gave you the chance, but he is the president that keeps his word. And now he's saying, no ceasefire. We're going to kill you until there is peace. So, and along those lines, by the way, eight people have now been charged in the White House assassination attempt at the UFC event. How many of them were paid for by Iranian money? We'll find out. This is going to mean, by the way, that the new open Strait of Hormuz is going to have, we're going to test this theory. If the Europeans, which appear to be helping right now, are serious about wanting to play a role in the region going forward, this is their opportunity. This is their chance. This is the one time that they can actually do this and get it right. And so far, we're still getting things through. We've taken out as many of the missile launching sites as we know about from Iran, and with 140 places demolished in the last 2 weeks, there's going to be more. We're just doing everything we can to keep that going. We'll see what that does to the price of oil. We'll see what that does in terms of energy. But for now, the strait is open. The IRGC is in our crosshairs. The ceasefire's over, and we're coming for them. We're going to kill every last one of them. And if you're listening to this and you're IRGC, you better say your prayers, because we're coming for you. Hi, Kevin McCullough. Let me ask you something. Have you ever gotten sick and thought, I should probably see a doctor, and then immediately decided not to because it was going to take half your day? 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

0: So grateful to have you with us. It's the Friday edition of That Kevin Show, thatkevinshow.com. Thank you for making the month of June our best month yet. We continue to grow in all aspects and just got the numbers on that and so appreciative of everything that you've been doing. We have every day at this time on the show taken a chance to just stop all the discussion about all the news and the other current events and other things going on. And we've said, let's focus on why we're here. How do we live? How do we live in a culture that opposes God, detests his word, looks at those of us that approve of either of those things with suspicion at best and hostility at worst? How do we live? Does it change our mission? Does it change our focus? I argue it does not. We need to be faithfully on mission, bringing the good news of the gospel to the people around us. Dr. Joel Grassi is back with me, senior lead pastor at Community Baptist Church in the Bronx, New York. And Joel, it's been a fascinating week. We've looked at something that I don't think I had ever really picked up on in Matthew 11 ever before, where Jesus said that the gospel would be preached to the poor. Specifically, he highlighted that, and we've looked at some of the reasons why. And that brings us to our final thought this week. Where do we go from here?
1: Yeah, thanks so much, Kevin. You know, I think this is such a foundational thought that we are used to it so much, and sometimes we overlook it. And the basic idea is we're different. Christians are different. God calls us peculiar people. We don't fit in. We know this world isn't our home. We've got this heavenly hope. And at the end of the day, those are the riches of God's grace in Christ Jesus. That's got to really be our grounding and our anchor as we go through this world. We have to be different. The way we live, the way we die. I think we all know this. There is something different at a believer's funeral. We just have a different perspective. We have a different hope. This is something you cannot put a price on. And if we're living with this perspective and we have this be ultimately what it's all about, it's going to impact the way that we deal with our neighbors, with our coworkers, with our family members who don't know the Lord, who might be so caught up in the things that at the end of the day, you and I as believers know those things really don't matter in light of eternity.
0: So where does that take us? If we change our perspective, if we are looking at the most important things, is there a reward in that?
1: Absolutely. You know, the Lord talks about laying up our treasures in heaven. The Apostle Paul reminds us about the judgment seat of Christ, and that, you know, at the end of it, there's the opportunity for gold, silver, precious stones, or wood, hay, stubble. And I think this has got to get us to kind of in our lives do some serious prioritizing. You know, I was speaking to a mechanic here in the neighborhood and said, hey, man, you know, it's been years I've been inviting you to come to church and you've never made it yet. And he said, you know, I work 6 days a week. And so I take Sunday as my day of rest. And I kind of get where he's coming from. And then he said to me, but I know that's no excuse. Huh. I know that's no excuse. Huh. He saw that there's, you can't say,
0: that's a
1: hey,
0: very interesting observation from someone with, you know, no connection to the faith.
1: Absolutely. I think if he's got that, how much more us as believers do we have to say, man, how can I be putting God second? How can I be hiding my candle under a bushel? How can I not be using my spiritual gift and be a good steward of what I've got? There really isn't an excuse. The Lord is not going to be unjust in how he deals with those who put him first. And absolutely. There's an eternal reward, the crowns. The Bible speaks of five crowns that the believer can win. And these are all crowns that we'll cast back at the Lord's feet. But he entrusts us with these little things and these tests. Am I going to make time for my personal walk with the Lord, to read my Bible, to pray, to be in the house of God, to find out what my spiritual gift is and use it, you know, in the congregation, and to be involved in the greater mission of bringing people into the kingdom? I don't think anybody is going to be standing at the judgment seat and saying, you know, I wish I would have worked more overtime and skipped church more. It's going to be completely the opposite. And it's a convicting thought for all of us.
0: There's a desperation for me to want to see God's kingdom established and his will being done and the pains of life and of earth and of all the things that trip us up, for those to no longer have that power over people and for lives to not be shattered and broken anymore and for all the rest of that. My soul is very much, I would say at times, homesick for heaven, but that is the great promise for the believer.
1: It absolutely is. And I think we even have the perspective that the Lord is putting these experiences in front of our path and into our heart to make us keep that perspective. So we never really are too comfortable here, because we need to live in light of the fact that we haven't even been home yet. We're pilgrims, the Bible says. We're strangers. And I think I'm right behind you, man, in the age, so don't worry about it. And I think as I look at my life, I'm thinking, man, the things that I used to, you know, be willing to drive cross country for, I wouldn't even walk across the room for these days. They don't mean anything anymore. My perspective now is about what's really going to matter in light of Christ and eternity. And hopefully that is something that all the listeners can take home this week.
0: Well, and we want them to not just take it home with them. We want them to be motivated to think the way Jesus thought and helped us see how to think this week. What are a couple of practical things that you tell the congregation that you shepherd about how to see to it that the gospel reaches the poor? What are some of the steps that, practically speaking, you're encouraging people to take this week?
1: Such a great question. I mean, obviously, we all come back to this one. Everybody has a testimony and is a testimony. And, you know, whether you had some amazing life experience that they could make a movie out of or tell your story in a gospel track, or whether simply, you know, like me as a young person in going to church with your parents, you trusted Christ as your savior, you've got that testimony that you should be ready, willing, and able to share, explain with people. I think the world today is, we tell our congregation, we see the world is hurting. We see the world is longing and looking. And so let people know you attend a prayer meeting. You're willing to pray for them. You have a service coming up that you'd love to invite them to or mention them to. And just drip it in and let it just naturally come out of you. And the last one I'll say is, and I cannot believe how much the Lord multiplied this. I just started having our congregation memorize the Sermon on the Mount. And we're just about almost through chapter 5. And we're going to do the whole sermon by memory. The amount of people in the church who said to me, Pastor Joel, I cannot tell you, number one, how this is changing my life. But number two, how the verses just naturally are flowing out of me when I'm having conversations during the day. I think that's so key.
0: Well, and isn't that promised? Thy word have I hid in my heart that I might not sin against you. Like when we have, which is Psalm, 119? But when we have God's word hidden inside of us, I think the Holy Spirit activates it. Like, I think that it's not even something that we're necessarily conscious of sometimes. It just comes to mind. And that is the real treasure of taking the time to store it in there.
1: Yeah, it's the overflow. It can't help but flow out of you. It's going to help you when you have a personal crisis or a decision to make or some temptation. And then obviously, you know, as you have these verses ready to go, top of mind, you see them being fulfilled day after day. And it's just such a benefit of being in God's word.
0: And I'm not opposed to my kids are all going to Bible camp every day this summer, and they have a weekly memory verse. I'm not opposed to bribing them. Learn the verse, and there's a prize at the end of the week. If you can say all the verses by the end of the summer, there's a bigger prize. Like, I'm not opposed to doing that, because it sows the word into their heart. And I think the inherent good that does is it speaks for itself. Real quickly, if people want to come to Commonwealth Baptist this week, where do they go? How do they get there? What are you teaching on? And what time does service start?
1: Beautiful, beautiful. Yeah. The best way is go to our website, commonwealthbronx.org. That's got all of our information, our directions. We're right in the Bronx. We're right off the 6 train, right here in New York City. We have people visit from all over the place, and we'd love to have you come. We are teaching. We're in the book of Revelation, and it's a very timely study, and we're talking about these prophecies that relate to the birth of Christ and the dragon battling the woman in heaven. And it sounds right out of like a Hollywood movie or Marvel Comics or something, but it's right out of the Word of God. It's an exciting study. We make it very practical, and we'd love to have people come visit us this Sunday at 11 a.m.
0: Love that. All right, Dr. Joel Grassi, it's been a fantastic week. Thank you for spending it with us, and we'll have you back soon.
1: Kevin, always a pleasure. God bless you, my brother.
0: The same. Kevin McCullough coming back from New York. Don't go away.

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2: People, they suppress tears. They should be crying, and instead they're laughing. See, the problem is we will minimize sin. We'll say things like, well, God loves me and accepts me as I am. Hey, man, don't judge my journey. Right? Well, God does love you, and he does accept you as you are. But he wants to change you, and he wants you to repent of your sin. And he wants you to come into a right relationship with him. When the prodigal son was away from his father, he was sad. When he returned to his father in repentance, he was glad. If you're a prodigal son, a prodigal daughter, you've been running away from what you know is true and right, you can turn to your father and he will forgive you.
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5: Partly cloudy this morning with a few scattered showers around, low around 74. Partly sunny later today, scattered showers and thunderstorms picking back up in the afternoon, high around 90. Showers and thunderstorms continue tomorrow night through the rest of the week. I'm Georgia WeatherNet meteorologist KJ Allen on Faith Talk Atlanta.
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There's the first thing that pops up is get your free no obligation quote. But he went in and he started digging. And he said, Kevin, I can save your family $400 a month. And we were already on what we thought was maybe the best option we had, which was one of those medical cost sharing programs. But the cost on that had gone up. We were paying, from the time we got the policy till now, we were probably paying $500 or $600 more a month from where we started for a family of five. And absorbing that amount of cost, when my earnings have stayed relatively static over time, that's not doable. So I said, Vic, what can you do to help us? And he said, let me go to work for you. And he went to work and he came back and he said, I can save you guys $400 a month. I said, sign us up. Let's go. And he said, okay. And it's been a great experience.

0: friends, he asked me personally to give you his cell number. You can talk to the proprietor of DFW Direct Insurance personally. When Vic answers the phone, he'll say, "This is Vic. Say hi. It's, you know, fill in the blank, your name. Kevin McCullough told me to call you." Here's the phone number, 817-449-5557, 817-449-5557, 817-449-5557. But see if he can't help you as well, because it is a real blessing for him to be able to save us as a family $400+ a month on our basic health insurance packages. And he's got all kinds of packages to pick from. And he'll I think it's 27 or 28 different companies that he can check with to get you the best to get you the best outcome. All right, there's another story I wanted to touch on. An illegal alien child rapist from Laos who had been set for deportation, then had Democratic Minnesota Governor Tim Walz and the State Board of Pardons grant him clemency, has been removed from the United States, Secretary of State Marco Rubio said. Rubio stepped in to terminate Tu Lu Vang's legal status in the U.S. and to ensure that Walz's actions would not create roadblocks for the Department of Homeland Security removing him from the country. Just weeks ago, a foreign child rapist was freed to once again endanger America's children after receiving a pardon from Minnesota Governor Tim Walz. Now, hello, Minnesota. You're there. You're listening. I'm on a ton of stations in Minnesota. I know that you're listening. Why is your governor doing that? Why is your governor letting child rapists out of prison? Tu Lu Vang admitted to committing heinous crimes against a 10-year-old girl in Minnesota. He attempted to pay his victim for her silence and dismissed his acts of child abuse as a minor thing. Yeah, it was a minor thing. Not the kind that you think you're saying, but it was a minor thing. Just days before he was scheduled to be deported, the Minnesota governor pardoned him, setting him free to endanger American families once again. Vang was convicted in 2006 of first-degree criminal sexual conduct. He repeatedly raped the 10-year-old girl between 2002 and 2004 and told authorities after he was arrested that it's a cultural thing to marry and have sex with girls that young. Rubio told Fox, "Americans should never have to live in fear that foreign sex predators, shielded from deportation by their own elected officials, could endanger them or their children." And he said, "That's why I terminated his legal status in the United States. Vang has now been removed from our country and will never pose a threat to any American ever again." Minnesota Board of Pardons is composed of the governor, Walz, State Attorney General Keith Ellison, and State Chief Justice Natalie Hudson, who all let Vang off the hook on June 10th. The 9-member Minnesota Clemency Review recommended the pardon to the board. "Being granted a pardon is a notable achievement and a reflection of work you have done since your conviction. The Department of Homeland Security feared at the time that the move to pardon Vang would shield the criminal alien from being deported. Governor Walz's decision to pardon an illegal alien convicted child rapist so he can remain in our country is disgusting," said DHS Acting Assistant Secretary Lauren Biss. "These are the criminal illegal aliens, and he and his Minnesota sanctuary politicians are protecting them." In May, Walz and his board pardoned another Laotian criminal alien convicted armed robber before he could be deported. Friends, I don't get what these guys are about, but that is just in every way horrific. And thank God for Marco Rubio. Maybe he'll be the nominee in 28. Kevin McCullough coming right back.
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0: That's That Kevin Show, thatkevinshow.com for all things related. We never put it behind a paywall. We always want you to have access to it, including my bonus hours, which are really just like single hour shows that I do with our sister station in New York City, AM 970, The Answer, in the evenings on various topics. And tonight, Friday night, almost every Friday night, you're going to find myself and my co-host Christine Nicholas talking about all of the incredibly fun things to do in the New York tri-state area over your weekend. And as a result, she sometimes pops up here on That Kevin Show to talk a little bit about it. Christine, good to see you.
1: So great to see you, Kevin. And it was great to see you earlier this week, which is a little bit of a change when we had our wonderful New York City water tour.
0: Well, that was this week. And last week you came to Times Square and we did the big 2-hour broadcast. And we've been celebrating 250, I feel like, for 18 months, but it's like the party that I don't want to end. Like, I just,
1: well,
0: I just,
1: it won't end.
0: I just wanted to keep going.
1: Kevin, with our friends and our historians, we are in an occupied city here in New York City, as we were 250 years ago. And there's a great exhibit at the Museum of the City of New York called The Occupied City, because the British occupied us during war. And although the Declaration of Independence was read for the first time on July 9th of 1776, it was read in New York City before troops, which then got so excited, angered, and, you know, thrilled at the same time that
0: kind of worked up, as they say in the South.
1: They got it all worked up in a froth. That they marched down Broadway to Bowling Green Park, where it still exists, folks. You've got to see the wrought iron fence there, where King George III's statue once stood, was then toppled by our patriots. And of course, those legend has it that those bullet, the lead turned into bullets to be used against the British. But this is the beginning of the war. A lot of people confuse July 4th as, you know, when we were actually free of British rule. It wasn't. It was when we declared our intentions to fight and to declare war.
0: Knowing if we were going to win, not knowing if we were going to be even standing at the end of all of it. Those 56 men, 52 men that were in that room on that hot, hot July 2nd when they all voted in favor of it, and on the 4th when they had all signed it. They pledged their treasure, their lives, their sacred honors. They had no idea. I mean, it was really like literally come hell or high water. They were going to die or they were going to be free, but it wasn't going to be anything in between.
1: Right. That's right. And then finally by the 9th, because there weren't things like phones or texts or, you know, even
0: no interwebs.
1: They had to get on horse and ride up from Philadelphia to New York and to Boston. And General George Washington wanted this document to be read aloud to the troops assembled. And in New York, that's when they pulled down the King George III statue and, you know, gave a toast to freedom. And it was a war ever since. And New York took a big brunt of it, believe it or not. And
0: I want to hit on that point for a second, because yesterday we had Dr. Eigner on with us from the Gothamist Center, and they've done this incredible Revolutionary Trail story.
1: And Echoes of Revolution.
0: Echoes of Revolution. You can download it on your phone. It's an app thing. You can go see it. It's kind of like Pokemon. It'll pop up when you're near something important. It'll tell you what it is. It's very, very cool. But I made the statement when I was talking to him in the first part of the interview, and we talked history for two full segments. So we got mileage out of that. But the thing that I guess always kind of separated it for me in my mind is that once Washington left New York, though he wanted to retake it, he did not want to end the war with New York in British control. And yet that was the one objective that he had through the whole war that he was never able to, it was like the very thing that eluded him. He was able to take out everybody else, go get the victory, get them to surrender at Yorktown, finally call their bluff, and they all went their separate ways. But I think George Washington went to his grave wishing that he had been able to retake New York, because I think losing it was one of the biggest things that, you know, as the commander that he didn't want to see happen.
1: Which created why we were the occupied city. And then, of course, he came back. New York City was the first capital of our nation, and he came back. And in 1883, there is Departure Day. You know, so that's another thing that it took, you know, 8 years, but when
0: we get to celebrate 250 for 8 years, that's going to be fun.
1: Yeah. Well, it's not. I mean, any chance we have to tell the next generation of the history It is very important because, you know, look, they're on TikTok, they're on Instagram, they just, the reels and reels, the attention span is not there. But if we can get the history in the palm of their hands, which is what Christian, which Professor Eigner and Ted Knudsen, what they're doing with right. Echoes of Revolution by Assassin's Creed, you know, I think it will help. And you just learn how much we fought for liberty and freedom and democracy.
0: Yeah.
1: And democracy is so important. Without democracy, we're going to have
0: self-governance.
1: Some bad.
0: That's
1: the reason why so many people are banging down our door, because they don't have a democratic capitalist way of living outside of the United States in many of these countries. So they're fleeing those nations. They're coming here, as you know. But we need to really make sure you know, our elected officials here understand the reason why they're coming here is for the freedoms,
0: yeah.
1: the liberties.
0: Which is why we made such a big deal about 250, and I'm going to continue to celebrate 250. I may celebrate it for 8 years. Like, and my kids
1: never stop celebrating.
0: My kids
1: that?
0: Have gotten so plugged into stuff that they had not, like, I guess they had covered it in kind of a cursory way in some of their classes.
1: Mm-hmm.
0: But now that 250 has come and gone, now that they saw the planes flying up and down the Hudson River on Saturday and seeing the tall ships come in and all the rest of it, like, there's a piece of this that has really just, like, come alive for them in a way that I always hoped that it would, because I love history. But now for them, it really has. And I'm grateful for that. Speaking of which, tonight at 7 o'clock on our sister station, AM 970, The Answer, in New York City, and you can listen to it by just going to your Alexa and saying, Alexa, play me AM 970, The Answer, and it'll come on, and you can listen to it right there at 7 o'clock Eastern. Check out tonight's show, because there's an off-Broadway show called Music City that, if you love music, if you love Nashville, if you like country music, if you like American music, you're going to love this show, and we're going to talk to one of its producers tonight. It's going to be a lot of fun. Christine, I always appreciate your time on a Friday. Thanks for popping in for a few minutes.
1: Thank you, Kevin, for having me.
0: You got it. Kevin McCullough coming back. Don't go away.

0: Hi, Kevin McCullough. 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
0: Kevin McCullough, very glad to have you with us. Thank you for making us your choice on this given day. And I want to say thank you to some great sponsors of our show as well. I continue to be grateful for every single one of them that have come along and said, hey, I want to be part of the program. But I want to draw your attention to one because they are offering you a free gift. It is thebigskinny.com. Lou Bassanese is the Fox Business contributor, Fox Business Channel contributor, who is with Varney and Company on a regular basis, and sometimes he's on in the middle of the day as well. But you see him there, and he has offered something very incredible, which is a complimentary list of 10 plays for your investment portfolio that involve AI that are not named NVIDIA. Everybody knows about NVIDIA, and because of that, the price of the stock is quite expensive. There are 10 other AI company related plays that he feels like would be great for your portfolio, great for you to watch, great for you to monitor. He is monitoring these 10 and has invested in all of them, and he is highly recommending these 10 for you. But you can get that exclusive list by going to thebigskinny.com, thebigskinny.com, and request the 10 AI stocks not named NVIDIA that will work for your portfolio. 10 AI plays not named NVIDIA. Again, everybody knows NVIDIA. Everybody knows that they probably missed NVIDIA. But even if you did, there are other plays that are going to have big upsides in the next little bit. And he's willing to give you the list of what he thinks it is that is going to actually do that. So I hope you'll check that out. And I'm very grateful that Lou is making that offer available for my listeners. It's always a pleasure and somewhat fun to be able to offer you things that nobody else has. And I want to say thank you to those of you that have been going to thatkevinshow.com, thatkevinshow.com. Every month for the last 4 months, you have steadily been growing our audience. And 2 months ago, you put us in firm control of the most visited host website for the Salem Radio Network. We have far more people, almost three times the number of people coming to our site than Mike Gallagher, almost double the number of people of Hugh Hewitt. And it's been a lot of fun to be able to offer you the things that we offer you at the site and to say, you know, please avail yourself of them. And so thank you again. You did it again in June. And we were at least another third ahead of Hewitt and almost, well, more than double again of Mike Gallagher. And that's the way it is, and that's the way it's going to be. Anyway, go and check that out. Very, very soon, by the way, we're going to publish a really fun contest that we've done within the Salem Talk Ranks for the last couple of years, which is the Amazing Talkers Contest, which is where you could win a trip to come see me in New York City. Have dinner with me, get to see the show while I do it, do a number of things that would be a lot of fun. And I would love for you to vote for me when that contest starts. It has not started yet. It's going to be a while before it does. But I'm already greasing the wheel on this. I want to win that sucker. I came in second place last year, and I came in second place, and this was before Charlie was shot, but I came in second place to Charlie Kirk, and I was not even on the network yet. I mean, it was just the audience of, you know, mainly the New York radio market that was making that happen. And now we've got 400 cities that if you all vote for me, friends, I can't be stopped. If you come together and we work together, I can't be stopped. And then if we win, then if you enter, you're more likely to be picked because we'll be the one that gets to determine, you know, who the winner is. So it's good for everybody. Come check it out.
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9: Breaking news this hour from Town Hall. I'm Ron Taylor. Senator Lindsey Graham has died after a brief and sudden illness. NBC News says emergency personnel responded to a call for cardiac arrest at Graham's Capitol Hill home last night, and photographs showed paramedics carrying a person on a stretcher from Graham's home to an awaiting ambulance. There's no word yet on the cause of death. The senator had just returned from meeting with Ukrainian President Vladimir Zelensky in Ukraine. Senator Lindsey Graham was 71 years old. There are concerns for Senator Mitch McConnell as he remains hospitalized for near a month.
8: McConnell was rushed to the hospital from his home in Washington, D.C. back on Sunday, June 14th, following a medical emergency. His staff says he continues to improve, but his exact illness and condition remains unclear a month later. Senate Majority Leader John Thune and Republican Senator John Barrasso both say they've had conversations with McConnell and say he is alert, engaged, and eager to return to work. Laura Winters reporting.
9: Forecasters say much of the U.S. is about to get slammed by a major heat wave.
10: We have a combination of hot temperatures in the 90s to low 100s with high humidity will create heat indices up to 105 to 110 degrees, with overnight temperatures only dropping into the mid-70s to the low 80s.
9: Meteorologist Joe Wegman of the National Weather Service Prediction Center saying the southeastern U.S. is already feeling the heat that's soon to spread to the Intermountain West. A fast-moving fire continues to burn in northern Los Angeles County. Engineer Jonathan Torres with the L.A. County Fire Department says several hundred people have been told to leave their homes as firefighters batter the wind-driven flames. News and analysis at townhall.com.
11: Did you know the odds of our universe having the exact physical constant needed for life is 1 in 10 to the power of 10 to the power of 1/23rd? Larry Elder here. That's a huge number. There aren't enough particles in the universe to write it down. That's not philosophy. That's physics. I've been telling you about the new documentary called The Story of Everything, now available through streaming online so you can enjoy it over and over again. 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Whether you're a physics junkie, a curious skeptic, or just someone who likes having your mind blown, this is definitely the film to see. The Story of Everything is truly a cinematic masterpiece and is available right now online at thestoryofeverything.film/Larry, thestoryofeverything.film/Larry.
9: Actor Sir Anthony Hopkins has a new occupation, that of a composer.
12: The 88-year-old star of movies such as Shadowlands, where he portrayed theologian C.S. Lewis, is releasing an album of orchestral music that he's written over the past six decades. In a statement, he says, "I've been composing music all my life. Some of these pieces have lived with me for decades, and I still find myself returning to them." The album of his music, On Deck of Classics, will be performed by Gustavo Dudamel, conducting the Philharmonia Orchestra. Keith Peters reporting.
9: Jude Bellingham scored in extra time to lift England past Norway 2-1 in the World Cup semifinals for the first time since 2018. Bellingham's shot, the 93rd, was his second of the game. The Real Madrid star is now tied with England teammate Harry Kane with six goals in this tournament. You'll find more news and analysis at townhall.com. A few New York Times reporters have been subpoenaed. And, as correspondent Julie Walker reports, it has something to do with the way they reported on the president's new Air Force One.
13: The Trump administration subpoenaed several New York Times journalists after their report on security concerns involving the new Air Force One. That's according to the paper. The new jet was a gift to President Trump from Qatar, and it went into service last week. The paper says federal agents showed up at the reporters' homes with subpoenas to force them to testify before a federal grand jury in Manhattan on Wednesday. Trump flew the new Air Force One to a NATO summit in Turkey last week, but he departed on an old Air Force One for England, with the newer jet also coming along. He then switched back to the Qatar plane for the flight home. Julie Walker, New York.
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0: 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And now, from the Connors and Sullivan Broadcast Studios, the man who is not what he wants to be, but is way grateful that he's not who he used to be, here's
1: so glad you're with us. Welcome to Hour 2, the final hour of That Kevin Show on radio for this week. I guess that's not exactly true. Our simulcast of the TV show is airing on radio stations tomorrow as well, so that'll be fun. But I have some breaking news, and I have to say I don't comprehend how you get away with this. A senior official in New York City, in Mayor Zoran Mamdani's administration, made plans to meet with the Iranian ambassador to the United Nations this week before the State Department reportedly intervened and the meeting was canceled. Commissioner Anna Maria Archila, leader of the Mamdani administration's Office of International Affairs, was scheduled to meet with Iran's permanent representative to the UN, Amir Saeed Iravani, on Tuesday, the City Journal reported this week. A U.S. official familiar with the matter confirmed to Fox News that the meeting had been scheduled. The State Department did not immediately respond. The reported intervention marks the second known instance in recent weeks in which the Trump administration has stepped in over the Mamdani's administration contacts with foreign leaders, highlighting growing federal scrutiny of New York City's international outreach under its new socialist, radical, Marxist, Islamic mayor. Once the State Department became aware of the planned meeting, it was called off, and a State Department official met with Mamdani officials to clarify acceptable conduct, a State Department official told City Journal. The Iranian mission declined to comment on the meeting. The mayor's office did not immediately respond either. The Office for International Affairs coordinates closely with State Department on many diplomatic matters because of New York City's role as host to the United Nations. Trump repeatedly has said he is number one on Iran's kill list, and Israel recently shared intelligence with the U.S. president about an Iranian plot to assassinate him, according to the Wall Street Journal. The reported Iran meeting would mark the second known instance in recent weeks in which the Trump administration intervened on the Mamdani administration's contacts with foreign officials. In June, the Post reported that a planned meeting between Mamdani and Colombian President Gustavo Petro was scrapped after the State Department's objections. Archila, the official who planned to meet with the Iranian representative, served as the co-director of New York's Progressive Working Families Party prior to her appointment as commissioner. She has no prior diplomatic experience before taking this role in 2022, and she ran for lieutenant governor in New York. Archila made headlines in 2018 when she confronted former Senator Jeff Flake of Arizona outside a Senate elevator after he announced he would vote to confirm Supreme Court Justice Brett Kavanaugh. She identified herself as a sex assault victim and asked him why he would vote to confirm Kavanaugh after hearing the account of Christine Blasey Ford, which was like totally fabricated, who claimed Kavanaugh assaulted her when they were teenagers. Kavanaugh denied the allegation, and Blasey Ford could never produce 1 ounce of evidence to her claims at all. This is really getting to be a problem that New York should be thoroughly embarrassed about. Our mayor is a disaster. He published yesterday, I didn't bring this up yet, but I intended to. He published yesterday what he calls immigrant enclaves in New York City. And here's all of the enclaves that he mentioned. Chinatown in Flushing. Chinatown in Manhattan, Chinatown in Sunset Park, the Guiana Gateway, the Koreatown in Manhattan, the Koreatown in Queens, the Little Africa in Staten Island, the Little Africa in the Bronx, Little Albania, Little Bangladesh, Little Bode, Tibet, Little Caribbean, Little Colombia, Little Dominican Republic, Little Ecuador, Little Egypt, Little Guiana, Little Guiana in Queens, Little Guiana in the Bronx, Little Haiti, Little India, Little Manila, Little Mexico in Port Richmond, Little Mexico in Sunset Park, Little Odessa, Little Palestine. Palestine's not even a country. It's never been a country. There is no country called Palestine. Never has been. Little Poland, Little Senegal, Little Ukraine, Little Yemen. There is no Little Italy. There are no Jewish portions of town, which large chunks of Brooklyn have huge Jewish populations. There's no indicating where Little Ireland is. This is how the mayor of New York sees the world. He sees the world as only the countries that he wants to acknowledge, that he wants to support, that he wants to help. And sadly, a lot of them have terror connections. Yemen, Iran, Senegal. There are a lot of terrorist connections to a lot of these places. And the idea that he was just going to bring an Iranian leader to dinner and have a formal meeting with him kind of on the record. Look, it doesn't matter if he's not president. He's an elected official in the United States. And we're at war with Iran. It wouldn't be appropriate for the mayor of New York City, when we were at war in World War II, to have a private dinner and invite to Hitler's emissary to the U.S. That wouldn't have been appropriate at all. And this mayor walks around, I don't know what's going on. I'm going to smile. I'm smiling. He does not think about Americans or America. He doesn't think about New Yorkers or New York. How he got to be mayor of New York when he doesn't care about New Yorkers, and an elected official in America when he doesn't care about Americans, is a little beyond the pale. That tells you just how bad turnout was for his election. He didn't even acknowledge the 250th Declaration of Independence with any kind of fortitude. It became a grievance wish list of things that he wants to see different. But to try to set up a private meeting with Iran behind the White House's back, he doesn't get to make that call. He doesn't negotiate on America's behalf. That is something for Marco Rubio, Pete Hegseth, J.D. Vance, and Donald Trump to do. Kevin McCullough, happy Friday. Lots more straight ahead. Don't go anywhere.
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4: Hi, this is Mark Finley with Hope Lives 365. 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We come to Jesus just as we are, but we don't remain as we are. That's why Paul says in Romans 6, verse 14, for sin shall not have dominion over you. You're not under law, but under grace. 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Neither are we under law as a system of salvation. 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

0: Kevin McCullough.
1: All right, welcome back. Kevin McCullough, it's the Friday edition. And if you think things don't get a little spicy on Friday, you're not around That Kevin Show very much, because sometimes the best conversations don't even make it to air. And I say that with my next guest, who I have immense fondness for. She's one of my favorite people, Dr. Gina Loudon. Welcome back.
2: Thank you, Kevin. I totally agree with that, by the way.
1: Big week going on. You got the Charlie Kirk trial, or the murder trial for the guy that is accused of killing him. And you had this guy that, you know, was... He came out of nowhere to get 80% of the primary vote in Maine for the Democratic nomination, even though he was a Nazi and had the tattoos, and even though there were accusations about him being really inappropriate on social media with other women, and another woman comes forward who's a Republican, so of course she couldn't be believed, said he had tried to rape her, and then because it's a Democrat and he has a drunken encounter with a former ex where he forces himself on her, now he's got to get out of the race, and they don't know what to do. I mean, it is like, who are they going to run? And this is all very strange. But I thought it was strange that the Democratic Party in America would be supporting, you know, a Nazi from the beginning. What's your take on all that's going on in Maine right now?
2: Mm-hmm. Well, I think it was a very practical decision on the part of the Democrats, who have absolutely no ideal since they voted God out of their platform. And so it's fundamental for them. Anything anti-God is pro-Democrat at this point. And if anyone thinks I'm being radical or extreme, just look at abortion, and I don't really need to say a lot more. But there's a lot more evidence to support my point than that, Kevin. And I think in this particular case, it had nothing to do with doing what's right or right. Having any sort of moral underpinning. I think it had to do with polling. And they were like, well, you know, okay, he won the primary with such a strong margin. We're going to defend him to the death. We don't really care what small children he's eaten, or, you know, not totally. That's not even an accusation. I'm taking it to its farthest level.
1: Yes.
2: But proverbially, yes. We don't care what women he's raped or abused. We don't care. None of our morals matter, because actually we don't have any. We just profess to have them when it's convenient. So I think this had everything to do with polling numbers and nothing else. He was losing. And that's the part that we don't want to lose sight of, and how absolutely pragmatic and devoid of any sense of morality the Democrat Party has become. There's nothing else to this story, in my opinion.
1: Well, I was writing about this 2 days ago at townhall.com, and I call it the Plattner effect, but it's really been in effect since before him. And it really does have to do with what you just said. There is not a moral compass. There's not a moral guideline. There's not a this is right because it's right, or this is wrong because we know that it's wrong. It is just this issue of whether or not we can convince enough people to vote for him anyway. And I think that the Democratic Party is going to be in an interesting position this November, because I don't think Plattner is the only one. You have, in a lot of particularly blue areas, where you've had Marxists and socialists and Islamic radicals and defund the policers, and a lot of these guys in New York, they had 4 big wins on primary day this year. But you're talking about elections. You know, Plattner got what, 80% of the primary turnout. But what was the actual turnout of the final vote? 23% of, you know, eligible voters to go vote on a primary. Okay, 80% of 23% is pretty good for that race. But if you're talking about a statewide race, which a Senate is, and it's always somewhat more contested than, you know, dog catcher or sheriff. So you're going to have at least a modicum of people saying, I'm more interested in turning out. Then that's going to be the issue. And the question that I have not yet settled on, Dr. Gina, and you know that I've been pretty good with predictions in the past. I've written a book based on one of them, and I've had some other shining moments where I've gotten a few things right. I have a really cloudy crystal ball when it comes to understanding what the electorate's going to do in November this year, because as kind of unimpressive as the Republicans have been in not being able to get the Save America Act done and not being able to do some other stuff that's just like common sense, the Democrats have seemed to say, let's see how far we can dig into the Sunday of crazy and still try to scoop our way out of it. On the other side. And I just don't know if, I think that they're almost encouraging Republican turnout because they're so nutty and people are going to be like, there's no way we can have those people take over.
2: I hope you're right. I hope you're right, Kevin.
1: I don't know if I am. I hope I am, but I can't get a good feel on it at this point.
2: Well, look, you know, the Democrats, if you flip on the commie news networks right now, you will hear nothing except how Trump has made billions of dollars on crypto and robbed the investors. You'll hear how much money his family has made. You'll hear about Epstein. And I agree. We need transparency on Epstein. I totally agree on that. They are broken records on that. They're not covering the things that you and I care about. They're not. They're just not. And so they are going to harp on all that, and a certain percentage of the population that listens to Alphabet Soup and other commie networks are going to subscribe to whatever they say. That's the scary part. That's the reason why we can't be divided. So I've been so advocating for the divisions in our party right now, and to answer the questions that so many have of quote unquote the other side in our own party, that we need to have some very serious Charlie-style face-to-face civil discourse.
1: Yeah.
2: And stop saying, oh, this person should go away. This person should be deplatformed. This person is persona non grata or a Nazi or an anti-Semite or this or that. Stop with it. We have to, because when they, and I've said this on your show for I don't know how many years now, when they circle wagons, we circle fire every single time. And that is how we lose. And we will lose again if we don't have some of these conversations. We have well-intentioned people who really believe that they are speaking truth on both sides of, you name the issue, of Israel, both sides of the, and especially in Gen Z. There's a lot of folks out there in Gen Z that are just migrating to third parties, which don't work, but they will drain the Republican Party at election time. So it doesn't matter that they don't work. They will still drain us the same way if we don't fix this. So I've been really advocating for some sort of a diplomatic public discourse where we can talk about facts without being emotional and debate the issues that are before the whole MAGA coalition, because otherwise we're divided, and divided we fall. And that's my concern.
1: I don't think that you're wrong. My question is the divide on the other side bigger than the one that we're facing? Because, I live here. I live here in a very blue area. And I had dinner two nights ago with Arthur Idala, who was on Fox News for years. He's a centrist Democrat. Yeah. And he's a good guy, and he and his wife both operate one of the largest civil litigant and criminal law firms in New York City. And I said, Arthur, you grew up in Brooklyn, you still live there, your folks are there, I love his mom. I said, tell me what the scuttlebutt is on the ground. We just went through this primary race with all these nut jobs that won all these, you know, primary elections. And I said, what does the party think about that? And his wife spoke up, who's kind of soft-spoken, and she said, actually, people are scared to death, and it's like they don't know what to do. I said, well, then I walked away from that having a little bit more perspective, just understanding that good Democratic centrists, people that, you know, are no longer welcomed kind of in the modern Democratic Party, they're homeless right now. They don't know where to go. And I think you're right. I think the MAGA Republican, you know, firing squads back and forth at each other is not doing anything helpful for those folks. But at the end of the day, I can get no read on where the public is really at. And maybe it's because it's summer and I just don't have a sense of it yet. I'm hoping I do have some sort of sense before, you know, by the time the fall rolls around, because I really want to understand what we're up against. But I think that if, you know, John Thune could have helped his party so much by just seeing to it that the Save America Act got passed in the Senate. And then,
2: or by just fighting, Kevin. Just show us your fight.
1: Yeah.
2: But
1: yeah.
2: Don't back down before you've even fought.
1: Yeah.
2: Yeah, that's the part that makes me crazy. No, Kevin, here's the one piece of this I think you'll almost agree with me on that is missing in what you're saying. And that is, any Democrats who have any principle, and I'm your friend notwithstanding, I don't know what to say about that, can't make excuses, but any Democrats that had a shimmer of principle in them left that party a long time ago when it became about boys and girls sports and abortion on demand after babies are born, et cetera, et cetera. There's nobody, I'm sorry, Kevin, all due respect to you and your friend, there's nobody left in the Democrat Party that has, that votes based on morality. And but with the Republicans, it's exactly the opposite. We've inherited all of the people who vote based on morality, whatever that morality is. We've inherited them for better and for worse. So we will divide and we will
1: step away from the party. We better have our house in order.
2: You're right.
1: That's
2: we better.
1: The bottom line. All right. Dr. Yeah. Gina, always spicy to talk with you on Fridays. Thank you.
2: Happy weekend.
1: Thank you for having me. Thank you for being with us. It's Kevin McCullough.

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6: Partly cloudy this morning with a few scattered showers around, low around 74. Partly sunny later today, scattered showers and thunderstorms picking back up in the afternoon, high around 90. Showers and thunderstorms continue tomorrow night through the rest of the week. I'm Georgia WeatherNet meteorologist KJ Allen on Faith Talk Atlanta.
7: To learn more,

Welcome back, Kevin McCullough. So glad to have you with us. The other big story that we haven't really touched on in the news today is the ongoing trial of Tyler Robinson, who is the kid who killed Charlie Kirk. And Judge Tony Graff denied a motion by his defense team today to ban broadcast cameras from the courtroom during the preliminary hearing, but issued a sanction. Defense attorneys for Robinson asked Graff to ban broadcast cameras from the courtroom after briefly displaying a piece of evidence that wasn't authorized to be used by media outside the courtroom. While Graff did not ban the cameras, he said media could no longer capture or broadcast evidence shown in court on Friday. Effective immediately, members of the media shall no longer capture or broadcast any exhibits displayed by the parties during today's proceedings. The court finds this sanction to be proportional and appropriate in light of the violation of the court's prior order. I also think there's a reason why Tyler Robinson's defense team wants to ban the cameras, because it's not going well for the defense. It's not going well at all. His boyfriend testified yesterday that he told him in great detail exactly how he did it. That's going to be hard to overcome. They're going to attack the ballistics. They're going to attack some things that they seem to think are inconclusive or inconsistent. But at the end of the day, they're going to have to deal with the fact that Tyler Robinson himself said that he did this to his boyfriend. And that's where that's going to stand for now. I know one person who should be thoroughly embarrassed by her position on all of this is Candace Owens. And I say that as somebody who supported Candace when she first started out, when she was starting Blexit and some of the stuff related to that. I was a big fan. I thought she was onto something. All of the theories that she has come up with –

0: of how Charlie was, you know, knocked off by Mossad agents, and Erica was in on it, and his family was in on it, and everybody knew about it. I just think it's utterly immoral to continue to give her any credence, because she was willing to put stuff out there that was in no way remotely true, and she knew it at the time that she was making it up and putting it out there. Like, it wasn't a surprise to her, but that's where they were nonetheless. Another little sad note on today. Janice Dean issued a final farewell after bringing sunshine to Fox News for over two decades. She got up and told you what the weather was every day. She signed off the air today, very emotionally, sitting on the curvy couch. She used her final moments on air to thank the audience, whom she called friends, and reflect upon the milestones she achieved during her time on the show. She said, "I want to say to the audience, I've loved every moment you have invited me into your living rooms every single morning." She said, "I've met some of you on the plaza. I've done the weather with some of the children. It's been an honor of my life, and I feel really blessed to have had this job." She's been with Fox News for 22 years, announced her departure in a video posted to X last month. She explained the struggles of living with multiple sclerosis and said the early morning work schedule had been affecting her health. Stress, by the way, friends, for MS is the ultimate killer. If you can't get stress under control and you have MS, it's just an impossible life. She said, "Living with an illness, we don't talk about this on TV, but getting up at 2:30 in the morning is a really tough thing. It's tough on your body. I did it for a long time. I probably shouldn't have done it for as long as I did. But I think I caught it at a time when I can repair myself a little bit. And part of that, unfortunately, is getting away from a job that I love so much." So that's Janice Dean's final day on the Fox and Friends broadcast on Fox News Channel. And if you love Janice, what I will always remember her for most particularly is being one of the bravest people in media during the COVID crisis. She went toe-to-toe with the Cuomo administration because she lost two parents-in-law that neither one of them should have ever gotten sick, much less died, but both of them died. And her children, who lost their grandparents, weren't allowed to mourn the death of their grandparents because it happened during COVID and you had to follow all those stupid protocols that didn't help anybody. And they would have never contracted the disease if Cuomo's policies had not been put in place. He put sick people and elderly people that were in nursing homes trapped together, and it just spread like wildfire. Literally tens of thousands of people lost their lives that did not have to. And I really do think it was just a heinous and hideous decision that he made. And so I feel really poorly for Janice, but I'm very grateful that she's going to take some time and be healthy and do what she needs to do, because I think that's exactly what is needed. So, good for her. Sad to see her go. I know that everybody at Fox loved her. She was one of these people that it didn't matter which side of the aisle you were on, what show you hosted. It did not matter who you were. You loved Janice. Janice Dean was just an amazing, wonderful, vibrant person to be around. I got to see her in action at Fox when I was there a lot. And then, of course, on TV all this time. So having said that, we've got a very interesting discussion with Bethany Mandel coming up next. I want to get her thoughts on all things related to the fact that the president has said, and I said this in the opening, ceasefire is done. We're done. We're done talking here. Daddy has had his moment. The conversation is concluded. Kevin McCullough, come right now. 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

0: That Kevin Show, thatkevinshow.com, and glad you're with us. We put everything at the website for free. We don't ever put anything behind a paywall. We want you to have access to it. And coming soon, we've got a huge contest that you're going to be really excited to enter, and you're going to get to vote for me as your favorite talker. So we'll give you all the details as it rolls out, but be looking for that coming soon. Bethany Mandel's with us every Friday, or as best as we can work it out. Sometimes she's got mommy duties and other things. They go on vacations. They leave the country, these types of things from time to time, but mostly she's here. And, Bethany, of course, you're one of my main and best, knowledgeable resources on the whole issue of Israel. Not that I'm wanting in that department. I've got a lot of great people that think very strongly about what should be happening in the Middle East. But the president said, when he was asked in Turkey, and then I think he said it again from Air Force One on the way back, and now he said it from the White House, the Iran ceasefire is done. In no uncertain terms, it's over. We hit 90 targets night before last that I think were significant hits. And I think that that's going to continue for the foreseeable future. What do you make of where we are and what we're facing?
1: So I think that this was a come. Anyone who understands the Iranian regime understands that they are incapable of making peace. You know, they've
0: well, and I want to be clear about this, too. The people that are kind of in charge of, like, the citizenry, like the electeds, if you will, kind of quote unquote, I think they really honestly want a peace deal, but the IRGC is going to die as martyrs before they let anybody do anything. And so the real demons that we're working with there are not the people that actually want a deal. It's the people that are like, no, we're going to hell in a handbasket before we let one happen.
1: That's right. That's right. And so I think that this was a predictable outcome. And I think that President Trump is also motivated by information intelligence that he just got from Israelis that indicated that they were planning to kill him. And this is not just coming from the Israelis. If people are feeling a little conspiratorial about the Israelis inventing this, they were burning images and dolls of President Trump in effigy at the Ayatollah's funeral earlier this week. There was banners that said, "You're next."
0: The
1: with
0: banners were
1: on him.
0: Huge. I couldn't believe how big they were.
1: Yes. Yes, they are telling you exactly what they want you to do. Believe them. And so we are at war with this regime, whether we want to be or not. And I think that the Trump administration really didn't want to be anymore. I think that they kind of like did their thing and then they wanted to walk away. But I think President Trump is realizing, especially after this intelligence came through via the Israelis and also, you know, after the Ayatollah's funeral and all of the images that came through, that his life is in danger. They want to take him out. And this is a threat that is not going away and it has to be dealt with, unfortunately.
0: Well, I would say, fortunately, we're gonna get rid of the cancerous scourge on planet Earth that is the IRGC. So, what do you think this does fundamentally? I mean, do we have the knowledge of where to hit and what to hit? It seems like we had hit almost everything that could be hit prior. Does this predict a land invasion? I don't think that he wants to do that. What's your sense about that?
1: I have a sense that between the Americans and the Israelis, they have a list of things that they would still love to do. I read some intelligence that indicated that they could even look at the name tags, like the sign-in tags of people who were walking into nuclear facilities in Iran. So that the fact that that was leaked, I think, is indicative of like a warning shot of like, we can still get you guys. We know who you are. We know where you are. And we are not afraid to act on that intel. And so I think that there's, you know, I think there's always a wish list of things that they want to do. And I think they're going to get the opportunity.
0: If you were to guess, and this is just kind of crazy, you know, Jack Ryan, you know, Jack Bauer conspiracy theory stuff. How many agents do you think Mossad has undercover in Iran right now?
1: Oh, my God.
0: Thousands.
1: Yeah. Okay. I mean, it's funny because they had better intelligence from Iran in Iran than they did in Gaza. And so, you know, what happened on October 7th came as a surprise. But meanwhile, I think that they have, I mean, who isn't Mossad in Iran? And I think that the difference is the Iranian people by large. And that's why I'm always careful to say the regime, the Iranian people do not like this regime. They do not want to live under this regime. And I think that they're more than happy to help the Israelis and now the Americans, because they realize that this is the path to freedom for them from this regime.
0: Well, when I've spoken with almost any Iranian here in the U.S., they almost resolutely have a love for Israel. Like, they love the Israeli people. They love the Israeli state. It's a very different perspective than what the Ayatollahs have on TV.
1: Yep. And it's wild. I mean, if you look at polling data from the 70s before the regime came into power, the polling data bears that out. It was, you know, by far Israel's greatest friend in that region until the regime took over. And so, you know, for many reasons, the Israelis would love to see regime change. You know, those warm feelings are one thing. This regime wants to destroy the West. It wants to destroy Israel. It wants to destroy, I mean, they want to kill all of us. They say death to Israel, death to America, back to back for a reason. And so, you know, I think we've had many presidents kick the can down the road of taking responsibility for taking them out for a long time. And I think that President Trump is just realizing that the buck has to stop with him.
0: Well, and what I love about it is that he's not going to give two whits about what anybody else has to say about it. The defensive capabilities of Iran are shattered, and we should be able to get in and get these guys and be about this quickly. Like, I don't think we need to, like, waste a lot more time in having discussions and wringing of the hands. Like, go kill the people we need to kill and be done with them.
1: I agree. And I think that the Americans in this war have made a mistake that the Israelis made in Gaza with the sort of stop-start situation. You just kind of have to, like, bear through the negative press and the negativity in general. I mean, the gas prices were horrible over the summer, and they were just starting to improve. And so I think that President Trump is loath to go back to that place and see them climb even further. But I think that he's realizing, especially after the Ayatollah's funeral, that we don't have a choice.
0: But one thing that's clear is we have control of the strait now. So if we can keep the strait open, hopefully that allows the oil prices to be what they need to be. All right, Bethany, always interesting. We didn't even have a chance to get into the actual Nazi that resigned his campaign in Maine this week. We'll have to do that some other time. But thanks for being with us.
1: Thanks so much, Kevin.
0: You got it. Kevin McCullough coming right back. Don't go away.
2: Stick around for more of That Kevin.
0: You know, when you've been struggling with a decision, but you just finally have that eye-popping moment that says you're going to decide now? 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Kevin McCullough here. I didn't want to be at that number. 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
4: Jesus says, "Blessed are they that mourn, for they shall be comforted." You could also translate this, "Happy are the unhappy." What? That doesn't make any sense to us. So to be happy, I need to be sad? Yes. In this way, you have to see yourself as you really are. I'm a sinner who needs a savior, and I'm sorry for what I've done, and I want to change, so I mourn over my condition. Listen, better to mourn now and laugh later than to laugh now and mourn later. You know, some people, they suppress tears. They should be crying, and instead they're laughing. See, the problem is we will minimize sin. We'll say things like, "Well, God loves me and accepts me as I am. Hey, man, don't judge my journey." Right? Well, God does love you, and he does accept you as you are. But he wants to change you, and he wants you to repent of your sin. And he wants you to come into a right relationship with him. When the prodigal son was away from his father, he was sad. When he returned to his father in repentance, he was glad. If you're a prodigal son, a prodigal daughter, you've been running away from what you know is true and right, you can turn to your father and he will forgive you.
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0: Hey, Kevin McCullough, glad to have you with us, and I hope you have a fun, busy weekend in front of you. If you're up tomorrow, 8 a.m. Eastern, 8 to 10 Eastern, tomorrow morning, turn on Salem News Channel. I'm going to start the day with you. That Kevin Show, the TV version, we're going to have some great sketch comedy from Nick Peterson, from the Babylon Bee, from the Puppet Regime. We've got some pretty hilarious stuff from the puppet that plays Trump as he is wearing a George Washington wig running around New York City for the 250th. You're just going to have to see it to understand it for yourself. There's no way to describe it and do it justice, but you got to check that out tomorrow. And then we've also got Patrice Onwuka going to join us. We're also going to have a lot of really important updates on the news. Assignment Desk Weekend, the Babylon Bee's got new stuff. Nick Peterson has something new. It's going to be a lot of fun. And our musical guests tomorrow, Dan and Shay. You just saw them do the national anthem at one of the World Cup games, and it was incredible. The version that they did was incredible. Well, they've got a couple of other selections for us, including their brand new one called Say So. And there's a special meaning behind that song that they'll explain on the show. So we'll enjoy all that tomorrow morning, 8 a.m. Salem News Channel. Hope you'll join us. And if you miss it, you can just catch the aftermath because it'll be on thatkevinshow.com. And then Saturday night, 9 p.m. Eastern on Biz TV, That Kevin Show. And at 11 p.m., That Kevin Show on Biz TV. So I hope you'll check all of those things out and glad to be able to provide them to you. 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There are SwellCare Health brick and mortar locations throughout the country, but just get on swellcare.health, swellcare.health, and see for yourself all the incredible ways that Dr. Laura Purdy and her team can help you. I have used them. I'm a big believer in not only Dr. Purdy, but the entire program, and I would encourage you to check that out. Now, having said that, we've got a big week coming up next week as well, and I hope that you'll be here with us for that. Every single day, we're chasing the biggest news stories of the day, but we also want to give you lots of great information that helps you just live a more thriving, flourishing life. That's what I believe God has in store for you. And when we live according to his principles and ideas, we find that more often than not. And it makes me really happy to be able to tell you that I don't have any pressure not to be able to tell you about that on my media platforms. I am allowed to say I'm a born-again Christian, I believe in ultimate truth, I believe in Scripture, and I believe it'll do the absolute miracle for your life that nothing else can. I would encourage you to check it out. Thank you for letting me have a little bit of time with you in your life this week. Thank you for being here, and we will see you next time.
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7: God isn't through with his vineyard, if you will. God isn't through with his olive grove. God is not through with Israel. God is a God of forgiveness, and that's what I want you to get. God is going to forgive Israel, and God is going to cleanse Israel, and God is going to restore Israel to the place of blessing.
8: Welcome to Grace to You Weekend with the Bible teaching of John MacArthur. I'm your host, Phil Johnson. A great preacher once said, "There is as much joy in the heart of God when he forgives as there is in the heart of the sinner when he is forgiven." Now, is that how you see God? Do you see God as a father who is willing, even eager, to forgive his children? Or do you assume God is a stern judge who might forgive, but only reluctantly? Consider that today as John MacArthur shows you a picture of God's character from an Old Testament prophecy about the future of Israel. Today's lesson is part of John's current study titled The Return and Reign of Jesus Christ. But before the lesson, I have a letter here from a listener who wanted to let us know how God is using Grace to You in her life. Here's what Wendy told us. She writes, "I grew up in a Christian family, and I always thought I was a Christian, but I didn't understand the Bible, and I created my own version of God that I felt comfortable with. At the age of 21, I read a book that convinced me that the Bible is actually God's Word and not influenced by men. For the first time, I realized I had it all wrong, and I started to read the Bible. But who could help me understand what I was reading? About a year later, I stumbled upon John MacArthur's sermons on YouTube, and I was hooked. John taught me how to study the Bible and how to apply it to my daily life. I still read my MacArthur Study Bible daily. Little did I know that God was preparing me for a much more difficult time in my life. Due to several chronic illnesses, I currently live in pain every day, and I'm almost homebound at the age of 26. But I'm also really thankful that I have faith that gives me hope no matter my circumstances. And my faith is based on unshakable truth, thanks to John MacArthur's teachings." She signs it Wendy. Well, Wendy, we're grateful for how God has worked through Grace to You to strengthen you in these very difficult circumstances. Thank you for sharing your story. And friend, this kind of life-transforming ministry is made possible because of the support of listeners like you. To help put sound biblical teaching in the hands of people like Wendy around the world, consider partnering with us. I'll give you more details on how to do that before we end today. But right now, let's get to the lesson. To continue his study called The Return and Reign of Jesus Christ, here is John MacArthur.
7: God has in mind a wonderful day coming for Israel. Zechariah calls it the cleansing of Israel. In chapter 13 and verse 1, he says, "In that day there shall be a fountain opened to the house of David and to the inhabitants of Jerusalem for sin and for uncleanness." Zechariah predicts a day when Israel is going to be cleansed of sin and uncleanness. This is God's plan for his people Israel. Now, I want to back up from that future day to the past a little bit, and I'd like to have you look with me to the fifth chapter of Isaiah. Isaiah chapter 5, the great prophecy of the man of God, Isaiah. Now, here, the Lord is referring to the people Israel under the terminology of a vineyard. Verse 1, "Now will I sing to my well-beloved a song of my beloved touching his vineyard. My well-beloved, who is God, has a vineyard, who is Israel, in a very fertile hill," which obviously, or fruitful hill, which obviously would have reference to Canaan. God is the well-beloved who has a vineyard in a very fruitful hill. And he dug it, and he gathered out the stones, and he planted it with the choicest vine, and he built a tower in the midst of it, and also made a wine press in it, and he looked for it to bring forth grapes, and it brought forth wild grapes. God had a design for his people. He made the place for them. He cleaned it out. He prepared it. He planted them, the object of his love, and he waited for them to produce the grapes that he desired, and instead they were wild grapes, foreign to his plan. Foreign, as it were, to the seeds he planted. Verse 3 says, "And now, O inhabitants of Jerusalem and men of Judah, judge, I pray you, between me and my vineyard." When the vineyard brought forth wild grapes, the vineyard became the object of judgment, and God is about to move on his own vineyard. "What could have been done more to my vineyard that I have not done in it? Why, when I looked for it to bring forth grapes, brought it forth wild grapes. And now I will tell you what I will do to my vineyard. I will take away its hedge," that is its protection. "It shall be eaten up. I'll break down its wall, and it shall be trampled down. And I will lay it waste. It shall not be pruned nor digged, but there shall come up briars and thorns. I will also command the clouds that they rain no rain upon it. For the vineyard of the Lord of hosts is the house of Israel, and the men of Judah his pleasant plant. And he looked for justice, but behold, oppression. He looked for righteousness, but behold, a cry." Now God says, "I made a vineyard, and I planted it, and I expected it to respond to that in a way that it was reasonable to respond, and instead it rebelled, and it brought forth wild grapes, and thus I will judge it. I will tear down its hedge and its wall, and its protection is gone. I will lay it waste. It will neither be pruned nor digged. It won't be cared for. Briars and thorns will come up. The clouds will no longer rain upon it." God is here speaking of judgment upon Israel. And the reason God is judging Israel is because of Israel's unbelief and Israel's rebellion. You say, well, in Isaiah chapter 5, God really was upset with his vineyard, and he just said, that's it. And he laid it waste. That's right. Doesn't this indicate to us that God is really finished? That God, as far as Israel is concerned, as a vineyard, is done with them? Look at Romans chapter 11. In Romans chapter 11, he is saying the church is like a grafted in branch in a wild olive tree, from a wild olive tree. But in verse 24, he says to the Gentile church, "For if thou wert cut out of the olive tree which is wild by nature and grafted contrary to nature into a good olive tree," in other words, the church was literally grafted in to the place of blessing, the covenant place, place of salvation, "how much more shall these who are the natural branches," and who would that be? Israel, "be grafted into their own olive tree." The time is coming when God's going to put that natural branch right back in. God's going to replant that vineyard. God's going to restore that vineyard. And verse 26 says, "So all Israel shall be saved." Well, God isn't through with his vineyard, if you will. God isn't through with his olive grove. God is not through with Israel. God is a God of forgiveness, and that's what I want you to get. Even though Isaiah was so firm about God's attitude, and even though Jesus was so firm about it, God is a God of forgiveness, and God is going to forgive Israel, and God is going to cleanse Israel, and God is going to restore Israel to the place of blessing. One of the great preachers in American history was a man by the name of Henry Ward Beecher. Henry Ward Beecher characterized God's forgiveness with these words. Let me read them to you. "Let me go and saw off a branch from one of the trees that is now budding in my garden, and all summer long there will be an ugly scar where the gash has been made. But by next autumn it will be perfectly covered over by the growth. And by the following autumn it will be hidden out of sight. And in 4 or 5 years there will be but a slight scar to show where it has been. And in 10 or 20 years you would never suspect that there had been an amputation at all. Now trees know how to overgrow their injuries and hide them, and love does not wait so long as trees do. It knows how to throw out all divine and beneficent juices, as it were, and hide from sight the wrongs done. And God says he forgives in the same way. He will never again make mention, as he declares in Ezekiel, to his people of their sins. He will never taunt them with them. End quote. God, in the wonderful love and grace that he sheds on Israel, will overgrow the scars. And when God restores Israel, it will be as if God never, ever broke the branch off. As if God never laid waste to the vineyard. No wonder the prophet Micah, in the 7th chapter in the 18th verse, said this, "Who is a God like unto thee, who pardoneth iniquity, and passeth by the transgression of the remnant of his heritage? He retaineth not his anger forever, because he delighteth in mercy. He will turn again. He will have compassion on us. He will subdue our iniquities, and thou wilt cast all their sins into the depths of the sea." No wonder Micah said, "Who is a pardoning God like unto thee?" All that Israel did in the past to the prophets, as Isaiah stated it, all that they did to God's laws and commandments, all that they did in the life of Jesus Christ to the very Son, is going to be forgiven because God is a God of forgiveness, a God who wipes out scars. That's the nature of God's grace. You know, the whole Old Testament talks about God's forgiveness again and again. The whole sacrificial system is predicated on a forgiving God. In Psalm, I think it's 103:12. I could be wrong. Let me see. Yes. "As far as the east is from the west, so far has he removed our transgressions from us." I love this. "As a father pitieth his children, so the Lord pitieth them that fear him, for he knows our frame. He remembers that we are dust." And you can't expect a whole lot out of dust. You gotta give a little. So God is a God of forgiveness. In Jeremiah, the wonderful chapter of the New Covenant is 31. And in Jeremiah 31:34, it says, "And know the Lord, for they shall all know me, from the least of them to the greatest, saith the Lord, for I will forgive their iniquity," then this great statement, "and I will remember their sin no more." God forgets, he removes it as far as the east is from the west. In Acts chapter 3, verse 19, Peter says, "Repent therefore," and I love this, "and be converted, that your sins may be," what? "Blotted out." Blotted out. Totally removed. So God is a God of forgiveness. God forgets. He blots out. He throws in the depth of the sea. He removes as far as the east is from the west. And it doesn't really matter what Israel has done in the past. Doesn't really matter even what they did in the time of Jesus Christ. Ultimately, and I say it doesn't matter, I don't mean that in a total sense. I mean it doesn't affect his nature. It lays nothing to bear on his nature that would change him. And no matter what they have done, he is still a God of forgiveness. And he will come to them in forgiveness. And that is the message of Zechariah chapter 13. God is a God of forgiveness. And that forgiveness is promised in the 13th chapter. That cleansing is promised to Israel. Now, as we come to the 13th chapter, Zechariah, by the inspiration of the Holy Spirit, outlines for us the elements of this cleansing. There are six. But Israel is going to be cleansed, and there are six elements to this cleansing. There are six elements, and we'll see them as we go. Let's just begin with the first one. First of all, Israel will be cleansed from the defilement of sin. From the defilement of sin. Verse 1. In that day means the day of the Lord, and it also means the day when Israel repents. There will be a fountain opened to the house of David and the inhabitants of Jerusalem. Now, those two terms are used to show the totality of this cleansing. The house of David speaks of the royalty, and the inhabitants of Jerusalem speak of the laity, as it were. So common person and royal person alike will enter into this cleansing. And this fountain will be open to them for sin and for uncleanness. In other words, this cleansing will be a cleansing from the defilement of sin. Frankly, this is the supreme need of the Jew, and I would add it is the supreme need of the Gentile, to be cleansed from defilement. The Bible says that every man is a sinner, that all have sinned and fallen short of the glory of God, that no one escapes. There is none righteous, no, not one, said the Apostle Paul. We are sinners, and cleansing and regeneration is needed. Particularly in relation to Israel, Zechariah is speaking here. Israel has been defiled for many reasons. Number one, because of historic disobedience to the law of God. Number two, because of an outright wholesale rejection of Jesus Christ as the Messiah. These things have brought about the defilement of the people of Israel. And they are guilty. And they are kept from salvation by these rejections and by continual hardness of heart and continual unbelief. In Romans 10:3, the Apostle Paul says, "For they, being ignorant of the righteousness of God, go about to establish their own righteousness." They are self-righteous. They are trying to establish their own righteousness, Paul says, and have not submitted to the righteousness of God. They have authored a system of works rather than the system of faith and grace that God authored. And in this state of rejection, unbelief, hardness of heart, Israel is guilty before God of sin. And of course, the greatest sin of all is to reject Christ, and they have done that. But what happens in that day is wonderful. Look at it. In that day, a fountain. Makor in Hebrew. It means, it comes from a root verb which means to dig out. It could be a well or a spring or a fountain. And that's just what it means. A gushing fountain. Jeremiah 2:13 and Jeremiah 17:13 use the very same Hebrew word, and they talk about the fountain of living waters. Gushing out, that's the idea. Psalm 36:9 uses it and says, "For with thee is the fountain of life." And it speaks of something just gushing out of a source. Now here it is not used as the source of life or the source of refreshment as in those other texts, but as a means of cleansing and purification. Now notice the word opened there. The word opened in the Hebrew has with it the idea of continuance, continuous, permanent opening. This thing, once it's opened, will be perennial. And it will be available as a source of perennial purification. Beloved, whenever God opens the fountain of cleansing, it's perennial. Now, frankly, the fountain of cleansing was opened at Calvary. Is that right? On the cross of Calvary, the fountain was opened. And it's been purifying souls ever since. And yet Israel has never been able to enter the purification because of their unbelief and hardness of heart. But the fountain has been opened for a long time to the whole world. But it won't be opened, as he says here, to Israel with a perennial cleansing until Israel comes in repentance. But I want to speak to you on this idea of the opening being a perennial thing. Once the fountain was opened at Calvary, John says this, "And the blood, 1 John 1, and the blood of Jesus Christ, God's Son, keeps on," what? "Cleansing us." It's perennial. The fountain was opened at Calvary, and the flow is perennial. As long as there is sin, there's cleansing for the one who believes. And someday that perennial fountain will be opened for Israel, for the house of David, and for the inhabitants of Jerusalem. And when they come in repentance and that fountain opens on a national basis to them, notice the end of verse 1, it'll be for sin and uncleanness. The word sin is significant. It means in the Hebrew to miss the mark, hatath, to miss the mark, to go in the wrong way. It was used in reference to sin against men and sin against God, a very common Old Testament word. But its root idea is you went wrong. You went the wrong way, down the wrong path, the path of disobedience, the path of indifference, the path of rebellion. It has to do then with what a person does, going away from God, behaving in a manner inconsistent with God's pattern. The second word, uncleanness, is a word that means something that is to be shunned or something you are to flee from. The word is used, for example, with any kind of ceremonial impurity. in the book of Leviticus, and it has to do with those things that would ceremonially defile somebody, like a dead body. So it has to do with defilement, something to be shunned, something that would bring defilement. And so the point is this: Israel will be cleansed of its own moral defilement and of its tendency to behave and go in the wrong direction. So this is twofold. Israel's cleansing will have to do with what it is and what it does, you see. Because that's how sin manifests itself. It is a matter of what we are, and consequently it is a matter of what we do. And so this will come as a cleansing from the defilement of sin. And this is the thing that everybody needs. I thank God that there are some who've already entered into the fountain that was opened at Calvary. Some Jews, Jewish Christians, you're part of the remnant of this day. And you've entered into the fountain that yet has to be opened for the nation when the nation repents, when Jesus returns. But all of us need this cleansing, because all of us are defiled. We all have that moral defilement in our nature, and we all walk in a way that is wrong, away from God. Solomon said, when he dedicated the temple, he stood up and he said in 1 Kings 8:46, "There is no man that doesn't sin." And that's true. And if it's true, then there is no man who doesn't need cleansing. David, the psalm singer of Israel, said in Psalm 14, "The Lord looked down from heaven on the children of men to see if there were any that did understand and seek God. They are all gone aside. They are altogether become filthy. There is not that doeth good. No, not one." And Paul reiterated that text in Romans 3. You say, well, how do you get into the cleansing? By faith. By looking at the one who was pierced, just like 12:10 says, by looking at one who was pierced for you on the cross and one who came out the other side of the grave and did it for you, bore your sin, and believing in him and receiving him as Savior. And his cleansing is applied to you. In that future day, Israel is going to experience that as a nation. They're going to come back into the place of covenant relationship with God. Only the blood of Christ can cleanse in that way. It's the only fountain that can do it. In Hebrews 9:13, it says, "If the blood of bulls and goats and the ashes of an heifer sprinkling the unclean sanctifies to the purifying of the flesh, how much more shall the blood of Christ, who through the eternal Spirit offered himself without spot to God, purge your conscience from dead works to serve the living God?" The blood of Christ can purge.
8: 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In both cases, the end is not the end. That's the title of the study John begins next week. Don't miss the next 30 minutes of Unleashing God's Truth, one verse at a time, on Grace to You Weekend.
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9: A former mayor of New York City accused of failing to pay taxes said, I haven't committed a crime. What I did was fail to comply with the law. A federal government official, after inappropriately receiving a gift from foreign journalists, said, I didn't accept it, I received it. We can parse words and split hairs all day long, but regardless of how we call it, sin is still sin. And sin is not a popular word today, but it's the Bible's word for the choices we make that are wrong. Fortunately, the Bible also provides a remedy for sin, God's forgiveness through Jesus Christ. 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
12: When Abraham Lincoln was elected president in 1860, America stood on the edge of collapse. Over the next 4 years, the Civil War claimed more than 700,000 lives and tested whether our republic could endure. As the war drew to a close, Lincoln looked beyond victory. He looked toward healing. In his second inaugural address, he challenged the nation, let us strive on to bind up the nation's wounds, to achieve and cherish a just and lasting peace. Lincoln understood that preserving the greatest experiment in self-government required more than winning a war. It required the character to restore what had been broken. More than 160 years later, America still faces division. The question is not whether we'll disagree. The question is whether we still have the wisdom and the character to heal together.
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6: Here's your Faith Talk Atlanta forecast.
15: Partly cloudy this morning with a few scattered showers around, low around 74. Partly sunny later today, scattered showers and thunderstorms picking back up in the afternoon, high around 90. Showers and thunderstorms continue tomorrow night through the rest of the week. I'm Georgia WeatherNet meteorologist KJ Allen on Faith Talk Atlanta.
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4: What do we do when we see someone who is godly falling into sin? Should we take a perverse delight in it? Should we make sure we tell as many people as possible about it? Well, that's not what the Bible says. It says the opposite. Be humble about this because that could have happened to you. And our objective is never to destroy. Our objective is always to

love from Mark Twain. Bad news can travel halfway around the world while good news is still putting on its shoes. When an influential believer falls into sin, it seems like we hear about it at the speed of light. But how do we reach out to someone who's helped us when they're the ones who need help?

to the Lord. I mean, hey, if you'd been cooped up in a boat for that long, wouldn't you want to just run around for a while? Noah said, no, I'm going to bring a sacrifice to God. I'm going to remember that God did all of this for us. And now we read of some things that Noah did that kind of shock us. But actually, they shouldn't shock us at all. We see Noah messing up big time in Genesis chapter 9. Let's read about it. Verse 20. After the flood, Noah began to cultivate the ground and he planted a vineyard. One day he drank some wine that he had made and he became drunk and lay naked inside his tent. Ham, the father of Canaan, saw that his father was naked and went outside and told his brothers. Then Shem and Japheth took a robe and held it over their shoulders and backed into the tent to cover their father. As they did this, they looked the other way so they would not see him naked. When Noah woke up from his stupor, he learned what Ham, the youngest son, had done. Then he cursed Canaan, the son of Ham. May Canaan be cursed. May he be the lowest of servants to his relatives. Then Noah said, may the Lord God of Shem be blessed, and may Canaan be a servant. May God expand the territory of Japheth. And now may Japheth share the prosperity of Shem, and may Canaan be his servant. Noah lived another 350 years after the great flood. He lived 950 years, and then he died. Wow. Okay, what? Why did this happen? Because the Bible's an honest book. And if one of our heroes messes up, we're going to read about it. And we're going to learn from it. Just like we learn from their positive example, we'll learn from their negative example of things to not do. First point I would bring up, though, the fall of Noah shows that anyone can fall into sin. Anyone can fall into sin. No one is above or beyond temptation. It's ironic because when Noah is introduced to us in Genesis 6:9, it says he was a righteous man, blameless among the people of his time, and he walked with God. Then, of course, we're told he was a preacher of righteousness. There are a few characters in the Bible with credentials like this. He's a genuine hero of the faith, slipping. But let me say something that might surprise you, but I want you to think about this. You might be surprised to know that sometimes those who have known the Lord longer can be more vulnerable to slipping than the person who is younger in the faith. Take a small child. A small child knows they need their parent. They call out to their mommy or their daddy for everything. They can't even feed themselves yet. They're dependent upon their parent. But as they get older, they become more independent. When they become teenagers, they don't even want to see you anymore, right? But that's the whole point, isn't it? We're raising them to stand on their own two feet and think for themselves. And as we grow in our faith, initially we're so dependent on God. But after a few years have gone by, now a decade has passed, now 2 decades, now 3 decades, you've acquired a little bit of Bible knowledge, haven't you? You've worn out a few Bibles. You know a few things. In fact, you think you probably know more than you actually know. Now you're a sermon connoisseur. You know, I like this one guy's messaging, but I don't like the other, and I disagree with him. So you're an expert on everything. And here's the problem. You start lowering your guard a little bit, and you think, I know all these things, and I've grown so much. Okay, that's great, but wait, be on guard. Because you might find yourself falling into some kind of sin. Pride goes before a fall. That's what the Bible says. Simon Peter made the mistake of boasting in the presence of the other disciples, though all deny you, I will never deny you. Jesus said, before the rooster has crowed twice, you will deny me thrice, basically. And that's exactly what happened. Consider this. Noah's not the only one who messed up later in life. Moses did too. Here's Moses, the great lawgiver. Moses, who delivered the Israelites from the bondage of Pharaoh and went through the wilderness with them. He comes to the very brink of the promised land and he's unable to enter in because he sinned against God. And the Lord did not let him enter into the land. David too, the great king of Israel, sinned later in life. When he should have been leading his troops into battle, he was idle, he's in his 50s, he's kicking back, and he's thinking he's above it all, and he falls into sin. And David's own son,

0: Solomon, also fell into gross sin in his later years. Solomon was blessed with supernatural wisdom that was so great, people came from around the world to sit at his feet and learn. But then Solomon went on a sinful binge, sampling everything this world has to offer. So think of these great men of God who messed up later in life.
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3: 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I am writing to you from Dulag Christian Fellowship, a small but growing church here in Dulag, Leyte, Philippines. 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We are praying for you, your family, and your team that the Lord will continue to use you powerfully for His glory. 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
1: Well, we're considering Noah's failure in Genesis chapter 9. Pastor Greg is presenting his message, God Keeps His Promises.
0: Noah had done the big work already. You know, he's built the ark, he's landed the ark, he's accomplished the purpose. Now he's thinking, I don't know, I've worked awfully hard. I think I'll just plant a vineyard and enjoy the fruit of my labor. And you know what happens here in this story. And this also brings up the destructive power of alcohol. Look at verse 21. He became drunk and lay naked. Do I have to tell you it's a sin to get drunk? This comes as a revelation to some people. The Bible tells us to not be drunk with wine. And I know about the destructive power of alcohol. The first 17 years of my life, I lived in an alcoholic home. My mom didn't just drink. She was a raging alcoholic, screaming and yelling every night, throwing things, passing out. And my mother, who was a beautiful woman, at the age of 70, looked like she was 90 or beyond, because the effects of her drinking had taken its toll on her, including a head-on collision that she had while driving drunk one night. It was so sad what drinking did to her life, and I saw the ruined relationships and all the rest of it. And I've seen to this day how alcohol destroys people, and even Christians. So this is something we need to be so careful of. Think of how many lives have been destroyed through it. I love how quiet it gets when I address this subject. But Noah's life stands as a warning to every person who follows Jesus, because nothing is recorded about him after his fall. It's like the next 300 years of his life are a blank. You don't want that to happen. It's good to run a race well, but it's also very important to finish a race. And so here is a man at the end of his life messing up. Thank God there's still restoration even when we fail. But we want to be so careful, because look at what his son Ham does. He sees his father in this compromised state. And by the way, the Bible suggests he deliberately put himself in that state. Not just that he was drunk, but scholars tell us the Hebrew word for uncovered indicates a deliberate act, not a mere unconscious effort of drunkenness. So he was intentionally living in a bad way here, and he should have never done this, but okay, he had done it, all right? So his son Ham sees him and thinks, oh, this, I'm going to tell everyone how badly my father messed up. And what a shame that was. The other brothers did not react that way. What do we do when we see someone who is godly falling into sin? Should we take a perverse delight in it? Should we make sure we tell as many people as possible about it? by the way some people behave, you would think the Bible says if a brother or a sister is overtaken in sin, you who are spiritual should kick them when they're down and tell as many people as possible. Well, that's not what the Bible says. It says the opposite. If a brother or a sister is overtaken in sin, we're told in Scripture, you who are spiritual should seek to restore them in a spirit of weakness, considering yourself, lest you also be tempted. In other words, be humble about this because it could be you. That could have happened to you. And our objective is never to destroy. Our objective is always to restore. I know it's hard because when you confront someone who's in sin, well, let's go back to drinking again since you love that subject so much. They're drinking, and you're seeing it's ruining their life. You're seeing they're making horrible decisions. Man, you got to stop doing that. What are you doing? Why are you living that way? Hey, man, don't judge my journey, they say. Or they say something more like, you don't judge my journey. Okay. Yeah, I'll tell you what. You got to change your course. I love you. I'm saying this because I care about you. See, that my objective is to help them, to get them back on their feet again. Because I'm told in James 5:19, if anyone should wander from the truth and someone should bring him back, remember this, whoever turns a sinner from the error of his way will save his soul from death and cover a multitude of sins. So, Noah was effectively a last days believer. He was waiting for the judgment of God to come through a flood. We too are last days believers. Jesus said, as it was in the days of Noah, so also will it be when the Son of Man comes back again. And what did he tell us after that? He said, so two men will be working in the field. One will be taken, the other left. Two will be in a bed. One will be taken and the other left. Then he concludes, so stay awake. You don't know when your master will show up. So let me ask you this in closing. If Christ were to come back today or tonight, would you be one of the ones who would be caught up to meet him in the air, or would you be one of the ones who would be left behind? You don't want to be, because then a great tribulation period is coming. It's going to be a horrible time. You want to be ready for the Lord's return. Or maybe I'm talking to somebody right now who, like Noah, you've fallen. You're like that lady in that commercial. I've fallen and I can't get up. You need someone to help you. And God will help you. He'll pull you up and he'll forgive you, not condemn you. He died for your sin. And he loves you. Even when you fail, even when you fall short, he'll give you a second chance. But you must call out to him. And as we close our message today, I want to extend an invitation for any of you to believe in Jesus Christ, to be forgiven of your sin, and know with certainty that you'll go to heaven when you die. And know with certainty that you'll be ready for the Lord's return. And if you've fallen, to be restored and get back up on your feet spiritually. If you need to make a commitment to Christ or recommitment to him, why don't you do it right now? Let's all pray. Father, thank you for your word to us. And I pray that you will speak to every heart here, everyone watching and listening, wherever they are. They're loved by you with an everlasting love. And you want to bring them into relationship with yourself. Help them to respond now. In Jesus' name I pray. Amen.

0: 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It's called A Great Awakening, the story of George Whitefield.
1: You have promoted the greatest awakening these colonies have ever seen. Arise, O sleeper! Awaken!
0: Pastor Greg, there's a scene in the movie where a rather tired, stuffy old preacher reads a scripture with absolutely no conviction, then half-heartedly introduces George Whitefield as the guest speaker. And Whitefield steps up with his thunderous voice and his explosive passion, and the people are just riveted. But at the end, the old preacher is so incensed, he tells Whitefield never to come back again.
2: Mm-hmm.
0: And if I'm remembering right, you had a similar experience when you were a young preacher. Isn't that right?
2: Yeah, it's really true. And if you've seen the Jesus Revolution film, you'll remember that it was depicted there. But basically, I was invited to go speak at a church where another pastor had been speaking previously, but he wasn't coming that week. And they were supposed to tell them they were sending the very young man, Greg Laurie, up to speak. I think I was 18 years old, and
0: Wow. They
2: didn't know I was coming. So I walked up to the man that was clearly in charge and made sure everyone knew that. And they said, "Hello, my name is Greg Laurie. I'm from Calvary Chapel, and I've been asked to speak here tonight." He said, "Well, no one told me that you were speaking." "Oh, no, I've been asked to speak." And he goes, "Well, I'm not sure I believe that. Why don't you just go sit there in that pew and we'll wait to see if the other speaker shows up," which was kind of insulting, frankly. And I sat there and I waited because I knew he wasn't coming. I knew he was the guy. And then finally he said, "Okay, you can speak just this one time." Hardly a vote of confidence, but the Lord blessed that night. And that became the beginning of our ministry. And there's a very similar scene in this film that we're offering our listeners called A Great Awakening, where young George Whitefield gets up to speak and the elderly preacher got up and gave him the worst introduction imaginable. And then Whitefield got up there and he began to speak and quickly realized he wasn't going to read from these notes he had written out. He was going to speak more spontaneously. And he pounds the pulpit and dust comes out of the old Bible that was probably never opened. And he begins to preach. And it's one of the greatest scenes in the whole film. In fact, here's the scene. Listen to this.
3: The congregation has grown quite large, presumably in anticipation of our guest speaker, who has excited many of late and created not a little following for himself.
4: "I'm very sorry to see you here, Mr. Whitefield."
3: "So, without further ado..."
4: "So's the devil."
3: "The Reverend George Whitefield."
4: "I will not be a velvet-mouthed preacher."
1: "Do not be deceived! You may have a religious head, and yet have the devil in your heart. Our Lord speaks the same words to you as surely as he spoke them to Nicodemus of old. You must be born again."
2: Listen, you're going to love this film. 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Dave, tell them how to get a copy.
0: 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And then, if you'd like to make a change today in your relationship with God, Pastor Greg has some additional thoughts to share.
2: Maybe as you've been listening to this message, you've thought, I wish I could come into this relationship with God. I just don't know how. Let me tell you how you can come into a relationship with God right here, right now. First of all, you need to recognize you need God. You need to admit you're a sinner. I know some people choke on that word, but the Bible says all have sinned and fallen short of the glory of God. But then you need to recognize that Jesus Christ, the Son of God, died on the cross for your sin. The Bible says, while we were yet sinners, Christ died for us. And then you need to believe in Jesus. Jesus put it this way, for God so loved the world, he gave his only begotten Son, and whosoever believes in him should not perish, but have everlasting life. You might ask, how does one believe in Jesus? To believe means to put your faith and trust in Christ alone, and to receive him into your life as your own friend, Savior, and Lord. The Bible says, for as many as received him, he gave them the power to become sons of God. Would you like to receive Christ? And by that I mean, would you like to ask Jesus to enter into your life and be your Savior, your friend, your Lord? If so, you can just pray this prayer after me. It's a simple prayer. You can pray it out loud if you would like, or you could pray it in the quietness of your heart. But if you want Jesus Christ to forgive you of your sin, if you want to go to heaven when you die, or maybe you want to make a recommitment to the Lord, just pray this prayer after me now. Pray these words if you would. Lord Jesus, I know that I'm a sinner, but I know that you're the Savior who died on the cross for my sin. I turn now from my sin, and I ask you to come into my life and forgive me of all of my sin. Thank you for loving me. Thank you for hearing this prayer, and thank you for answering this prayer. In Jesus' name I pray. Amen. Hey, if you just prayed that prayer, I want to congratulate you and say, welcome to the family of God.
0: Yeah, that's right. 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
7: Here's your Faith Talk Atlanta forecast.
16: Partly cloudy this morning with a few scattered showers around, low around 74. Partly sunny later today, scattered showers and thunderstorms picking back up in the afternoon, high around 90. Showers and thunderstorms continue tomorrow night through the rest of the week. I'm Georgia WeatherNet meteorologist KJ Allen on Faith Talk Atlanta.
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12: Thanks, David, and welcome again to Pathway to Victory. I want to personally invite you to join me on one of the most meaningful journeys you'll ever take. 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We're calling it the Journeys of Paul. And that's exactly what it is. Along the way, we'll walk the same biblical sites where the early church was born. Stand on Mars Hill, where the gospel was preached. Explore the ancient ruins of Ephesus. And sail the same waters the Apostle Paul once crossed. There's nothing quite like studying God's Word in the very places it was written, and surrounded by people who love Him. 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Now, our current study in Proverbs is called The Solomon Secrets. And in addition to the broadcast series, Pathway to Victory has set aside a number of resources for you. The first is my book, also titled The Solomon Secrets, 10 Keys to Your Success. One of those 10 keys is Listen to the Jerks in Your Life. How's that for a title? Here's another one, To Succeed More, Fail More. And yet another counterintuitive idea, The Way Up is Down. My book is yours when you give a generous gift to support the ministry of Pathway to Victory. All right, I'm eager to get right to the message, as it contains essential instructions for every parent and grandparent listening today. I'm citing the wise words of Solomon in Proverbs 22, verse 6. Train up a child in the way he should go. Even when he is old, he will not depart from it. Today's message is titled, Success Without Succession is Failure.
6: Man's wisdom says our influence in this world ends the moment that we die. God's wisdom says our greatest influence on this world continues after we die, in the children and the grandchildren we leave behind. And that's why the second Solomon secret we're going to look at today is success without succession is failure. And what I would like to do is I would like to take that word success and use it as an acrostic for seven keys of being a successful mom or dad. Mark these seven steps down. The first S in the word success stands for this. Successful parents see their children as a gift from God. A successful parent is one who doesn't see his child as an irritant or an inconvenience, but instead sees his child as an inheritance, a gift from God. In Psalm 127, verse 3, the psalmist said, Behold, children are a gift of the Lord. The fruit of the womb is a reward. Secondly, successful parents, the U stands for, understand, accept, and develop their child's bent. You know what Proverbs 22:6 says, Train up a child in the way he should go, and when he is old, he will not depart from it. The key to understanding this verse correctly is understanding that phrase, in the way he should go. That's not talking about the moral or spiritual direction. That phrase, in the way he should go, is a Hebrew phrase that could be translated according to his natural bent. That is, train your child according to his natural inclinations, because even when he's an old person, he will still follow those inclinations. Number three, successful parents, the C stands for, commit to lead their children to Christ. Successful parents, number three, commit to lead their children to Christ. The most important task we have as parents is leading our children to faith in Christ. Successful parents commit to leading their children to faith in Christ. You say, well, how do we do that? Let me give you three practical ideas for leading your child to Christ. Number one, pray for your children's salvation regularly. And that leads to the second step. Be open to your child's salvation at an early age. See, we've bought into this idea, this false idea, that children need to be like adults before they can be saved. Just the opposite. Jesus said in Matthew 18, verse 3, "Truly I say to you that unless you are converted and become like children, you shall not see the kingdom of heaven." It's the most natural thing in the world for a child to want to become a Christian. It's so much easier for children to become Christians. Children don't carry with them all of that emotional and life baggage that adults carry with them that many times makes it hard for them to enter into the gate of salvation. That's why the Bible encourages children to be saved. Parents, let me give you a word of advice here. If your child shows an interest in making a decision for Christ, if during an invitation time they want to come forward, do not do anything to discourage them. Jesus said, "Do not prevent the children from coming to me," Matthew 19, 14, "for such as is the kingdom of heaven." If you're going to lead your child to Christ, be open to the possibility of their salvation. Number three, schedule a time to explain the gospel to your child. When you sense that your child has these questions, is interested in becoming a Christian, show them how important it is by actually scheduling a time to talk to your child about the gospel. And in that time you have with your child, go through Billy Graham's Steps to Peace with God or the Roman Road or the Four Spiritual Laws. And when you're finished, ask them, "Would you like to become a Christian right now?" And more likely than not, they'll be ready to pray to receive Christ as their Savior at that point. I know I've told you before, but when my first daughter, Julia, was five, she was asking all kinds of questions. And so we scheduled an appointment for Amy to bring her down to my office at the church. And she sat there and I went through the gospel with her. And she prayed to receive Christ as her Savior there in my office. I would have done the same thing with Dorothy, but Julia beat me to the punch. And when she was nine, she led her five-year-old sister to come to become a Christian as well. You know, like many of you, I was in the delivery room when both of my children were born. That was exciting. But that excitement pales in comparison to the thrill of seeing my children born again. When I knew for sure from that point on that I would see them forever and ever because of their relationship with Christ. Parents, commit to leading your children to Christ. The second C in this, number four, is communicate spiritual values to your children. Communicate spiritual values to your children. You see, your responsibility as a parent doesn't end when they become a Christian. It actually begins at that point. Solomon said that in Proverbs chapter 6. There are numerous spiritual values we need to pass on to our children. Look at verse 20. "My son, observe the commandment of your father, and do not forsake the teaching of your mother. Bind them continually on your heart. Tie them around your neck. When you walk about, they will guide you. When you sleep, they will watch over you. And when you awake, they will talk to you. For the commandment is a lamp, and the teaching is light, and reproofs for discipline are the way of life." Parents, listen to me. If you're trying to raise godly children in this godless culture, you're swimming upstream. Every day your children are being assaulted through the media, through friends, through life experiences that with values that are completely contrary to your values, but more importantly, to God's values. And that's why we have to be proactive in teaching spiritual truth to our children. Moses understood the importance of doing that. Turn over to Deuteronomy chapter 6. Remember, Moses was preparing his spiritual children, the Israelites, to enter into Canaan. He knew in this promised land they were going to face numerous temptations of immorality and idolatry. And he knew the only way Israel was going to steer clear of those temptations was by training their children to remain faithful to God. Now listen to the urgency you find in Deuteronomy 6. Moses said, "Hear, O Israel, the Lord is our God, the Lord is one, and you shall love the Lord your God with all of your heart and with all of your soul and with all of your might. And these words which I, Moses, am commanding you today shall be on your heart, and you shall teach them diligently to your sons. And you shall talk of them when you sit in your house, and when you walk by the way, and when you lie down, and when you rise up." I want you to notice in verse 7, the two ways We are to communicate spiritual truth to our children. First of all, we are to do it diligently. That Hebrew word diligently there means to intensely sharpen. There's a sense of urgency there. No, when we talk about spiritual values, we're not talking about nice little platitudes to tell your children like, be sweet to people or cleanliness is next to godliness. No. These are urgent truths that have to be communicated. We've got to remind our children that they have an adversary, the devil, who is doing everything he can to destroy every part of their life. We need to be proactive. We need to be intense. We need to sound the alarm. But notice also in verse 7, in teaching us how to teach this truth, he tells us it ought to be in the course of everyday life. The way you communicate spiritual truth to your children is not by bringing them to church just once a week on Sunday morning for a great program of Sunday school and worship. That's important. Don't neglect doing that. But that's not the only thing we're to do. It doesn't mean, you know, pulling out the old family Bible and dusting it off once a week and having a forced devotional time with your children. It's fine to have a devotional time. But what Moses is saying is our spiritual instruction ought to be a part of our everyday life. He says it ought to happen when you sit down at the dinner table, or in some cases when you're in your car in the drive-through through Chick-fil-A, you know, wherever dinner is for you. Use that time to talk about spiritual truth. When you're driving someplace, use that time. Use natural conversation to talk about spiritual truth. When you're sitting around and watching a television program that maybe goes against God's truth, use that as a teaching opportunity. Look for those teachable moments to communicate spiritual truth. Number 5, successful parents, the E stands for, exemplify godly character. They exemplify godly character. Perhaps you've heard this saying, some truths are better caught than taught. That's true when it comes to spiritual values. Yes, our words are very important, but our words have to be reinforced by our actions. It's not enough to just talk the talk. We have to be willing to walk the walk. That's what the Bible is talking about here as well. We need to exemplify godly character. One time a number of years ago, I was preaching a message in my last church on how husbands can meet the needs of their wives. And after the first service, the 8:15 service, I went back to my office to check on something, and I was surprised to find a note from Julia, who was about 11 at the time. And she had been in the first service, and she said, "Dear Dad, that was a wonderful message. Now, here are some ways you can apply it in our family." And then she listed about 4 or 5 suggestions. Guess what? They were great suggestions. And she was listening to what I was saying. She was listening, but she was also watching in how I lived out those truths in my life. I'm not the only one. Your kids are listening, but they're also watching. That's why Moses said, look at Deuteronomy 6. Go back to verse 5. He addresses parents first. He said, parents, you can't give away something you don't possess. He says in verse 5, you shall love the Lord your God with all of your heart, with all of your soul, with all of your might. And these words which I'm commanding you shall be on, underline that, your heart. And then and only then can you teach them diligently to your children. Make sure that you exemplify godly character. Yes, our children are listening, but they're also watching. Number 6, successful parents seek to discipline their children consistently. Solomon devotes a lot of ink to the subject of the discipline of children in the book of Proverbs. We don't have time this morning to examine everything he says about discipline in the book of Proverbs, but I can distill everything he says about disciplining children with these 3 principles from the book of Proverbs. First of all, Solomon says discipline should begin early in life. In Proverbs 13:24, he says, he who spares his rod hates his son, but he who loves him disciplines him diligently. And there the word diligently literally means at early dawn. If you love your child, you will discipline him at early dawn. Now that doesn't mean you wake your kid up every morning at 5:30 for their daily beating, okay? That's not what he's talking about. The phrase at early dawn means early in life. Don't wait until your child is 13 or 14 to try to discipline them. Effective discipline begins early in life. Secondly, discipline should be tailor-made for the child. It needs to be tailor-made for the child. You know, there's this running debate in Christian circles and educational circles. What's more effective, physical corporal punishment or verbal reproof? The answer is yes. Both are effective. Both are necessary depending upon the child and depending upon the situation. Yes, the Bible does advocate physical discipline. In Proverbs 23, verses 13 and 14, Solomon said, "Do not hold back discipline from the child. Although you beat him with the rod, he will not die. You shall beat him with the rod and deliver his soul from Sheol." Now, before you call Child Protective Services on me or Solomon, understand what Solomon is saying and not saying. He is not advocating the abuse of children. No parent, no one should ever abuse a child. I believe that hell's hottest flames will be reserved for those who abuse children. And that's not just my conjecture. Jesus said, if anybody hurts a child, it would be better that a millstone be tied around his neck and he be cast into the depths of the sea than to face God. Now, we're not talking about child abuse here. What Solomon is talking about is the appropriate physical discipline of a child that's done in love, not out of anger. If it's done correctly, it will not only stop their rebellion against their parents, but against ultimately God. Because you see, parents, a child's rebellion, if left unchecked, unchallenged, will eventually metastasize into rebellion against God that will lead that child into hell. That's why the most loving thing we can do is to discipline our children. And that leads also to another side of this. Sometimes Proverbs 19 verse 17 says the more effective way to discipline is with verbal correction. My brother, who's a lieutenant in the police department, my dad used to beat the bejeepers out of him. And my brother would run around the house while my father would chase him outside the house. And he'd just beat him within an inch of his life. And my brother would say, "That didn't hurt. Do it again." You know, some people are like that. Other people respond better to verbal correction. And that's why Proverbs 29 verse 17 says, "Correct your son and he will give you comfort. He will also delight your soul." That word correct literally means verbally reprove your child. Number three, discipline should be grounded in love. One way we know that God loves us is he doesn't let us get away with anything. If you're a child of God, God is not going to let you get away with rebellion. He is going to bring discipline into your life. In Proverbs 3, 11 to 12, Solomon says, "My son, do not reject the discipline of the Lord or loathe his reproof, correction. For whom the Lord loves, he reproves, even as a father, the son in whom he delights." The sign of God's love for you and me is that he disciplines us when we stray from him. The way we demonstrate love toward our children is we refuse to allow them to get away with rebellion against us or against God. One writer said it this way: "The parent must convince himself that punishment is not something he does to the child, it is something he does for the child." The parent's attitude toward his disobedient youngster is this: "I love you too much to allow you to behave like that." Number seven, successful parents are those who spend time with their children. Now, I'll admit, there's no proverb specifically that says that, but it's certainly inferred by everything else we've looked at this morning. It takes time to communicate spiritual truth to your children, to lead them to faith in Christ, to understand, develop, and maximize your child's bent. It takes time. It takes a quality of time, but it also takes a quantity of time. Unfortunately, many parents today aren't spending time with their children. USA Today had a survey one time. They asked a group of teenagers, "When you run into problems, if you were to run into serious trouble, Where would you turn first? You know what the number one response was? Where children, teenagers turn when they run into trouble? Number one response was friends. The second response was music. The third response was television. Moms, you know where you ranked on the list? You were number 31. Dads, we were number 48. It takes time, devoted time, spending with our children to be a successful parent. Now, I realize this morning here and in Pathway to Victory, I'm speaking to some of you who are parents who have done the best you knew to do. You tried to apply these principles, but you feel like you have failed as a parent. Maybe there's a broken relationship you have with your child, or maybe your child is not living according to God's principles, and you're overwhelmed with guilt over that. Let me remind you of something. The first two people who lived on this planet were Adam and Eve. They had a perfect heavenly father. They lived in a perfect environment, the Garden of Eden, and yet they rebelled against God. There's no money back guarantee that if you do everything we talked about this morning, you're going to raise perfect, godly children. But here's the promise. Parents who follow these principles are going to be more successful than parents who ignore these principles from God's word. Don't neglect one of Solomon's most basic truths, and that truth is this. When you leave this world, you don't really leave. When you exit life stage for the last time, your likeness appears again and again in the children and the grandchildren you leave behind. That's why Solomon says, success without succession is failure.
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23: When Abraham Lincoln was elected president in 1860, America stood on the edge of collapse. Over the next 4 years, the Civil War claimed more than 700,000 lives and tested whether our republic could endure. As the war drew to a close, Lincoln looked beyond victory. He looked toward healing. In his second inaugural address, he challenged the nation, "Let us strive on to bind up the nation's wounds, to achieve and cherish a just and lasting peace." Lincoln understood that preserving the greatest experiment in self-government required more than winning a war. It required the character to restore what had been broken. More than 160 years later, America still faces division. The question is not whether we'll disagree. The question is whether we still have the wisdom and the character to heal together.
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16: Mostly cloudy today, scattered showers and thunderstorms back in as we head toward the afternoon hours, high around 90, our heat index in the upper 90s. Showers continue tonight, low 71. Cloudy tomorrow, showers and thunderstorms, high in the mid-80s. I'm Georgia WeatherNet meteorologist KJ Allen on Faith Talk Atlanta.
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28: And thank you for joining us today. The Bible says that when we are weak, then we are strong. How could that possibly be? Well, if you've never experienced it in your life, you have to depend on what the Scripture says. But that's a pretty good thing to depend on, I'll tell you. The Bible tells us the truth about this. When you are weak, if you know God, you can become strong. Finding Strength Through Weakness is next, right here on the weekend edition of Turning Point. 2 Corinthians chapter 12 is a well-known passage of Scripture. Here we are introduced to an experience that Paul the Apostle had. It was an amazing thing that Almighty God had done for him. By divine appointment, Paul had been lifted up to see the glories of heaven. It was so awesome to Paul that he didn't even know how to explain it. In the first six verses of the 12th chapter, he tries to tell us about it. And he doesn't even want to take full credit for it. He says, I knew a man once who was lifted up to heaven. He's talking about himself. He said, whether in the body or out of the body, I don't know. Paul wasn't willing to tell us all that happened. Maybe he was not capable of telling us all that happened. But what Paul does know is this. On a certain occasion, because of divine appointment, he had been lifted up to see the glories of heaven, and no man had ever seen them before. But something is about to happen as the result of that in Paul's life that he could not possibly have predicted. He is about to experience weakness.

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2: Paul is saying, I was given this weakness, this experience in my life, and God allowed it because he didn't want me to get overwhelmed with the importance of what had happened. So that Paul would not be ruined by his heavenly vision, God allowed Satan to send a thorn into Paul's life. Paul tells us that the thorn given to him was for the purpose of humbling him and preventing him from boasting of his revelations. The humility of his life became a precondition of the indwelling power of Christ. There's interesting logic behind all of this. Had Paul not been humbled by the thorn in his flesh, he would have been tempted to boast of the divine visions as though they were his own. He would have used them to exalt himself. But this would have amounted to denying God's power in his life. Instead of giving God the glory for what happened, he could have taken the glory to himself. Indeed, it would have been tantamounting to usurping the role of God's glory in his own life, which is unthinkable. In other words, where there is pride and arrogance, there cannot, by definition, be the divine power of God. And God knew that. So why is weakness experienced? Well, in Paul's case, God allowed weakness in his life to keep him from something far worse than the weakness he was experiencing. Now, how is this weakness expressed? Look down at your Bibles at verse 7. A thorn in the flesh was given to me, a messenger of Satan to buffet me, lest I be exalted above measure. How many of you know Satan's on a leash? Did you know that? We learn that in the book of Job, don't we? Satan's on a leash. How many of you know that Satan can't do anything God doesn't give him permission to do? Right now, he's being given a great deal of freedom, but one of the days in the future, that's all going to end. But in this situation, God allowed Satan, according to the scripture, to drive a stake into Paul's life. Literally, the word thorn is the word for stake. God allowed Satan to buffet Paul. Really, the word buffet means to beat up. What happened was, after he got back from his visitation in heaven and what he saw that was so awesome, one day he was blindsided by something the Bible refers to as a stake being driven into his life and being buffeted or beaten by Satan. What was this thorn? I have absolutely no idea. Nor does anybody else, even though many claim to have figured it out. Some people think that it was the loss of Paul's eyesight. I can't think of anything that would have been more of a broadside to the great intellectual apostle than to be put in such a situation where he could no longer read his manuscripts or his scrolls. I am a student, and once in a while I've thought about what it would be like not to be able to take my books down off the shelves and open them up and be able to read them clearly or use my computer as I write and as I study. Some people think that's what happened to Paul. And one of the reasons they say that is because in the book of Galatians and in the 6th chapter and the 11th verse, Paul, writing to the Galatian believers, makes this statement. He says, "See with what large letters I have written to you in my own hand." And so some of the scholars have said, see, there it is. Paul was losing his eyesight and he had to write in big letters. Well, what if Paul wrote in big letters because he wanted them to think it was really important? Do you ever do that? When I'm writing and I want to make sure that I really don't forget this, I write in big letters. That doesn't mean I'm blind. No, we don't know what really happened. I mean, I could give you a list of all the things that have been suggested. It would be absolutely worthless information. What we do know is this, that something happened so dramatic in Paul's life that it changed everything. Let us suppose for a moment that Paul had supplied us details about his thorn in the flesh, and that just for the sake of argument, his thorn in the flesh was some particular kind of epilepsy.

0: Well, if he had done that, every generation of Christians, the great majority of whom will never come close to epilepsy, would be inclined to dismiss this whole passage saying, well, that just has to do with the apostle and his epilepsy, and it has nothing to do with me. No, by his silence as to the nature of Paul's problem, our Lord has made this wonderful passage meaningful to anyone who is going through any kind of trouble anytime. Now, I don't know how many of you here might think you have a thorn in the flesh. All of us have problems, don't we? Some of you are going through physical problems right now as you get older. It is an amazing thing that you go through. Now, I'm not there yet, but I've heard about this. You fix one malady, and in the process of fixing that, you create another one. You take medicine for your arthritis, and it makes you sick to your stomach. So then you have to take medicine for your sick stomach, and it creates other kinds of problems. You might have a physical problem. You may have a relational problem. Whatever it is, you could qualify as somebody who's had a thorn in the flesh. You're kind of getting beat up right now by life. And that's what God allowed it. The Bible says God allowed this to happen on purpose for Paul's good. I need to tell you that when this happened, God didn't abandon Paul. In fact, in verses 8 and 9 of the 12th chapter, look down at your Bibles, notice what happened. And this is so normal, so everyday kind of thing. Concerning this thing, Paul wrote, I pleaded with the Lord three times that this thing might depart from me, and he said to me, my grace is sufficient for you. Now, let's don't be too hard on Paul, because that is exactly what we do, isn't it? As soon as we get a major issue, we say, Lord, get this thing out of my life. Lord, I don't want this. I don't need it. I don't need it now. I don't need it in the midst of everything else. Lord Jesus, please take this away. Paul came to the Lord three times with this request. Lord God, I can't go on like this. Take this out of my life. Oh, Lord Jesus, I don't need this anymore. Please remove it. And the Lord said, Paul, I'm not going to do that. I'll tell you what I'm going to do. I'm going to help you get through it. No! No, I don't want to get through it. I want it to go away. You guys know what I'm talking about? Sure you do. Did you ever stop and think about the fact that the three prayers that Paul prayed here in 2 Corinthians are very similar to the three prayers that our Lord prayed in Gethsemane? Do you remember in Gethsemane, three times Jesus prayed? It's when the disciples were sleeping on him. And what was his prayer? He was praying that the cup might be removed, that he might not have to drink this cup. Nobody knows all that's involved in that. We certainly know that Jesus wasn't asking not to go to the cross. That's the reason for which he came. Here's what I think. I think that in the Garden of Gethsemane, in his humanity, the full weight of the sin of the world descended upon the Lord. And for maybe that moment of time, he realized what was going to happen when he hung on the cross, bearing all the sin of all the world. And he said, oh God, let this cup pass from me. Three times. And God did for his own son, Jesus, what Jesus did for Paul. He said no. And by the way, aren't you glad that the Father God did not lift the burden of sin off of his son in response to his request? Because had he done that, we would be lost and we would be without any hope at all. And so Almighty God said to Paul, no, I'm not going to take this away. But in the place of the thorn in the flesh, I am going to do something for you very important. When God told Paul that his grace was sufficient for him, which is at the end of this passage, he was simply assuring the apostle that while his thorn would not be removed, everything that he needed to deal with that thorn would be provided and available to him at all times and in sufficient supply. Just as he writes in 2 Corinthians chapter 9 about the grace of God, Paul would understand that his God was able to make all grace abound so that always having all sufficiency in all things, he would have an abundance. So first of all, he didn't take away his weakness. He gave him sufficient provision. And then along with that, he gave him supernatural power. Notice at the end of verse 9, "For my strength is made perfect in weakness." The Lord told Paul that the only way he would ever experience the fullness of the power of God was to be made aware of his own weakness without it. A.B. Simpson commented on this verse on an occasion, and he said, "Here is the secret of divine all-sufficiency. To come to the end of everything in ourselves and in our circumstances, when we reach this place, we will stop asking for sympathy because of our hard situation or bad treatment, for we will recognize these things as the very conditions of our blessing, and we will turn from them to God and find in them a claim upon God's power." The experience of weakness in the believer's life illustrated by Paul, the exchange for weakness, God's provision of supernatural grace and supernatural power. Now notice what happened at the end of this exchange is that there is an end of weakness, not Paul's weakness, but weakness in Paul. He says in verses 9 and 10 that when this happened to him, when through his weakness God's power descended upon him, two things happened. First of all, he discovered a new ability. He says in verse 9, "Therefore, most gladly, I will rather boast in my infirmities that the power of Christ may rest upon me." Paul came to understand, men and women, that his thorn in the flesh was God working in his life. And what God told Paul was this. He said, "Son, you are not going to be without the grace you need to do your job and get through this. You will not be without strength to be my ambassador, but the creative difference from now on is going to be like this. Your weakness is going to serve to magnify my greatness and my glory in such a way that no one will ever again be able to explain you in human terms." And that's what happened. That's what happened to Paul. In that moment, as he describes this experience, it became no longer about Paul and all about Christ. It came to the place where Paul, as gifted as he was, as intellectual as he was, as learned and disciplined as he was, all of that was put aside in his weakness. And the power of Almighty God filled the vacuum. He discovered a new ability. And then he discovered a new attitude. Oh, how many of you know we could use some new attitudes these days? Have you heard all the complaining and griping about all the stuff that's going on? I mean, this is a sorry thing. We live in such terrible times. Paul said that what happened when God allowed this experience in his life is he developed a new attitude. Notice what he says in verse 10. "Therefore, I take pleasure in infirmities and in reproaches and in needs and in persecutions and in distresses for Christ's sake. For when I am weak, then I'm strong." Now, please hear me. Paul's not a masochist. He's not saying, "Oh, I just love it when I'm hurting so badly." He's not saying, "Lord God, pour out your wrath on me. The harder, the better." No, no, no. Paul is saying, "I now understand that even when I'm going through difficult times, it is because I am still in God's purview. I am still in God's plan. He's up to something in my life. And I take pleasure in it because I can't wait to see what God's going to do." What is it that we ask when we go through stuff? I can tell you, your first question, it is, why? Why is this happening to me? Why is this taking place in my life? Why do I have to go through? Lord, not now, not this. And what happens when you begin to get a biblical perspective on all this? You just change your question a little bit. You might want to ask why. Everybody does that. But you follow it up quickly with what. Lord, what is it that you want to do in my life through this time? And I promise you, if you ask him, he'll help you understand what it is. He'll begin to show you. George Matheson was a well-known blind preacher of Scotland. And one day he wrote these words. He said, "My God, I have never thanked you for my thorn. I have thanked you 1,000 times for my roses, but not once for my thorn. I have been looking forward to a world where I shall get compensation for the cross that I have carried, but I have never thought of my cross as a present glory itself. Teach me the glory of my cross, Lord. Teach me the value of my thorn. Show me that I have climbed to you by the path of pain. Show me that my tears have made my rainbows." End of quote. And then we come to the explanation of it all. Once again, the key phrase, "When I am weak, then I am strong." What does it mean? Is this a disconnect? Is this a statement without meaning? No, it is a statement with incredible meaning. And if we can get our arms around it today, it'll change our whole perspective on life. Here's what God is teaching us. He is telling us that when we are weak and confused, He's up to something in our lives. He is teaching us and preparing us, and He is wanting us to be used as we have never before been used. He's making us trustworthy. And the principle is illustrated over and over again in the Old Testament. He always allows those who are in weakness to be the channels of His great power. Do you remember Abraham said, "I am but dust and ashes." And Moses said, "Who am I that I should go before Pharaoh?" And Gideon said, "Lord God, my family is the least in Manasseh, and I'm the youngest in my father's house." And David said, "I'm a poor man and lightly esteemed," and I could go on. Over and over again, Ezekiel and Jeremiah and Isaiah, all of them understood their own poverty unless God broke through with strength. But the most vivid picture you will find in all of the Bible, the picture of the cross. If you read the writings of Paul, you will discover that at the very center of his writings is the cross. For you see, on the cross was the greatest demonstration of power through weakness. Look at him hanging there between two convicted malefactors, thieves, if you will. His hands nailed to the cross, his feet to the cross, standing there without any of the information of the scriptures that we have today. Look at that picture. Is that a picture of power? Or is it not a picture of absolute weakness? The weakness of a man strung out on a cross, unable even to suck in his own breath. But I say to you that out of that weakness on the cross came the greatest power the world has ever known. Through the death and burial and resurrection of Jesus Christ, the power of Almighty God was released into this world. And if you're a Christian today, that power has transformed your life and is in the process of transforming that life. That power has lifted you up out of your own situation and put you in a place you never dreamed you could be. It's the power of God that breaks the chains of sin in our life. And it all started in that weakness when the Savior hung there for us. And Paul never got over it. He couldn't get past it. When he wrote to the Corinthians, as he began to teach them, as he was coming to them, as he was writing these two letters that we have to them, every time you turn around, he's saying something about it. In 1 Corinthians chapter 1, verses 23 and 24, he writes, "But we preach Christ crucified, to the Jews a stumbling block, and to the Greeks foolishness, but to those who are called, both Jews and Greeks, Christ, the power of God." When he was coming there to minister to them, he had just left Athens. That hadn't been a great experience. Athens was filled with all the Athenian wisdom of the day. It was the place where Paul preached to the unknown God. You remember that sermon? Now he's on his way from Athens, and he's going to Corinth. And Corinth has a reputation of being an even more intellectual, sophisticated. It's the place where the Corinthian games were held. And he says, in his heart, he's probably thinking, "What in the world am I going to say to these people?" And Paul, as he trudged along the road, trying to sort all this out and get it together, we read later on in the book of 1 Corinthians and in the second chapter, he tells us a little bit about what he decided. I want to just read this to you. Just pretend I'm Paul and listen to me as if I were telling you what I went through and how I came up with what I was going to do. Listen. And I, brethren, when I came to you, I didn't come with excellence of speech or of wisdom, declaring to you the testimony of God. For I determined on my way from Athens not to know anything among you except Jesus Christ and him crucified. I was with you in weakness and in fear and in much trembling. And my speech and my preaching were not with persuasive speech or words or human wisdom, but my speech was in the demonstration of the Spirit and of the power, that your faith, Corinthians, should not be in the wisdom of this man, but in the wisdom of Almighty God. Paul said, I'm not going to come here and try to impress you. One of the things he's criticized for in 2 Corinthians is he's a very unattractive person. They tell him that he doesn't look like they want him to look. He doesn't preach like they want him to preach. That his speech is contemptible. Not exactly what you want to hear on Monday morning after you've given your heart to preaching. The whole book is about their criticism of Paul because he doesn't match the oratory and the sophistication of their great leaders and speakers. And Paul just turns it upside down and says, that's right, I'm not any of those things. All I am is a humble servant of Almighty God. I am so humble, I am so weak, says Paul, that if God hadn't done something, nothing would have happened. And later on in 2 Corinthians chapter 3, he puts it so succinctly, you can't miss it. He says, not that we are sufficient of ourselves to think of anything as being from ourselves, but our sufficiency is from God. It was only in Paul's weakness that the power could be of God. Let me tell you what I've learned. God loves to use people without abilities and lift them up, and that is no excuse for not getting an education. But God uses people. I mean, if you go through church history, you'll find some of the greatest preachers had very little opportunities for seminary training and education. But he uses some other kinds of people too. He uses people who have gifts and have training and have abilities if they will renounce their dependence upon those things and put their dependence instead on God. So he wants to use all of us, but he won't use us if we're stuck on ourselves. There is no way to have the divine power of God in your life if you're all puffed up with yourself. If you're so full of yourself, there's no room for God. The paradox of strength through weakness. God chooses to use us only when we become dependent upon him. It is when we are out of answers. It is when we are out of confidence. It is when we are out of strength. It is when we have nowhere else to turn but to God. It is when we are no longer full of ourselves that Almighty God begins to break through into us and his power shines through. There is no one who is too weak for God to use. But there are probably several who are too strong for God to use. You've seen them. You've known them. Perhaps you've sat under them. They're so full of their own accomplishments. There's no room for God to get glory. But if you're here today and you feel God wants you to preach or teach or go to seminary or maybe go to the mission field, but every time you turn around you start thinking about, oh, bet I'm not, I can't do that. Oh, yes, you can. Not in your own strength, but in his. He's just looking for people like you who will come and say, Lord, I'm weak. I'm like Gideon, the least of my family. I'm like Jeremiah, I can't speak. I'm like Moses, I can't speak. You just wait. If you come with a heart of yieldedness and surrender, God will take the emptiness that you feel and fill it up with himself. So I encourage you today, embrace this paradox. Say it with me. When I am weak, then I am strong. When I am weak, then I am strong. And you don't have to worry about engineering this. Just let God direct it in your life. but recognize it when it comes and accept it for what it is and thank God for the opportunity He's going to provide in this time in your life.
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2: Here's your Faith Talk Atlanta forecast.
4: Mostly cloudy today, scattered showers and thunderstorms back in as we head toward the afternoon hours, high around 90, our heat index in the upper 90s. Showers continue tonight, low 71. Cloudy tomorrow, showers and thunderstorms, high in the mid 80s. I'm Georgia WeatherNet meteorologist KJ Allen on Faith Talk Atlanta.
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6: A report of a new Iranian threat against President Trump deepens the Air Force One mystery.
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6: Welcome to Seculo. It's a Friday, and I will be joined momentarily by Logan Seculo in studio. A lot of moving parts around here this morning at the ACLJ. But this is a big story that came out. It was an exclusive from the Wall Street Journal. It dropped last night, and we're going to talk about it because I think it adds a layer to the whole mystery that's been going on around the plane change with the Air Force One transiting back to the United States after the NATO summit in Turkey. There's a lot of information coming out, a lot of questions from reporters. Why did we change planes? Why are we on the old Air Force One? Why'd you make us lower our shades before we took off? Things of that nature. But now we're finding out that Israel warned the United States that they had intel, and they gave it over to the U.S., that there is a fresh Iranian plan to assassinate President Trump. We know that he has been a target by the Iranians since the death of Qasem Soleimani. They vowed revenge against him, against our colleague Mike Pompeo, and many other former Trump administration officials from the first term. They were targeting them. And we also know that this sort of a plan with the new leadership in Iran would also directly violate the Memorandum of Understanding. It gives us a little bit more understanding of why the president seemed so dissatisfied, displeased with the Iranians in Turkey a few days ago when he had said, you know, why, Mr. President, did you say that they were great? They're easier to work with, much more rational. And now you're saying that they're horrible. He said, I got to know them. Well, maybe he also got to know that they are still planning on taking him out. That is still an objective of the Islamic Republic of Iran. It not that it seems like it matters at this point, but remember, these leaders had signed on in the Memorandum of Understanding to point two that says the United States of America and the Islamic Republic of Iran undertake to respect each other's sovereignty and territorial integrity and to refrain from interfering in each other's internal affairs. I think trying to assassinate the president of the United States of America would be a little bit in conflict with that point, point two of the MOU. So when the president says in his mind it's dead, I think we have a little bit more understanding why now. And we are going to talk about in the next segment that mystery surrounding Air Force One. When you layer it with this new plan that we're learning of Iran still wanting to assassinate the president of the United States. Yeah, maybe there was a plane change for a reason. We're going to get to that. But I also want to hear from you. Does it surprise you that as far as they had come in the talks that this was still an objective of the Iranians to kill the president of the United States of America? Give me a call, 1-800-684-3110. That's 1-800-684-3110 to talk to me and Logan on air. He'll be joining me in the next segment. But folks, also, we are wrapping up Independence Week here at the ACLJ. We had a wonderful celebration over the weekend celebrating the 250th anniversary of the United States of America, of the Declaration of Independence. And we are in this match where every dollar you donate to the ACLJ during this match is doubled. And during Independence Week, we have this special offer, and it ends after this week. So if you are interested, get in now. 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It's a one-time offer, gone after today. We'll talk to you in the next segment on Seculo. We'll be right back.
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10: When Abraham Lincoln was elected president in 1860, America stood on the edge of collapse. Over the next 4 years, the Civil War claimed more than 700,000 lives and tested whether our republic could endure. As the war drew to a close, Lincoln looked beyond victory. He looked toward healing. In his second inaugural address, he challenged the nation. Let us strive on to bind up the nation's wounds, to achieve and cherish a just and lasting peace. Lincoln understood that preserving the greatest experiment in self-government required more than winning a war. It required the character to restore what had been broken. More than 160 years later, America still faces division. The question is not whether we'll disagree. The question is whether we still have the wisdom and the character to heal together.
11: Hey, this is Rick Probst from Faith Talk Atlanta. You and I know that Metro Atlanta summers are no joke. It's hot. If your AC is rattling, leaking, or barely keeping up, don't wait till it conks out on the hottest day of the year. 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
6: Welcome back to Seculo. Will Haynes here and joined by Logan. I switched seats. It's fun. It's Musical Chair Friday.
12: Yeah, I said, get out of chair one.
6: Yeah, that's reserved for
12: Logan.
6: That's
12: how I do that. I say, you can't sit there.
6: The tension between us during a break when he's like, get out of my seat, it's wild, folks. Yeah. You wouldn't believe it. But here we are.
12: Here we are. 1-800-684-3110 to get on the air today. And Will, it looks like the top story we were talking about is this threat. And look, the threat of President Trump's life is something that he seems to, after being, you know, had multiple assassination attempts and everything that we see in the news right now, obviously the Tyler Robinson hearing happening right now, that you think it would be something that would come off a bit more even serious. But the way President Trump talks about it does feel weirdly disarming. But maybe that is dealing with the fact that you have to understand that the reality is that you are threat number one in the world.
6: That's right. And I think we should play this. It's actually bite two from our list, where a reporter was directly asking about a threat to Air Force One. Remember, they flew over on the new Air Force One. That is the one that was widely showcased at the America 250. It did a flyover. It has the red, white, and blue color scheme, which is a departure from the kind of baby blue color scheme that is historically with Air Force One. And what was, you know, they switch planes all the time. There's more than one of the old style Air Force Ones. There's always a backup in case if something happens, right? It's less noticeable when the colors are the same of the plane. This is a different aircraft than they flew over on, and it's clear for everyone to see that you're walking onto a different plane.
12: To an older model, if you will.
6: You went down to an older model 747 instead of the new one, as well as the livery of it. The paint scheme is completely different. So it caused reporters to ask questions about it. And specifically, the border of Iran and Turkey, they are neighbors. So the Iranians having a much closer strike point, if they were to want to try and do something against the President of the United States, it's a lot closer than even him being in Europe. So here's what the question was, because remember, they switched planes. There was some question about putting the shades down. Now, I've been on commercial flights all the time where they ask you, hey, lower your shades, whether it's a nighttime flight and they're wanting people to be able to sleep, or sometimes the heat. There's all sorts of different things.
12: I understand why it would be alarming.
6: But here's what we have. Bite two, we're asked directly about a threat from Iran against Air Force One just yesterday.
13: Were you aware of any credible threat by Iran against Air Force One?
14: Well, I have a threat all the time. I'm number one on their list before you. But if I go, you go. Mm-hmm. Right?
13: But was there a specific
14: threat? So perhaps someday you want to change professions.
6: So once again, there is the president saying, I'm number one on their list. And says, if I go, you go, making a joke with the reporters that are clearly nervous, which is probably an unsettling conversation.
12: I'm sure every time you're, especially in international areas, not just, you know, flying over the country.
6: Right.
12: But anytime you get on the airplane, look, I'm not a great flyer. Anytime I get on an airplane in general, I'm always concerned. But getting on an airplane with the President of the United States in an active war that's happening right now, when he just called a bunch of people who he had a ceasefire with, you know, scum and was going after them and all of those things happening. Clearly, you know that you're taking an extra step of risk.
6: Well, and here's what we know now. The Israelis have intelligence that they shared with the United States that there is a fresh Iranian plot to kill the President of the United States. That is their goal. It has been their goal. He even says, I'm their number one target. There, I guess, maybe was a sense that that had quieted down with the MOU, with new leadership, that they are not, for any reason whatsoever, that they would still be wanting to carry that out. It is clear that it seems that is still an objective of the Islamic Republic of Iran. Maybe that is partially why we heard his language change in Turkey, when he said it wasn't just the strikes against the shipping vessels, but also this new intelligence report that they are still actively trying to target the President of the United States. That, to me, leads more to him saying that the MOU, the Memorandum of Understanding, and the ceasefire is dead because it violates the very second point that we will respect the sovereignty of each other's nations. I think it also tells us that if they're still going after the president, I think when you think historically of President Trump, he gave them an opportunity. But maybe a regime change isn't so far off the table as we may have thought. They are still targeting him. They are still going after him. And then you hear this language where he all of a sudden says they're scum. He says they're the worst humans. All of these things. And they say, well, you were praising them. He said, well, then I got to know them. His view, whether he had this view the whole time and was giving them benefit of the doubt or playing out this discussion, is clearly publicly changed on the leadership in Iran. Now, there was also a Truth Social post this morning where he said the Islamic Republic of Iran has asked us to continue talks. We agreed to do so, but the United States has stated to them in no uncertain terms the ceasefire is over. Thank you for your attention to this matter. So the president even willing to let Iranian delegations still meet with our negotiators, with Jared Kushner, with Steve Witkoff. I doubt we'll see the vice president necessarily unless it, for some reason, there is a change in tone. I doubt he will join those talks again. But he is saying, yeah, you can try and salvage this all you want, but that doesn't mean we are withholding firing back at you and taking out targets if we have intelligence that we need to strike.
12: And I think I want to go to a call. Let's go to Bill in Wyoming. Bill is on the show a lot. He's an ACLJ champion. When you're an ACLJ champion, by the way, you get bumped to the front of the line in the phone calls. So if you call in, you tell the phone screen you're a champion, they check it out, and you get bumped to the front. 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It's just a little perk, by the way. 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And right now, we are in Independence Week. 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All donations are doubled right now. But let's go to Bill in Wyoming. Bill, thanks for calling once again.
15: Hi, can you hear me?
12: We got you.
15: Okay. First of all, let you know that I sent my my money in yesterday.
12: Thank you so much. So, we appreciate that. But
15: about this whole thing, I'm fairly well cool with what the president says and does. It's just the fact that I get the idea that the press thinks that he's got to be responsible to them for whatever he thinks, says, and does concerning not only the this country but also Iran. And I just really get upset about this.
6: Well, once again, the way that the media has become and evolved in this country is frankly wild. When you see even the way they're covering like the main race, and we'll talk about some of that with Rick Grenell later. But yeah, all of a sudden when it's their safety, they're very concerned. And I get that. I mean, I would probably be a little bit concerned too. I mean, even the shade thing, the shades within the Air Force One. I mean, I say, you know, I've been on airliners that do this. It clearly was something that alarmed the reporters, though.
12: Yeah, it
6: was. Because they did directly ask about that as if it was something that they hadn't experienced
12: before.
6: Unusual. So even that, it is able to look and say, hey, something was different when that plane left Turkey, and there was a heightened sense among the other people. President Trump obviously was able to make jokes, but he's the one who's had a target on his back for a long time. But the individuals on that plane with him clearly felt uncertain based off the changes, based off the itinerary changes, based off things they were asked to do that they felt were out of the ordinary. And remember, the press pool is typically the same people traveling with the president often. So it wouldn't be like, oh, you've just never been on Air Force One before. These are people that know the routine. They understand the protocols as well as the security things that go into this. So once again, I think getting this new report does shed a lot more light on that entire scenario where, oh, yeah, Iran is still actively trying to take out the president of the United States. And when he was in Turkey, he was right at their doorstep. That would be a time that you would think that a plot would be something they would try to execute at that point.
12: Yeah, I mean, this isn't the way President Trump talks, as I said, can make it feel a bit less serious. But look, remember, this is a man who has already survived multiple assassination attempts. We are talking about these kind of things in the news right now. And, you know, obviously from the Charlie Kirk assassination, it's nothing to joke about. And though President Trump may be trying to disarm them a little bit, disarm the press even, by saying, haha, you know, I'm number one on the list. Maybe you're getting a different profession if you didn't. I mean, somewhat that's just, again, joking, but it's also dealing with the reality of a time at war. We have seen this now many times, and let's not joke around too much about it and understand the press is concerned, and I understand that. I want to hear from you, though. What do you think? 1-800-684-3110. I think what in general we need to just be making sure not just we're praying for President Trump or praying for leader, praying for everybody, praying for this country, that we will be able to get through everything safely and have a protected country, protected leadership, the security succeeds, and the fact that this all gets played out in front of you. It's not unlike what I've said with the war, the back and forth of the war. When it gets played out in front of you in the press, it changes the way your mind comprehends all of this. Let's go. 1-800-684-3110. Give me a call. 1-800-684-3110. 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
16: 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But even with the many historic wins we've achieved, the battle is far from over. 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
12: To Seculo. We're going to be taking your calls in this segment at 1-800-684-3110. We also have a special video presentation we're going to run in just a moment. Before we do that, I want to take Dee. She kind of reiterated what I was even saying in the last segment. Dee in California, go ahead.
21: Yes, I as a Christian, I'm very concerned. I think we as Christians need to really pray, not just for President Trump, but his family, our vice president and his family, all the administration and their families. Because they don't, this kind of group that in Iran, they don't care who they go after. Yeah. So that being said, I think constant prayer. And also, while I was on hold, I thought of another thing I share with people. I don't know that President Trump is a modern day Job, but when you think of the story of Job and what all he and his family went through and what President Trump and his family's gone through, it makes you wonder, you know.
12: Dee, I think that the reason biblical stories resonate for millennia, for thousands of years, is because they have direct correlation a lot of times of what's happening in our world, and they get told over and over again because you can take something from them. You can apply them to your lives. So I assume that's even what you're saying. I think we can all do that for a lot of the stories from the Bible. That being said, Dee, look, I want you to be very understanding, very clear. This is why this hits home a little bit for us. Everyone in this studio has had these threats happen to them. Yeah, they may not be getting those directly from, the Ayatollah and but the internet, the way the press works, the way the vitriol has come, you're talking about real security risks for any of us that even are just public figures in the smallest of scale and understand. So I ask you not only to pray for the protection of our country, pray for the protection of our families as well, because And I'll pray for your family because you're even taking a risk by just calling. This is the craziest part of the world we live in. You're just calling in. Give me your first name. You're in your state. And there could be someone listening who is unhinged, who decides that that is enough. The fact that you said we should call and pray for President Trump, are you connected it to a biblical story?
0: Well, in even that, we even when it comes to the Iranian threat, we've had Secretary Pompeo on this set. You've seen that. That's no, you know, hidden secret that he's been in our office. And we've seen the protocols and protections that have to go into his travel because he has a direct threat against his life by the Iranians. But I think this ties actually very well because, you know, we can pray for our leaders, even if we don't agree with them, even if it is, Joe Biden in office or if it were Kamala Harris, you should be praying for your leadership. You should be praying that God will influence their life and that they will be making wise decisions
12: right.
0: for this country that they are in leadership over. And not even that it'll be the right policy decisions that you agree with, but they will have wisdom to shepherd this country forward. And I think that's why this video is important, because we, during this Independence Week, we are talking about protecting the foundations of this country and fighting for this country. And that's exactly what this video leads into. So I'm just going to play it and we'll talk to you on the other side. But take a look at what our team put together for you.
12: As we celebrate America's 250th birthday, there's plenty of patriotic pride in the red, white, and blue. There's also a lot of negativity around America. There are questions like, are we united? Are we exceptional? Are we worth defending? Yet, despite all of America's faults, flaws, and blemishes, there remains one undeniable fact. The world needs America. The world needs America's ideals that were first endowed by our Creator, recognized in the Constitution, protected by our soldiers, and preserved by its citizens. You don't need to go far beyond America's borders to understand the forces aligned against us. When America is weak, we've seen what kind of evil can propagate. Those forces need Americans like you to get distracted and become disengaged, because America's force for good in the world can only be sustained if we stay in the fight. Otherwise, some brand of evil will slowly take our place of influence.
1: We live in a democratic republic, and we need to defend the values of this republic. So it's worth defending that Constitution today.
12: Sometimes it's easy and popular to criticize the wars America has fought, question the values behind the sacrifices made by our soldiers. But if you were to ask them, they'd tell you they didn't fight for a political party, a policy, or for the latest trend to spike in the polls. They fought to preserve the American ideal and its place in the world.
22: If you live in this country, then support it, regardless of who the politicians are. I would like people to look at this place and say, this is gorgeous. Why not support it?
23: Well, I come from a family of veterans. My grandfather served in World War I, my dad in Korea, Vietnam, and it's worth celebrating the freedoms that we have because of what people like them, ordinary people, have done. They truly are heroes.
22: Definitely would encourage them to join the services, whether it's Army, Navy, Marines, Air Force, or going into the Coast Guard. Any of these services that do great things for a country, and be a part of the solution and enjoy what we have and do what you can to make our country better.
0: You see, the truth about America was recognized and written at its founding, quote, to form a more perfect union. America wasn't perfect 250 years ago, and it's still not perfect now. That's why the ACLJ defends your rights, like freedom of the press, freedom of speech, and freedom to worship, so that those same rights are protected and perfected for future generations. Whether it's defending your right to vote for the candidate of your choice, or defending the right of a girl in middle school who just wants to talk about Jesus, the ACLJ is working to make our union more perfect. Because if we lose the American ideals here at home, the light of those ideals, projected into a dark world, will also go out. It's what we work for and pray to preserve for another 250 years.
12: And that, of course, is why we are also celebrating America 250 this week. And look, I just got out of another interview as well. We kind of even said we like to celebrate America as patriotic Americans all year long, you know, every day we can. However, it did feel like the celebrations kind of wrapped up. We all moved on and back to the normal chaos of being an American right now in 2026. But that's why we wanted to celebrate this entire week with Independence Week. And I encourage you, as we wrap up this first half hour, we got a second half hour of the show coming up. I want you to be a part of it. You can call in at 1-800-684-3110. But if you lose us here, maybe you need to join us later on, or maybe you're not live watching live, maybe you're watching archived, I encourage you, go to aclj.org. It's our last day of Independence Week. I believe this offer will last throughout the weekend, though. If you go and you aclj.org/USA, get the ACLJ cooler bag and the ACLJ challenge coin, America 250 challenge coin, as a special gift from us to you for any gift over $250. 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Regardless of the cooler bag and the coin, those are great. I'm excited we're able to offer those things, a special gift. But we keep this show on the air. We keep ourselves in the courtrooms. 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Be a part of it today. 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Second half hour coming up. 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Be right back.
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2: Mostly cloudy today, scattered showers and thunderstorms back in as we head toward the afternoon hours, high around 90, our heat index in the upper 90s. Showers continue tonight, low 71. Cloudy tomorrow, showers and thunderstorms, high in the mid-80s. I'm Georgia WeatherNet meteorologist KJ Allen on Faith Talk Atlanta.
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0: Today we bring you the first portion of a message from Lasser Bradley Jr. titled Joshua's Call to Perseverance, based on Joshua chapter 23. As Joshua neared the end of his life, he gathered the leaders of Israel and reminded them of God's unfailing faithfulness. He urged them to remain steadfast, to obey God's word, and to cling to the Lord with wholehearted devotion. His challenge continues to speak to believers today as we seek to remain faithful in our own walk with God. With the first half of Joshua's Call to Perseverance, here's Lasser Bradley, Jr.
1: Well, it's certainly good to see you here today. Feel thankful for you making a special effort in these challenging times to come and be present for this worship service. We've been bringing messages from the book of Joshua and want to go there today to chapter 23. I began reading with verse 1, Joshua chapter 23. And it came to pass a long time after that the Lord had given rest unto Israel from all their enemies round about, that Joshua waxed old and stricken in age. And Joshua called for all Israel, for their elders, and for all their heads, and for their judges, and for their officers, and said unto them, I am old and stricken in age, and ye have seen all that the Lord your God hath done unto the nations because of you. For the Lord your God is he that hath fought for you. What a significant declaration. You've had success, you've enjoyed victory, and the reason is that the Lord your God has fought for you.

you. Verse 4. Behold, I have divided unto you by lot these nations that remain to be an inheritance for your tribes from Jordan, with all the nations that I have cut off, even unto the great sea westward. And the Lord your God shall expel them from before you, and drive them from before you, and drive them out of your sight, and ye shall possess their land, and the Lord, as the Lord your God hath promised you. Be ye therefore very courageous to keep and to do all that is written in the book of the law of Moses, that ye turn not aside therefrom to the right hand or the left. Joshua knows that he's nearing the end of his journey here on this earth. In verse 14, he says, "And behold, this day I'm going the way of all the earth." Joshua lived to be 110 years old, and probably he was very close to that time when he was speaking these words. Now, the fact is that we're all going the way of the earth. We're all someday going to die. But as Joshua was of advanced age, he knew the time was close for him. And so I'm going all the way of all the earth. He had a remarkable life. God had used him as a great leader and a great example. We find first he was living with his people in Egyptian bondage. But then he delivered a faithful report at Kadesh Barnea when all the others, the spies that were sent over, 10 at least, were saying, "We can't take the land." Joshua and Caleb gave a positive report. But because they listened to the majority, the people then had to wander in the wilderness for 40 years. And so Joshua was a part of Israel during the wilderness wanderings. And then he led when they came to the crossing of Jordan. And he was in front of Israel's army as they went forward to take the land of Canaan. But you see, he's concerned very much for the welfare of the people that he has served. Concerned what will happen to them after he's gone. "I'm going to soon be leaving you. I've had wonderful experiences with you along the way," he says. "But I'm concerned that after I'm gone, you're going to continue on course." Makes us think about the words of the Apostle Peter, very much in that vein. 2 Peter chapter 1, verse 12. "Wherefore I will not be negligent to put you always in remembrance of these things." There is a lot of repetition in the book of Joshua. Over and over again, the people are reminded the importance of obeying God, adhering to the truth that had been proclaimed to them, the message coming first from God and then through Moses and then through Joshua, and they were not to turn from it either to the right hand or the left. Well, sometimes people get a little perturbed when there's a lot of repetition. They say, "Well, I've heard that before." Well, the question is not whether you've heard it before, but what have you done about it? Have you embraced it? Have you applied it in your life? And so Joshua was repeating again and again the message that he had from God. And Peter is saying here that I don't want to be negligent. I want to put you always in remembrance of these things, though ye know them, and be established in the present truth. So in spite of the fact that you know these things, and you're even established in them, I'm not going to hesitate to bring it to your attention again. "Yea, I think it meet, as long as I'm in this tabernacle, to stir you up by putting you in remembrance." I think it's appropriate, as long as I'm in this flesh, in this tabernacle, in this body, as long as I'm with you, to be putting you in remembrance, knowing that shortly I must put off this tabernacle, even as our Lord Jesus Christ hath showed me. Moreover, I will endeavor that ye may be able after my decease to have these things always in remembrance. He uses the word remembrance 3 times in that portion of Scripture. I've taught you the truth. You're established in the truth.
but I'm going to tell you about it again. I don't want you to forget it. I want you to remember. We find in the book of Romans chapter 12 that we need to have our minds renewed. Oh, how true. You can hear a message and think, well, I've heard all of that. I didn't learn anything new today. But you go out in the world and some of the things that you've heard and embraced begin to slip away from you. You come under the influence of the world that's constantly beckoning and wanting you to become a part of its structure. So Peter, knowing he was reaching the end of his journey, said, I'm not going to hesitate to tell you again and again, I want you to have these things clearly in your mind. I want you to remember them. So as Joshua calls all the leaders of the land together to bring this message, I entitled this message, Joshua's Call to Perseverance. And the first thing he does is speak of God's blessings of the past. How important that we are constantly remembering what God has done for us, what great things God had done for them as a people. So look again at verse 3. And ye have seen all that the Lord your God hath done unto all these nations because of you, for the Lord your God is he that hath fought for you. What a wonderful blessing. The Lord your God has fought for you. Can you not say that today when you look back over life? I've had battles to fight. I've had trials to face. I've had difficulties to overcome. And how is it that you're here today? How is it that it's as well with you as it is? Has it not been that the Lord has fought the battle for you? We're told in Ephesians chapter 6 to put on the whole armor of God, that we may be prepared for the battle with our great adversary, the devil. And we could not successfully fight that battle unless the Lord fought for us. So just as Joshua is reminding the people that God has defended them, let us personally, individually today, remember that and remember, as far as our church is concerned, that God has blessed us through these many years. What a wonderful thought then. The Lord has fought for you. Verse 4, behold, I have divided unto you by lot those nations that remain to be an inheritance. You see, basically, they had come in possession of the land. They had conquered it. But there were little pockets here and there, little places in some of the villages, some of the cities, where there were still a number of the Canaanites dwelling. And he said, I have divided the territory by lot, and these nations that remain are going to be an inheritance for the tribes from Jordan with all nations that I have cut off, even unto the great sea westward. So we can see many examples of how God had fought for them, how it had been with them. When they came into the land, the first battle to face was that of Jericho. And it actually did not require warfare. It required simple obedience. March around the walls until God brought them down flat. And then we see it in the ultimate victory at Ai. They were first defeated there because there was sin in the camp. But when that was attended to, then they came back and won the battle at Ai. We see the defeat of the 10 kings. And right up to the battle with the Amorites when Joshua had to call for the sun to stand still. An amazing, remarkable thing. He needed more daylight to be able to finish that battle. And he asked the sun to stand still, and God heard his request. And so as we see what great things God has done for his people in the past, people that trusted him, people that depended upon him, it encourages us today to know that if we trust in the Lord and we face our enemies and our trials, we can face it with courage because we know the battle is the Lord's. We're trusting him. How important it is for us to remember what the Lord has done for us. Psalm 126, verse 3, the Lord hath done great things for us, whereof we are glad. And then, going once again to the book of 1 Peter,
chapter 1, here's a marvelous description of what he's done for us by his sovereign grace. Blessed be the God and Father of our Lord Jesus Christ, which according to his abundant mercy hath begotten us again unto a lively hope by the resurrection of Jesus Christ from the dead. Notice the blessing. To an inheritance. Other times that people have expected to receive a great inheritance, and when the time came it had been dissipated and they were terribly disappointed. But here as an inheritance that is incorruptible. Now, how often do you think about that? You get discouraged with the troubles of life, but do you stop to ponder the fact that one day you're going to enjoy that inheritance that is incorruptible, undefiled, and fadeth not away, reserved for you in heaven? The inheritance is sure. It's yours by reservation, and you're going to arrive on time. Reserved in heaven for you who are kept by the power of God through faith unto salvation, ready to be revealed in the last time, wherein ye greatly rejoice. You should be able to rejoice in that. That's a beautiful gift, a marvelous inheritance, to be at home with the Lord, where there will be no more tears, no more heartache, no more sickness, no more sin, no more conflict, but eternal joy with the Lord in the presence of Jesus Christ. So we greatly rejoice in it, though now for a season, if need be, ye are in heaviness through manifold temptations. Yes, sometimes our hearts are very heavy here because there are many trials, many difficulties that we encounter. That the trial of your faith, being much more precious than gold which perisheth, though it be tried with fire, might be found unto the praise and honor and glory at the appearing of Jesus Christ. Sometimes people say, I just don't understand. Why did God let this happen to me? Why am I enduring this deep trial? And some, because they're not correctly informed with biblical truth, will make a statement like this. Well, God didn't have anything to do with that. Particularly if it's a deep, deep trouble. Can't imagine that God would be involved. So God didn't have anything to do with that. But this passage tells us that the trial of your faith is much more precious than gold. There's a purpose in your trials. God's going to teach you. God's going to train you. God's going to work in such a way that you look forward with great anticipation to that inheritance that's on the other side. So, at the appearing of Jesus Christ, the trial of your faith will be unto his glory. Whom having not seen, ye love, in whom though now ye see him not, yet believing, ye rejoice with joy unspeakable and full of glory, receiving the end of your faith, even the salvation of your souls. Sometimes when these many trials come upon us, they weigh us down. We can feel deep sadness. And we're reminded that the Lord says we're to rejoice. Rejoice always in the Lord. And again, I say rejoice. And you say, how can I rejoice? My life has been so disrupted. I never dreamed that I would come to this place. Never dreamed the heartaches could be so heavy. How can I rejoice? He says, you rejoice with joy unspeakable and full of glory because you're looking to him. You haven't seen him. Peter had seen him in the flesh, but you haven't seen him. Yet you love him. You love Jesus Christ, in whom now, though we see him not, yet believing, you rejoice with joy unspeakable and full of glory. No, you can't enjoy the difficulties that you may encounter. You don't rejoice in the trial itself, in the pain that's inflicted in a time of difficulty, but you rejoice that there's something better farther on. You rejoice because of that inheritance that is yours in heaven.
rejoicing with joy unspeakable and full of glory. And then in chapter 2, verse 9, he describes the blessing that's come upon us like this. But you are a chosen generation, a royal priesthood, and holy nation, a peculiar people, that ye should show forth the praises of him who hath called you out of darkness into his marvelous light. Isn't that something to rejoice in? That you've been called out of darkness? It's getting darker in our country today. You hear more and more outlandish statements that are directly opposed to the teaching of God's Word. You observe deep resentment against Christianity. Yes, the way is dark. And you hear some of the statements people make, and you can't help but feel sorry for them. They feel like they have such wisdom, and yet they're in such terrible darkness, understanding nothing about the truth of the living God and the truth of his word. So all of us were in the dark. As a matter of fact, we're described in the book of Ephesians by nature as not just being in the dark, but being part of the darkness. And the fact that you've been called out of darkness, what a blessing that you're able to see some things you could never have seen just as a natural man. It's by his grace that you have been transformed, that you have been effectually called, brought into the light.

message today, we've been reminded that the Christian life is not merely about beginning well, but about continuing faithfully. Just as Joshua called Israel to remember God's mighty works and remain steadfast in obedience, we too are encouraged to persevere in faith. Join us next time as we continue this message and consider the blessings of steadfast obedience, as well as the solemn warnings against turning away from the Lord. Thank you so much for listening, and until next time, may the Lord richly bless you all.

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2: Mostly cloudy today, scattered showers and thunderstorms back in as we head toward the afternoon hours, high around 90, our heat index in the upper 90s. Showers continue tonight, low 71. Cloudy tomorrow, showers and thunderstorms high in the mid 80s. I'm Georgia WeatherNet meteorologist KJ Allen on Faith Talk Atlanta.
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4: Well, God isn't through with his vineyard, if you will. God isn't through with his olive grove. God is not through with Israel. God is a God of forgiveness, and that's what I want you to get. God is going to forgive Israel, and God is going to cleanse Israel, and God is going to restore Israel to the place of blessing.
3: Welcome to Grace to You Weekend with the Bible teaching of John MacArthur. I'm your host, Phil Johnson. A great preacher once said, "There is as much joy in the heart of God when he forgives as there is in the heart of the sinner when he is forgiven." Now, is that how you see God? Do you see God as a father who is willing, even eager, to forgive his children? Or do you assume God is a stern judge who might forgive, but only reluctantly? Consider that today as John MacArthur shows you a picture of God's character from an Old Testament prophecy about the future of Israel. Today's lesson is part of John's current study titled The Return and Reign of Jesus Christ. But before the lesson, I have a letter here from a listener who wanted to let us know how God is using Grace to You in her life. Here's what Wendy told us. She writes, "I grew up in a Christian family, and I always thought I was a Christian, but I didn't understand the Bible, and I created my own version of God that I felt comfortable with. At the age of 21, I read a book that convinced me that the Bible is actually God's Word and not influenced by men. For the first time, I realized I had it all wrong, and I started to read the Bible. But who could help me understand what I was reading? About a year later, I stumbled upon John MacArthur's sermons on YouTube, and I was hooked. John taught me how to study the Bible and how to apply it to my daily life. I still read my MacArthur Study Bible daily. Little did I know that God was preparing me for a much more difficult time in my life. Due to several chronic illnesses, I currently live in pain every day, and I'm almost homebound at the age of 26. But I'm also really thankful that I have faith that gives me hope no matter my circumstances. And my faith is based on unshakable truth, thanks to John MacArthur's teachings." She signs it, Wendy. Well, Wendy, we're grateful for how God has worked through Grace to You to strengthen you in these very difficult circumstances. Thank you for sharing your story. And friend, this kind of life-transforming ministry is made possible because of the support of listeners like you. To help put sound biblical teaching in the hands of people like Wendy around the world, consider partnering with us. I'll give you more details on how to do that before we end today. But right now, let's get to the lesson. To continue his study called The Return and Reign of Jesus Christ, here is John MacArthur.
4: God has in mind a wonderful day coming for Israel. Zechariah calls it the cleansing of Israel. In chapter 13 and verse 1, he says, "In that day there shall be a fountain opened to the house of David and to the inhabitants of Jerusalem for sin and for uncleanness." Zechariah predicts a day when Israel is going to be

0: cleansed of sin and uncleanness. This is God's plan for His people Israel. Now I want to back up from that future day to the past a little bit, and I'd like to have you look with me to the 5th chapter of Isaiah. Isaiah chapter 5, the great prophecy of the man of God, Isaiah. Now here, the Lord is referring to the people Israel under the terminology of a vineyard. Verse 1, "Now will I sing to my well-beloved a song of my beloved touching his vineyard." My well-beloved, who is God, has a vineyard, who is Israel, in a very fertile hill, which obviously, or fruitful hill, which obviously would have reference to Canaan. God is the well-beloved who has a vineyard in a very fruitful hill. And he dug it, and he gathered out the stones, and he planted it with the choicest vine, and he built a tower in the midst of it, and also made a wine press in it, and he looked for it to bring forth grapes, and it brought forth wild grapes. God had a design for his people. He made the place for them. He cleaned it out. He prepared it. He planted them, the object of his love, and he waited for them to produce the grapes that he desired, and instead they were wild grapes, foreign to his plan. Foreign, as it were, to the seeds he planted. Verse 3 says, "And now, O inhabitants of Jerusalem and men of Judah, judge, I pray you, between me and my vineyard." When the vineyard brought forth wild grapes, the vineyard became the object of judgment, and God is about to move on his own vineyard. "What could have been done more to my vineyard that I have not done in it? Why, when I looked for it to bring forth grapes, brought it forth wild grapes. And now I will tell you what I will do to my vineyard. I will take away its hedge," that is its protection. "It shall be eaten up. I'll break down its wall, and it shall be trampled down. And I will lay it waste. It shall not be pruned nor digged, but there shall come up briars and thorns. I will also command the clouds that they rain no rain upon it. For the vineyard of the Lord of hosts is the house of Israel, and the men of Judah his pleasant plant. And he looked for justice, but behold, oppression. He looked for righteousness, but behold, a cry." Now God says, I made a vineyard, and I planted it, and I expected it to respond to that in a way that it was reasonable to respond, and instead it rebelled, and it brought forth wild grapes, and thus I will judge it. I will tear down its hedge and its wall, and its protection is gone. I will lay it waste. It will neither be pruned nor digged. It won't be cared for. Briars and thorns will come up. The clouds will no longer rain upon it. God is here speaking of judgment upon Israel. And the reason God is judging Israel is because of Israel's unbelief and Israel's rebellion. You say, well, in Isaiah chapter 5, God really was upset with his vineyard, and he just said, that's it. And he laid it waste. That's right. Doesn't this indicate to us that God is really finished? That God, as far as Israel is concerned, as a vineyard, is done with them? Look at Romans chapter 11. In Romans chapter 11, he's saying the church is like a grafted in branch in a wild olive tree, from a wild olive tree. But in verse 24, he says to the Gentile church, "For if thou wert cut out of the olive tree which is wild by nature and grafted contrary to nature into a good olive tree," in other words, the church was literally grafted in to the place of blessing, the covenant place, place of salvation, "how much more shall these who are the natural branches," and who would that be? Israel, "be grafted into their own olive tree." The time is coming when God's going to put that natural branch right back in. God's going to replant that vineyard. God's going to restore that vineyard. And verse 26 says, "So all Israel shall be saved." Well, God isn't through with his vineyard, if you will. God isn't through with his olive grove. God is not through with Israel. God is a God of forgiveness, and that's what I want you to get. Even though Isaiah was so firm about God's attitude, and even though Jesus was so firm about it, God is a God of forgiveness, and God is going to forgive Israel, and God is going to cleanse Israel, and God is going to restore Israel to the place of blessing. One of the great preachers in American history was a man by the name of Henry Ward Beecher. Henry Ward Beecher characterized God's forgiveness with these words. Let me read them to you. "Let me go and saw off a branch from one of the trees that is now budding in my garden, and all summer long there will be an ugly scar where the gash has been made. But by next autumn it will be perfectly covered over by the growth. And by the following autumn it will be hidden out of sight. And in 4 or 5 years there will be but a slight scar to show where it has been. And in 10 or 20 years you would never suspect that there had been an amputation at all. Now trees know how to overgrow their injuries and hide them. And love does not wait so long as trees do. It knows how to throw out all divine and beneficent juices, as it were, and hide from sight the wrongs done. And God says he forgives in the same way. He will never again make mention, as he declares in Ezekiel, to his people of their sins. He will never taunt them with them." End quote. God, in the wonderful love and grace that he sheds on Israel, will overgrow the scars. And when God restores Israel, it will be as if God never, ever broke the branch off, as if God never laid waste to the vineyard. No wonder the prophet Micah, in the 7th chapter in the 18th verse, said this, "Who is a God like unto thee, who pardoneth iniquity and passeth by the transgression of the remnant of his heritage? He retaineth not his anger forever, because he delighteth in mercy. He will turn again. He will have compassion on us. He will subdue our iniquities, and thou wilt cast all their sins into the depths of the sea." No wonder Micah said, "Who is a pardoning God like unto thee?" All that Israel did in the past to the prophets, as Isaiah stated it, all that they did to God's laws and commandments, all that they did in the life of Jesus Christ to the very Son, is going to be forgiven, because God is a God of forgiveness, a God who wipes out scars. That's the nature of God's grace. You know, the whole Old Testament talks about God's forgiveness again and again. The whole sacrificial system is predicated on a forgiving God. In Psalm, I think it's 103:12. I could be wrong. Let me see. Yes. "As far as the east is from the west, so far has he removed our transgressions from us." I love this. "As a father pitieth his children, so the Lord pitieth them that fear him, for he knows our frame. He remembers that we are dust." And you can't expect a whole lot out of dust. You gotta give a little. So God is a God of forgiveness. In Jeremiah, the wonderful chapter of the New Covenant is 31. And in Jeremiah 31:34, it says, "And know the Lord, for they shall all know me, from the least of them to the greatest, saith the Lord, for I will forgive their iniquity," then this great statement, "and I will remember their sin no more." God forgets, he removes it as far as the east is from the west. In Acts chapter 3, verse 19, Peter says, "Repent therefore," and I love this, "and be converted, that your sins may be," what? "Blotted out." Blotted out. Totally removed. So God is a God of forgiveness. God forgets. He blots out. He throws in the depth of the sea. He removes as far as the east is from the west. And it doesn't really matter what Israel has done in the past. Doesn't really matter even what they did in the time of Jesus Christ. Ultimately, and I say it doesn't matter, I don't mean that in a total sense. I mean it doesn't affect his nature. It lays nothing to bear on his nature that would change him. And no matter what they have done, he is still a God of forgiveness. And he will come to them in forgiveness. And that is the message of Zechariah chapter 13. God is a God of forgiveness. And that forgiveness is promised in the 13th chapter. That cleansing is promised to Israel. Now, as we come to the 13th chapter, Zechariah, by the inspiration of the Holy Spirit, outlines for us the elements of this cleansing. There are six. But Israel is going to be cleansed, and there are six elements to this cleansing. There are six elements, and we'll see them as we go. Let's just begin with the first one. First of all, Israel will be cleansed from the defilement of sin. From the defilement of sin. Verse 1. In that day means the day of the Lord, and it also means the day when Israel repents. There will be a fountain opened to the house of David and the inhabitants of Jerusalem. Now, those two terms are used to show the totality of this cleansing. The house of David speaks of the royalty, and the inhabitants of Jerusalem speak of the laity, as it were. So common person and royal person alike will enter into this cleansing. And this fountain will be open to them for sin and for uncleanness. In other words, this cleansing will be a cleansing from the defilement of sin. Frankly, this is the supreme need of the Jew. And I would add, it is the supreme need of the Gentile to be cleansed from defilement. The Bible says that every man is a sinner, that all have sinned and fallen short of the glory of God, that no one escapes. There is none righteous, no, not one, said the Apostle Paul. We are sinners, and cleansing and regeneration is needed. Particularly in relation to Israel, Zechariah is speaking here. Israel has been defiled for many reasons. Number one, because of historic disobedience to the law of God. Number two, because of an outright wholesale rejection of Jesus Christ as the Messiah. These things have brought about the defilement of the people of Israel. And they are guilty. And they are kept from salvation by these rejections and by continual hardness of heart and continual unbelief. In Romans 10:3, the Apostle Paul says, "For they, being ignorant of the righteousness of God, go about to establish their own righteousness." They are self-righteous. They are trying to establish their own righteousness, Paul says, and have not submitted to the righteousness of God. They have authored a system of works rather than the system of faith and grace that God authored. And in this state of rejection, unbelief, hardness of heart, Israel is guilty before God of sin. And of course, the greatest sin of all is to reject Christ, and they have done that. But what happens in that day is wonderful. Look at it. In that day, a fountain, makor in Hebrew, it comes from a root verb which means to dig out. It could be a well or a spring or a fountain. And that's just what it means, a gushing fountain. Jeremiah 2:13 and Jeremiah 17:13 use the very same Hebrew word, and they talk about the fountain of living waters, gushing out. That's the idea. Psalm 36:9 uses it and says, "For with thee is the fountain of life." And it speaks of something just gushing out of a source. Now here it is not used as the source of life or the source of refreshment as in those other texts, but as a means of cleansing and purification. Now notice the word opened there. The word opened in the Hebrew has with it the idea of continuance, continuous, permanent opening. This thing, once it's opened, will be perennial. And it will be available as a source of perennial purification. Beloved, whenever God opens the fountain of cleansing, it's perennial. Now, frankly, the fountain of cleansing was opened at Calvary. Is that right? On the cross of Calvary, the fountain was opened. And it's been purifying souls ever since. And yet Israel has never been able to enter the purification because of their unbelief and hardness of heart. But the fountain has been opened for a long time to the whole world. But it won't be opened, as he says here, to Israel with a perennial cleansing until Israel comes in repentance. But I want to speak to you on this idea of the opening being a perennial thing. Once the fountain was open at Calvary, John says this, and the blood, 1 John 1, and the blood of Jesus Christ, God's Son, keeps on what? Cleansing us. It's perennial. The fountain was open at Calvary, and the flow is perennial. As long as there is sin, there is cleansing for the one who believes. And someday that perennial fountain will be opened for Israel, for the house of David, and for the inhabitants of Jerusalem. And when they come in repentance and that fountain opens on a national basis to them, notice the end of verse 1, it'll be for sin and uncleanness. The word sin is significant. It means in the Hebrew to miss the mark, hatath, to miss the mark, to go in the wrong way. It was used in reference to sin against men and sin against God, a very common Old Testament word. But its root idea is you went wrong. You went the wrong way, down the wrong path, the path of disobedience, the path of indifference, the path of rebellion. It has to do then with what a person does, going away from God, behaving in a manner inconsistent with God's pattern. The second word, uncleanness, is a word that means something that is to be shunned or something you are to flee from. The word is used, for example, with any kind of ceremonial impurity. In the book of Leviticus, and it has to do with those things that would ceremonially defile somebody like a dead body. So it has to do with defilement, something to be shunned, something that would bring defilement. And so the point is this, Israel will be cleansed of its own moral defilement and of its tendency to behave and go in the wrong direction. So this is twofold. Israel's cleansing will have to do with what it is and what it does, you see. Because that's how sin manifests itself. It is a matter of what we are, and consequently, it is a matter of what we do. And so this will come as a cleansing from the defilement of sin. And this is the thing that everybody needs. I thank God that there are some who have already entered into the fountain that was opened at Calvary. Some Jews, Jewish Christians, you're part of the remnant of this day. And you've entered into the fountain that yet has to be opened for the nation when the nation repents, when Jesus returns. But all of us need this cleansing because all of us are defiled. We all have that moral defilement in our nature and we all walk in a way that is wrong, away from God. Solomon said when he dedicated the temple, he stood up and he said in 1 Kings 8:46, there is no man that doesn't sin. And that's true. And if it's true, then there is no man who doesn't need cleansing. David, the psalm singer of Israel, said in Psalm 14, the Lord looked down from heaven on the children of men to see if there were any that did understand and seek God. They are all gone aside. They are altogether become filthy. There is not that doeth good, no, not one. And Paul reiterated that text in Romans 3. You say, well, how do you get into the cleansing? By faith. By looking at the one who was pierced, just like 12:10 says, by looking at one who was pierced for you on the cross and one who came out the other side of the grave and did it for you, bore your sin, and believing in him and receiving him as Savior. And his cleansing is applied to you. In that future day, Israel is going to experience that as a nation. They're going to come back into the place of covenant relationship with God. Only the blood of Christ can cleanse in that way. It's the only fountain that can do it. In Hebrews 9:13, it says, if the blood of bulls and goats and the ashes of an heifer sprinkling the unclean sanctifies to the purifying of the flesh, how much more shall the blood of Christ, who through the eternal Spirit offered himself without spot to God, purge your conscience from dead works to serve the living God? The blood of Christ can purge.
1: 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And then be back next week when John MacArthur looks at what death means for the believer and for the unbeliever. In both cases, the end is not the end. That's the title of the study John begins next week. Don't miss the next 30 minutes of Unleashing God's Truth, one verse at a time, on Grace to You Weekend.
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7: When Abraham Lincoln was elected president in 1860, America stood on the edge of collapse. Over the next 4 years, the Civil War claimed more than 700,000 lives and tested whether our republic could endure. As the war drew to a close, Lincoln looked beyond victory. He looked toward healing. In his second inaugural address, he challenged the nation. Let us strive on to bind up the nation's wounds, to achieve and cherish a just and lasting peace. Lincoln understood that preserving the greatest experiment in self-government required more than winning a war. It required the character to restore what had been broken. More than 160 years later, America still faces division. The question is not whether we'll disagree. The question is whether we still have the wisdom and the character to heal together.
8: When I got my driver's license at the ripe old age of 15, I'd already been driving 3 years. Hi, I'm Chuck Swindoll. Now, my father was with me most of the time I was learning. My mother usually wasn't in on those excursions because she would spend more of her time screaming in the back seat than advising. But my grandfather was my favorite teacher of all. When I would drive his car, I'd bump into things. Boom! He'd say, don't worry about that. We can buy more fenders, but I can't buy more grandsons. I loved my granddaddy. Are you that kind of a grandparent to your grandchildren? We all need grandparents like that to let us know we're loved.
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3: Here's your Faith Talk Atlanta forecast.
14: Mostly cloudy today. Scattered showers and thunderstorms back in as we head toward the afternoon hours. High around 90. Our heat index in the upper 90s. Showers continue tonight. Low 71. Cloudy tomorrow. Showers and thunderstorms. High in the mid 80s. I'm Georgia WeatherNet meteorologist KJ Allen on Faith Talk Atlanta.
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17: What do we do when we see someone who is godly falling into sin? Should we take a perverse delight in it? Should we make sure we tell as many people as possible about it? Well, that's not what the Bible says. It says the opposite. Be humble about this because that could have happened to you. And our objective is never to destroy. Our objective is always to restore. This is

0: from Mark Twain. Bad news can travel halfway around the world while good news is still putting on its shoes. When an influential believer falls into sin, it seems like we hear about it at the speed of light. But how do we reach out to someone who's helped us when they're the ones who need help? Pastor Greg Laurie answers that question today on A New Beginning. We're considering a story about Noah in the book of Genesis. This godly man sinned, but we can learn from this biblical account.
1: We're talking a little bit about Noah last time and how evil things were and how Noah managed to work for God. He worked for God. He said, I want you to effectively build a giant boat. In one of the greatest practical acts of faith in all of history, Noah cut down that first gopher wood tree to build this ark. I mean, this man followed the will of God, and he sat in this boat for all of this time, and he waited on the Lord. And then when they finally reached dry land, Noah built an altar to the Lord. I mean, hey, if you'd been cooped up in a boat for that long, wouldn't you want to just run around for a while? Noah said, no, I'm going to bring a sacrifice to God. I'm going to remember that God did all of this for us. And now we read of some things that Noah did that kind of shock us. But actually, they shouldn't shock us at all. We see Noah messing up big time in Genesis chapter 9. Let's read about it. Verse 20. After the flood, Noah began to cultivate the ground and he planted a vineyard. One day he drank some wine that he had made and he became drunk and lay naked inside his tent. Ham, the father of Canaan, saw that his father was naked and went outside and told his brothers. Then Shem and Japheth took a robe and held it over their shoulders and backed into the tent to cover their father. As they did this, they looked the other way so they would not see him naked. When Noah woke up from his stupor, he learned what Ham, the youngest son, had done. Then he cursed Canaan, the son of Ham. May Canaan be cursed. May he be the lowest of servants to his relatives. Then Noah said,

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2: There are a few characters in the Bible with credentials like this. He's a genuine hero of the faith, slipping. But let me say something that might surprise you, but I want you to think about this. You might be surprised to know that sometimes those who have known the Lord longer can be more vulnerable to slipping than the person who is younger in the faith. Take a small child. A small child knows they need their parent. They call out to their mommy or their daddy for everything. They can't even feed themselves yet. They're dependent upon their parent. But as they get older, they become more independent. When they become teenagers, they don't even want to see you anymore, right? But that's the whole point, isn't it? We're raising them to stand on their own two feet and think for themselves. And as we grow in our faith, initially we're so dependent on God. But after a few years have gone by, now a decade has passed, now 2 decades, now 3 decades, you've acquired a little bit of Bible knowledge, haven't you? You've worn out a few Bibles. You know a few things. In fact, you think you probably know more than you actually know. Now you're a sermon connoisseur. You know, I like this one guy's messaging, but I don't like the other and I disagree with him. So you're an expert on everything. And here's the problem. You start lowering your guard a little bit and you think, I know all these things and I've grown so much. Okay, that's great, but wait, be on guard because you might find yourself falling into some kind of sin. Pride goes before a fall. That's what the Bible says. Simon Peter made the mistake of boasting in the presence of the other disciples, they'll all deny you, I will never deny you. Jesus said, before the rooster has crowed twice, you will deny me thrice, basically. And that's exactly what happened. Consider this. Noah's not the only one who messed up later in life. Moses did too. Here's Moses, the great lawgiver. Moses, who delivered the Israelites from the bondage of Pharaoh and went through the wilderness with them. He comes to the very brink of the promised land and he's unable to enter in because he sinned against God. And the Lord did not let him enter into the land. David too, the great king of Israel, sinned later in life. When he should have been leading his troops into battle, he was idle. He's in his 50s. He's kicking back and he's thinking he's above it all and he falls into sin. And David's own son, Solomon, also fell into gross sin in his later years. Solomon was blessed with supernatural wisdom that was so great, people came from around the world to sit at his feet and learn. But then Solomon went on a sinful binge, sampling everything this world has to offer. So think of these great men of God who messed up later in life.
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5: I just want to say hi, Pastor Greg. I am writing to you from Dulag Christian Fellowship, a small but growing church here in Dulag, Leyte, Philippines. 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Many of our Bible studies and Sunday messages are inspired by your teaching style. We often adopt your outlines into Tagalog and Warai, our local dialects, so that people in our community can easily understand the gospel. Through your teachings, many here in Dulag are being strengthened and lives are being changed. We are praying for you, your family, and your team that the Lord will continue to use you powerfully for His glory. 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
1: Well, we're considering Noah's failure in Genesis chapter 9. Pastor Greg is presenting his message, God Keeps His Promises.
2: Noah had done the big work already. You know, he's built the ark, he's landed the ark, he's accomplished the purpose. Now he's thinking, oh, I don't know, I've worked awfully hard. I think I'll just plant a vineyard and enjoy the fruit of my labor. And you know what happens here in this story. And this also brings up the destructive power of alcohol. Look at verse 21. He became drunk and lay naked. Do I have to tell you it's a sin to get drunk? This comes as a revelation to some people. The Bible tells us to not be drunk with wine. And I know about the destructive power of alcohol. The first 17 years of my life, I lived in an alcoholic home. My mom didn't just drink. She was a raging alcoholic, screaming and yelling every night, throwing things, passing out. And my mother, who was a beautiful woman, at the age of 70, looked like she was 90 or beyond, because the effects of her drinking had taken its toll on her, including a head-on collision that she had while driving drunk one night. It was so sad what drinking did to her life, and I saw the ruined relationships and all the rest of it. And I've seen to this day how alcohol destroys people, and even Christians. So this is something we need to be so careful of. Think of how many lives have been destroyed through it. I love how quiet it gets when I address this subject. But Noah's life stands as a warning to every person who follows Jesus, because nothing is recorded about him after his fall. It's like the next 300 years of his life are a blank. You don't want that to happen. It's good to run a race well, but it's also very important to finish a race. And so here is a man at the end of his life messing up. Thank God there's still restoration even when we fail. But we want to be so careful, because look at what his son Ham does. He sees his father in this compromised state. And by the way, the Bible suggests he deliberately put himself in that state. Not just that he was drunk, but scholars tell us the Hebrew word for uncovered indicates a deliberate act, not a mere unconscious effort of drunkenness. So he was intentionally living in a bad way here, and he should have never done this, but okay, he had done it, all right? So his son Ham sees him and thinks, oh, this, I'm going to tell everyone how badly my father messed up. And what a shame that was. The other brothers did not react that way. What do we do when we see someone who is godly falling into sin? Should we take a perverse delight in it? Should we make sure we tell as many people as possible about it? By the way some people behave, you would think the Bible says if a brother or a sister is overtaken in sin, you who are spiritual should kick them when they're down and tell as many people as possible. Well, that's not what the Bible says. It says the opposite. If a brother or a sister is overtaken in sin, we're told in Scripture, you who are spiritual should seek to restore them in a spirit of weakness, considering yourself, lest you also be tempted. In other words, be humble about this, because it could be you. That could have happened to you. And our objective is never to destroy. Our objective is always to restore. I know it's hard, because when you confront someone who's in sin, well, let's go back to drinking again, since you love that subject so much. And so they're drinking, and you're seeing it's ruining their life. You're seeing they're making horrible decisions. Man, you got to stop doing that. What are you doing? Why are you living that way? Hey, man, don't judge my journey, they say. Or they say something more like, hey, don't judge my journey. Okay. Yeah, I'll tell you what. You got to change your course. I love you. I'm saying this because I care about you. See, that my objective is to help them, to get them back on their feet again. Because I'm told in James 5:19, if anyone should wander from the truth and someone should bring him back, remember this, whoever turns a sinner from the error of his way will save his soul from death and cover a multitude of sins. So, Noah was effectively a last days believer. He was waiting for the judgment of God to come through a flood. We too are last days believers. Jesus said, as it was in the days of Noah, so also will it be when the Son of Man comes back again. And what did he tell us after that? He said, so two men will be working in the field. One will be taken, the other left. Two will be in a bed. One will be taken and the other left. Then he concludes, so stay awake. You don't know when your master will show up. So let me ask you this in closing. If Christ were to come back today or tonight, would you be one of the ones who would be caught up to meet him in the air, or would you be one of the ones who would be left behind? You don't want to be. Because then a great tribulation period is coming. It's going to be a horrible time. You want to be ready for the Lord's return. Or maybe I'm talking to somebody right now who, like Noah, you've fallen. You're like that lady in that commercial. I've fallen and I can't get up. You need someone to help you. And God will help you. He'll pull you up and he'll forgive you, not condemn you. He died for your sin. And he loves you. Even when you fail, even when you fall short, he'll give you a second chance, but you must call out to him. And as we close our message today, I want to extend an invitation for any of you to believe in Jesus Christ, to be forgiven of your sin, and know with certainty that you'll go to heaven when you die, and know with certainty that you'll be ready for the Lord's return. And if you've fallen, to be restored and get back up on your feet spiritually. If you need to make a commitment to Christ, a recommitment to him, why don't you do it right now? Let's all pray. Father, thank you for your word to us. And I pray that you will speak to every heart here, everyone watching and listening, wherever they are. They're loved by you with an everlasting love. And you want to bring them into relationship with yourself. Help them to respond now. In Jesus' name I pray. Amen.

0: 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It's called A Great Awakening, the story of George Whitefield.
1: You have promoted the greatest awakening these colonies have ever seen. Arise, O sleeper! Awaken!
0: Pastor Greg, there's a scene in the movie where a rather tired, stuffy old preacher reads a scripture with absolutely no conviction, then half-heartedly introduces George Whitefield as the guest speaker. And Whitefield steps up with his thunderous voice and his explosive passion, and the people are just riveted. But at the end, the old preacher is so incensed, he tells Whitefield never to come back again.
2: Mm-hmm.
0: And if I'm remembering right, you had a similar experience when you were a young preacher. Isn't that right?
2: That's really true. And if you've seen the Jesus Revolution film, you'll remember that it was depicted there. But basically, I was invited to go speak at a church where another pastor had been speaking previously, but he wasn't coming that week. And they were supposed to tell them they were sending the very young man, Greg Laurie, up to speak. I think I was 18 years old, and wow, they didn't know I was coming. So I walked up to the man that was clearly in charge and made sure everyone knew that. And I said, "Hello, my name is Greg Laurie. I'm from Calvary Chapel, and I've been asked to speak here tonight." He said, "Well, no one told me that you were speaking." "Oh, no, I've been asked to speak." And he goes, "Well, I'm not sure I believe that. Why don't you just go sit there in that pew and we'll wait to see if the other speaker shows up," which was kind of insulting, frankly. And I sat there and I waited because I knew he wasn't coming. I knew he was the guy. And then finally he said, "Okay, you can speak just this one time." Hardly a vote of confidence, but the Lord blessed that night. And that became the beginning of our ministry. And there's a very similar scene in this film that we're offering our listeners called A Great Awakening, where young George Whitefield gets up to speak and the elderly preacher got up and gave him the worst introduction imaginable. And then Whitefield got up there and he began to speak and quickly realized he wasn't going to read from these notes he had written out. He was going to speak more spontaneously. And he pounds the pulpit and dust comes out of the old Bible that was probably never opened. And he begins to preach. And it's one of the greatest scenes in the whole film. In fact, here's the scene. Listen to this.
3: "The congregation has grown quite large, presumably in anticipation of our guest speaker, who has excited many of late and created not a little following for himself. I'm very sorry to see you here, Mr. Whitefield." "So, without further ado..."
4: "So's the devil."
3: "The Reverend George Whitefield."
4: "I will not be a velvet-mouthed preacher.
1: Do not be deceived! You may have a religious head, and yet have the devil in your heart. Our Lord speaks the same words to you as surely as he spoke them to Nicodemus of old. You must be born again."
2: Listen, you're going to love this film. 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Dave, tell them how to get a copy.
0: 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Or go online to harvest.org. And then, if you'd like to make a change today in your relationship with God, Pastor Greg has some additional thoughts to share.
2: Maybe as you've been listening to this message, you've thought, I wish I could come into this relationship with God. I just don't know how. Let me tell you how you can come into a relationship with God right here, right now. First of all, you need to recognize you need God. You need to admit you're a sinner. I know some people choke on that word, but the Bible says all have sinned and fallen short of the glory of God. But then you need to recognize that Jesus Christ, the Son of God, died on the cross for your sin. The Bible says, while we were yet sinners, Christ died for us. And then you need to believe in Jesus. Jesus put it this way, for God so loved the world, he gave his only begotten Son, and whosoever believes in him should not perish, but have everlasting life. You might ask, how does one believe in Jesus? To believe means to put your faith and trust in Christ alone, and to receive him into your life as your own friend, Savior, and Lord. The Bible says, for as many as received him, he gave them the power to become sons of God. Would you like to receive Christ? And by that I mean, would you like to ask Jesus to enter into your life and be your Savior, your friend, your Lord? If so, you can just pray this prayer after me. It's a simple prayer. You can pray it out loud if you would like, or you could pray it in the quietness of your heart. But if you want Jesus Christ to forgive you of your sin, if you want to go to heaven when you die, or maybe you want to make a recommitment to the Lord, just pray this prayer after me now. Pray these words if you would. Lord Jesus, I know that I'm a sinner, but I know that you're the Savior who died on the cross for my sin. I turn now from my sin, and I ask you to come into my life and forgive me of all of my sin. Thank you for loving me. Thank you for hearing this prayer. And thank you for answering this prayer. In Jesus' name I pray. Amen. Hey, if you just prayed that prayer, I want to congratulate you and say, welcome to the family of God.
0: Yeah, that's right. And listen, we want to help you as you live for the Lord. 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
6: 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Jesus said, for example, speaking of our relationship with Him, He said, we are to abide in Him as a branch abides in the vine. The life that's in the roots of the vine is in the vine. 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Same thing. 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
8: When Abraham Lincoln was elected president in 1860, America stood on the edge of collapse. Over the next 4 years, the Civil War claimed more than 700,000 lives and tested whether our republic could endure. As the war drew to a close, Lincoln looked beyond victory. He looked toward healing. In his second inaugural address, he challenged the nation, "Let us strive on to bind up the nation's wounds, to achieve and cherish a just and lasting peace." Lincoln understood that preserving the greatest experiment in self-government required more than winning a war. It required the character to restore what had been broken. More than 160 years later, America still faces division. The question is not whether we'll disagree. The question is whether we still have the wisdom and the character to heal together.
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13: Mostly cloudy today, scattered showers and thunderstorms back in as we head toward the afternoon hours, high around 90, our heat index in the upper 90s. Showers continue tonight, low 71. Cloudy tomorrow, showers and thunderstorms, high in the mid-80s. I'm Georgia WeatherNet meteorologist KJ Allen on Faith Talk Atlanta.
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15: It's the weekend, and a lot of us are recovering from our week in the workplace. 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That's not a command to take a vacation. Rather, it's a spiritual attitude that creates space for knowing God and enjoying His presence. 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
16: Back into chapter 1 of Genesis, where it reads, God created. Do you observe what God did? He says that the earth was formless and void, and there was darkness over the surface of the troubled waters. And in God's genius, He put together form and order out of that which was void of both. God came on the scene, and as he found it in disarray, he began to put it together in an orderly, organized fashion. He loves order. And it began to display the beauty of his handiwork, and he flung the stars into space, and he called light in, and he separated matter that was solid from matter that was space, and he pushed it aside, and he built the canvas of the universe above us, and he painted his world there that still displays his glory. He put it all together so that mankind throughout time would, in just viewing the spaces above him, see the glory of God. It's fabulous when you enter into the experience of this creative act. Oh, I cannot create something from nothing. I must begin with where I am and use the matter he's given me in my head. But there are recesses there that are never, ever expressed unless I take time to create. For you, it may not be the writing of a book or the putting together of poetry or the study of animals or flowers or the world of a garden and watching it grow. But to have leisure means you find a way of expressing that part of you that makes you you. I love it that God did not simply create and then stand back and move on to the next. He communicated. See verse 22, it's right here in front of us. He talked to the birds and to those fishes, and he says, be fruitful and multiply and fill the waters in the seas and let the birds multiply in the on the earth. He reached out and he got in touch. Verse 31 says that he found favor in it. It was very good, including the making of man and woman. His creative work that led to his communication was not a waste of time. It was not a little significant. It was not lazy or irresponsible. It was a full expression of divinity. He communicated. He talked. And on top of it all, that beautiful weekend that followed, isn't it great? Verse 2. He set aside his work and he rested. He invented the weekend. You ask the average Southern Californian if he had a good weekend. You know what he'll tell you? He'll tell you where he went, how far he drove, how much he spent, what all he was involved in doing. And he still doesn't answer the question, did you have a good weekend? T.S. Eliot, with fierce cynicism, writes, and the wind shall say, here were a decent, godless people, their only monument, an asphalt road, and 1,000 lost golf balls. Look again. God stopped. He wasn't tired. It wasn't because there was not something else to do. It wasn't because he had run out of things to fill his time. It was a deliberate stopping of work so that there could be a deliberate beginning of leisure to look at, to gather the value of it, to think it through. Forgive me if it just shocks you, but to enjoy it all. We are a crazy bunch, ladies and gentlemen, really crazy. As soon as we are unproductive, meaning turning something out with our hands, and as soon as the only purpose is enjoyment, guilt comes up out of the swamp. I mean, ready to latch onto you, and he is green, and he's got barbs all over him, and fangs that drip with venom. What in the world is happening to our generation? Why must every moment be so blame productive? For what? For what? How much will it take to satisfy? Rockefeller answers wisely, a little bit more than a man has. You want my definition of leisure? Whether you want it or not, I'm giving it to you. It means taking time to imitate God. That's leisure. Taking time to imitate God. My son and I were in a Hallmark store a number of years ago, my older son and I. As I recall, we were looking for a Mother's Day card, and they got so mushy that he began to lose interest in them right away. And he moved back to the posters that were held back in a large rack in the rear of that store. And then he called me back after he studied them for several minutes, and he found one that he liked. I'll never forget it. It was a large picture of a boat sitting on a lake. The sun was either just setting or just rising from the behind the bushes there along the shoreline. Two lazy fishing lines were in the water with little ripples running out from them. And at the bottom of this quiet scene, two words, take time. Take time. He put his arm around me and he said, "Dad, I like that. The only longing in my heart is that I didn't take enough time." Irretrievable. Take time. Time to rest. Time to think. Time to communicate. Time to listen. Time to create. Time to know God. A.W. Tozer wrote, "May not the inadequacy of much of our spiritual experience be traced back to our habit of skipping through the corridor of the kingdom as children in the marketplace, always chattering about everything, but pausing to learn the true value of nothing. Chatter, chatter, chatter, talk, talk, talk, Sunday, Sunday, Sunday, church, church, church, Bible, Bible, Bible, pausing to learn the true value of nothing." Why? Because of the absence of leisure. When is the last time you read a good book all the way through and you didn't skip the poems? When was the last time you took that magazine and you took time to digest it right down to the art and the choice of color for those pictures that were chosen by a very highly trained, well-paid staff of editors? When was the last magazine you really digested? The last time you took a portion of God's Word and just lived in it long enough to get deeper than print on the page? For some of you, it has been years. It says that God planted the garden in the east, verse 8, chapter 2. He placed the man there whom he had formed. He caused everything to grow that was in that garden. That must have been something beautiful. And as it grew, he watched man. He observed man as he was alone in the garden, tilling it, moving about through it. And by the way, work was created by God, and it's not a part of the curse. The sweat on the brow is a part of the curse. The thorns and thistles that would later grow in the garden, but not tilling the soil. He told man to keep it, and man did, but God began to notice something missing. There was a relationship missing in man's life, and it says in verse 18, the Lord said, "It is not good for the man to be alone." You ever notice this? Man did not come to God one day and say, "God, I've had it in the garden alone. I am really up to here with those lonely days and nights." It says God saw that it was not good for man to be alone. You know how God knew that? He took time to observe. He related. He anticipated the need before Adam even said it. Communication is that verbal relationship. Oh, but relating to people, that's that nonverbal. That's that being in touch, that ability to see without their having to say. That's part of leisure. You take time to study how your child is made. You observe that this is unlike your other children. And you move in to help. That's relating. And that's building a friendship. It takes time. You can't skate if you want it to be a real friendship. I was humored to hear from one of our staff members this past week. Someone had sent him a thank you note for something he had done related to his ministry, and the top of this thank you note was a cartoon. It was a picture of a thief with a gun out, pointing it to this victim, saying, "Give me all your valuables." And the victim was stuffing all of his friends into a sack. What do you stuff in the sack when the thief says, "Give me everything that's valuable"? If you spend enough time in leisure thinking through life, you stuff your friends there. Joseph Piper, P-I-E-P-E-R, wrote a book in German. It was later translated into English called Leisure, The Basis of Culture. Don't miss that. The basis. Joseph Piper believes that leisure is the very basis of a culture, not the luxury. Leisure is an attitude of mind and a condition of the soul that fosters the capacity to perceive the reality of the world. He maintains that in our Western world, total labor has vanquished leisure. Unless we regain the art of silence and insight, the ability for non-activity, unless we substitute true leisure for our hectic amusements, we will destroy our culture and ourselves. Culture depends for its very existence on leisure, and leisure in its turn is not possible unless it has a durable, living link with divine worship. It takes time, quietness, solitude. Oh, I hear you. I understand where you're coming from. Where you're coming from is where I live. I'm amazed at how people feel that I'm sort of in another world, and I just kind of jump out of the study one day a week and then just jump back in again. Hey, I battle this thing like mad. Of all six people in our family, I am the most anxious, I say to my shame. I worry more than anyone else in our family. I am usually the most negative. I am seldom the one with the most vision and faith. That's my wife. That's her role. And God brings me up short sometime in those anxious moments and says, "There are two pieces of counsel I want you to get, and then I want you to share." One of them is based on Matthew chapter 6, where Jesus is speaking. Love it. I need it. Matthew 6, verse 24 through verse 34. Jesus says, "You cannot serve two masters. You will hate one and love the other, or you will hold to one and despise the other. You can't serve God and money. You can't come to know God and live and serve a competitive world, live in and conserve it and worship it. You cannot serve God and money." Gentlemen, ladies, you cannot serve both. Jesus said it. If your pursuit is to make a whole lot of money, you cannot serve God. Now, in the serving of God, He may graciously give you the outflow of prosperity, but you cannot serve money and at the same time tell yourself you're serving God. He said it. Now, believe this. And then throughout the rest of this passage, He says time and again, "Do not be anxious, do not be anxious, do not be anxious, do not be anxious." You know what I get from this? It took Him four times for me to get it. That's how slow I am. Deliberately stop being absorbed with worry. That's the first piece of counsel if you want to handle leisure. Deliberately stop it. That means you make a conscious determination to stop it. Deliberately stop being worried. You know what we worry about? Non-essentials, unchangeables, and impossibles. They're all here. What are we going to have for supper? Oh, we had that last night. When am I going to get a new sport coat? I'm tired of blue. When am I going to ever get that gray sport coat? What are you going to wear tomorrow night? Oh, don't wear that. What are we going to have to drink tonight? What, you want iced tea or coffee? Or what do you want? Who really cares? Whether you wear blue, gray, green, or chartreuse, who cares? It's a non-essential. Who can add one inch to his stature, verse 27, by worrying? 6'9", junior high girl? No problem. You just need a 7'1" boy to go around with. You can't shrink one inch by worrying that you're 6'9" and only 13 years old. And who of you, by being anxious about tomorrow, will change one blessed thing about tomorrow? Nobody. That's impossible. So lay back. Now, let me tell you that when you do handle your worry factor, when you do deal with it, you'll get rid of the plastic. Doesn't mean the credit cards, though that might not be a bad idea. You'll get rid of the plastic stuff in your life. John Steinbeck, when everybody else was telling him to retire and watch out for the cholesterol intake, and he should lay back and relax and you know, do those things that you normally think of, buy a rocker and rock in it, decided to get his dog named Charlie and to get a truck and to drive thousands of miles across America and see what he observed. He put it in a book called Travels with Charlie in Search of America. Now that is a creative title, isn't it? He said he discovered that we're living in a cellophane age. Everything's plastic. He stopped at a little cafe one evening. He said the table linen was plastic. The butter dish, plastic. The sugar and crackers were wrapped in cellophane. The jelly was in a small plastic coffin sealed with cellophane. It was early evening. I was the only customer. Even the waitress wore a sponge apron. She wasn't happy. She wasn't unhappy. She wasn't anything. Later, a friend told him, if in all of your travels you come on a man with guts, mark the place. I want to see him. I haven't seen anything but cowardice and expediency. This used to be a nation of giants. Where have the giants gone? You can't defend a nation with a board of directors. It takes men. Where are they? You know why there aren't men? Because there isn't leisure. Ladies and gentlemen, you have to deliberately stop worrying about the non-essentials, unchangeables, and the impossibles. Hebrews 4, don't take the time to turn. It says we got to be afraid of missing that rest. There remains a rest. You know what it tells me? It tells me, secondly, consciously start taking time for leisure. Consciously start taking time for leisure. I'll tell you what, your world will come together. You'll be amazed. I'm starting to do that. It's amazing what insights God gives you when you're at leisure. A very hassled, weary, exhausted father on Friday evening stumbled into his front door thinking, what a great evening to sit in my favorite easy chair and to relax with a paper. He turned the knob very gingerly so that the children would not know he was home yet. He closed the door very quietly, found his slippers, and just as soon as he sat down in the chair with his paper, suddenly he looked up and there was his son in his lap saying, "Hi, Dad, let's play." Realizing his need to be quiet and to repair, he thought, what could I have him do? There had been a moon probe that week, and the newspaper carried a large picture of Earth that was taken from some distance away, and he thought, I'll get some scissors, and I'll cut this into a puzzle. So he cut the huge picture of the Earth into pieces of various shapes and sizes, and he gave the boy a cellophane tape and said, here's a puzzle. You go to your room, and when you get it finished, you bring it back after you tape it all together. He thought he had bought an hour, maybe two. 10 minutes' time, the sun was back. There it is, Dad. Held it up. He said, how did you do that so quick? He says, it's easy, Dad. You see, there's a picture of a man on the back. And Daddy, when you put the man together, the world comes together. Ladies and gentlemen, Not until we put the man together will the world come together. Not until. May we bow together. God promises forgiveness, peace, purpose, direction, hope, security, identity, even the relief so you can laugh again and think and live with yourself. If you'll come to the man, put him together, and your world will come together. Dear Father, we realize that in this world in which we live, there are enemies that attack. And one of the greatest of all the enemies is the tendency within us to worry. What a waste of time that is. We remember the words of your Son, which we have just heard today, that we are not to be anxious. We're not to be anxious about tomorrow. We're not to be anxious about today. Deliver us from the sin of worry. Once that is conquered, once we've taken care of that, leisure will come easier and more often, and we will get the most out of it. So we pray that we will set aside the things that drain us, drain our energy and drain our time, and keep us in the grip of disturbance and inner turmoil. So I pray that you will make that happen, Father, in a very special way. Next, Lord, I pray that you will help us to realize the value of Christ being the center of our existence. As the little boy discovered, when you put the man together, the world comes together. So help us, we pray, to come to terms with this and to remember that you have promised us peace in this life. You have given us a purpose and a direction and a hope and a security that comes with Christ. Therefore, I pray that we may be able to relax in that and truly enter into the rest that you have provided for us through him. Therefore, Lord, I pray that you will enable us as we come to terms with these things to fully and completely rest in you, our shield and our defender. Especially do I pray for those who have been strangers to this life and lifestyle. May they come to realize its value and reap the benefits of that in the days and the years to come. I pray all of this in the name of Jesus, who loved us and gave himself for us, even your Son, Christ the Lord. Amen.
15: 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I thought God had forsaken me. 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I'm Bill Meyer. 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
1: Jesus is supreme. He is the creator of all things that have ever been created, and he holds in preeminence the position in the church. That means he is the sovereign Lord. There is only one head in the church. No pastor is the head of the church. 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There's only one head, and that is the person of Jesus Christ. The Bible speaks of men who are pastors, who are the under-shepherds of the great shepherd, who is the Lord, the sovereign over the church, over the whole body of the Lord Jesus Christ.
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5: Mostly cloudy today, scattered showers and thunderstorms back in as we head toward the afternoon hours. High around 90, our heat index in the upper 90s. Showers continue tonight, low 71. Cloudy tomorrow, showers and thunderstorms high in the mid 80s. I'm Georgia WeatherNet meteorologist KJ Allen on Faith Talk Atlanta.
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10: The first app that I want to talk to you about is in Matthew 4:19. Jesus just called his disciples to follow him, and then he says to them, come, follow me, and I'll make you fishers of men. Now, you have to get that picture in your head because it's very important. Jesus is talking to some of the most experienced fishermen around. I mean, these guys knew all about fishing. Their life experience was all around fishing. They were so knowledgeable on the subject. They took pride in it. They were confident about fishing. To them, fishing was a profitable business. They were good at it. But then Jesus comes in and he gives them a new app. Relating to their business, but it's a new app. This app is not only new to them, it is a new lingo, it is a new paradigm, and it's a new worldview altogether from that which they grew up with. Imagine a person who's never seen an iPhone and you hand him one that's filled with different kind of apps and say, use this. What are you talking about? Now remember, these fishermen, the disciples of Jesus, they grew up with certain prejudices in their lives. They grew up with a whole bunch of superstitions. They grew up with very different view of this app that had been challenged by Jesus giving to them. And if Jesus said, follow me and I'll make you fishers, isn't that great? That means we're going to get more fish, you make more money, that

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2: After all these years in ministry, that this is why very few Christians are growing in their Christian faith. They don't want to receive new challenges. They don't want to accept new challenges from the Word of God. They don't want to grow, because in growing you stumble and you fail, then you get up and you go again, and you stumble and you fail, and you get up again. And they don't want to do that, because they do not want an app on their spiritual iPhone that they cannot control, that they do not know how to use, and they don't want to learn how to do it. And I dare say that is the reason why so many Christians would rather stay with what is known. They would rather not be stretched in their Christian life. They would rather not risk being snubbed or maybe even rejected altogether. They would rather just go to church, maybe even attend a Bible study or a small group or something, and read their Bible, and perhaps go to a prayer meeting, especially if they need something from God, and they just leave it at that. But to learn a new app, a new application, that's challenging. And that's why they miss out on the blessing. They miss out on the blessing. The truth is this. Every one of Jesus' apps, as we're going to be seeing throughout the series of messages, every one of them is challenging. Every one of them. That's why they're the source of growth. Listen, every time you make a decision that you're going to obey and serve the Lord Jesus Christ with all your heart, you will be challenged. Every time you attempt in growing in Christ-likeness, you will be challenged. Not possibly, you will be. But here's the good news. Before he told them, "I'll make you fishers of men," he said what? "Follow me." You see, that's the secret. I'm fond of telling a story from my own life, the one and only experience I had in fishing. Back in the 90s, Sam Ayoub walked into my house and he announced, "We're going fishing." I said, "What is that we, Kamasabi?" He said, "You and I." My first reaction, I can't tell you. I mean, I still remember it as if it's today. I still remember the feeling that came upon me. This is a new app for me. I don't know anything about fishing. I've watched people fish only for a few minutes, and I don't have the time to fish. And all of my protest meant nothing to Sam. He just waits until you say yes. And so he said, "We're going to fish for 3 days." Now, I thought we were going to drive to a lake somewhere and do some fishing. He said, "3 days in Canada." Well, I loved the man so dearly, and I did not know what to do, and finally I gave up. He called that fishing place a resort. Well, all of my phobia that some of you are aware of about camping came upon me. And I thought it's going to be a camping thing. And I know you hear me joke about that, but I have to confess to you, I started agonizing for the whole week. And it seemed to pass quickly. And so we landed in Minneapolis. Then we drove 3 hours across the Canadian border to Lake La Croix. It's a huge lake. I didn't even know it existed. And I must admit, it was better than I expected. It was a nice place. I mean, it was not luxury, but it's okay. Comfortable bed, comfortable room, nice people serving. And then we get up in the next morning, and everything is ready. We got a nice boat and a native Canadian guide in the boat. And we got, you know, it looked good. And I said, okay, I'll give this a shot. And so we go to a certain spot. I mean, remember, this native Canadian knew that lake like the back of his hand. So we got to a certain spot, and he stops the boat. He said, "Okay, this is a good place to fish." And then, to my surprise, because I was walking in,

0: Well, basically, I had nothing. Didn't have anything in my hands.
1: They had everything there in the boat. They all arranged everything. And this guide takes the bait, puts it on the hook, hands me the line. I didn't have to do a thing. He said, "Sir, just throw it in the water." I threw it in the water. I could do that. Lo and behold, within just a few minutes, I got a tug. And they said, "You got a fish. You pull, pull." I said, "Well, tell me how." He said, "Just do this." And so I did this. And A was a huge walleye fish. It really was. Listen, this is not a fishing story because my ego is not tied up to this stuff. I mean, it just reminded me of that Texan, you know, who was talking to his friend about this big 24, 25-pound bass. And he was describing the effort of rearing it in. And finally, his friend said to him, he said, "Did it put up a fight?" He said, "Yep, not half as much as a 10-pound grasshopper I caught it with." But this is not a fishing story. To my utter surprise, to Sam's excitement, we get this big thing in there, and he takes pictures. He said, "They're not going to believe this. They're not going to believe this." I said, "Don't you show that to anybody." Question. Why was I reluctant to go fishing with Sam? My ignorance about fishing. My fear of the unfamiliar. Probably, I haven't really analyzed it, but probably fear of failure. That I stink at it. All I knew, that once I caught that one fish, I became an overnight success. What made the difference? What made the difference? Sam. He made the difference. He knew where to go. He knew which guide to get. He knew, he had past experience, he had past knowledge, he's been there before, he understood things, he's a who, what, where. He knew all of that. He got that all taken care of. Once I placed myself in Sam's hand, I became an overnight success. I became successful in something that up to this point in my life, I knew nothing about, I was intimidated by, I was afraid of. I want you to hear me right, please. Because in a far greater, far deeper, far higher way, this Jesus app that he is giving to every one of us who are claimed to be the disciples of Jesus Christ, this app says, "Follow me." And the secret of your success in fishing for men and women, boys and girls, your secret is following him. That is the secret of not only success, but fulfillment. That's the secret of having confidence in being fishers of men. That is the secret of overcoming fear, anxiety, and concern about your reputation and everything else for fishing for people. I hear people like you do who glibly say, "I'm a follower of Jesus Christ." Particularly politicians on both sides of the aisle. "I'm a follower of Jesus Christ." I want to scream at the television and say, "Do you know what you're saying? Do you know what that means? Being a follower of Jesus Christ means that you are willing to abandon yourself completely to him. Is to place his will, his word, his command above all else in life. To be willing to sacrifice anything for his sake. To be willing to place him above all your needs and above all your wants and above all of the things that you're facing. To be willing to trust him no matter what crushing circumstances you're going through. Follow me. And then I'll make you fishers of men." This trust is illustrated in the words of Jesus here now in Matthew 16:25. Matthew 16:25, listen to what Jesus said. "Whoever wants to save his life will lose it, but whoever loses his life for my sake will find it." Beloved, this is the paradox of all paradoxes in the scripture. What is Jesus saying? He is saying that in saving others, we lose ourselves in losing ourselves in the task that he called us to. We will be used to win others. Sharing Christ involves sacrificing the greater for the lesser, the worthy for the unworthy. It is the willingness of the strong one to die for the weak so that the weak may be able to live. And that's precisely what Jesus did. The Lord of Lords died on a cross so that he may raise from the dead everyone who put their trust in him. Now, beloved, listen to me. This is the exact opposite of what is in our culture today. This lunacy, this crude notion that the survival is for the fittest. Contrary to our culture. It is follow me first, then the app becomes easy. In fact, the app becomes joyful. And you notice Jesus did not say, follow me and I'll make you hunters of men, or follow me and I'll make you persuaders of men, or follow me and I'll make you marketers to men, or follow me and I'll make you teachers of men. He didn't say that. You say, well, why? The answer is much simpler than you think. He was relating this new app to their experience. All they knew is fishing. And he's no use telling them about hunting or anything else because all they know is fishing. So he brings a new app to their experience. And that's exactly what Jesus does for every one of us today, every one of his disciples. That's what he brings, this app to everyone. He says, wherever you are, wherever he placed you, whatever your profession may be, whatever your social status is in life, use that to tell others about Jesus. I read the statistics the other day that says 95% of those who call themselves Christians never share Christ with others. 95%. And then I thought of the history of the church and how God again and again had to intervene in order to get back his people back to applying this app in their life, to apply this app in their churches. It's the story of the church over and over and over. And God had to do it. He had to intervene. MacArthur tells a story about a dangerous seacoast where shipwrecks were commonplace. There were frequent occurrences. And the village community built a crude hut, little hut, with a very simple boat in it. And the village population were all volunteers. Every time they hear the siren, there's a shipwreck. They run out of their homes and they get into that boat and they go out and they rescue lives and they bring them back home. Save so many as they could. These selfless people, they did this day or night. It didn't make any difference. They saved lives whenever the opportunities came. And after a while, they became famous for the rescuing operation. They became well known for it. And some of the members said, let's invite some of those who have been rescued to come and join us. And they did. And many came and became a large operation of rescuing those who come into the shipwreck. Always eager to go out and save lives. Always, always, always. They sacrificed time. They sacrificed money. They sacrificed effort. And this station grew and grew. And then they decided to hire professional rescue workers so that they can rest a little bit. Don't go out as often. And they got professional rescue workers. Paid rescue workers. And then as time go by, they become unhappy with the shabby looking shed, hut. And they wanted to build a larger, a much more comfortable building. A nicer building. And they did. After a while, the station became a very popular hanging out place. People would come And they'll have tea and coffee and chat and talk about life in general and become a great social experience. Some of them had a great idea. And they said, we need to even improve and enlarge this building even more. They did. So they built a bigger and nicer building. The next thing, some of the members began to enjoy the fellowship, enjoy the social life. Forgot about rescuing. They said, that's for the professionals. Let the professionals do it. We hire them. That's what we pay them for. And in time, very few members were insistent on going out and rescuing people as they have done in the past. One day, a large ship wrecked right there in front of them. And so the professional rescuers went in and they tried to save as many people from the frozen water as they could. And in doing so, they messed up that beautiful building. They messed the furniture. They messed it all up. And the members were very upset about that. And so in the next membership meeting, the members voted to suspend their life savings activities altogether. The reason? It was disturbing the social life of the club. Few brave souls tried to speak up and remind them, this is the very reason for our existence. This is the very reason why we're here. This is the very reason why we have a building. But these few members were outvoted, and they were told that if you want to have a life-saving operation, go down the street and build another one. And so they did. And in time, that building also got better and bigger. So some were pushed out to build another one and build another one. Until today, according to that Scottish eyewitness, he said, if you look at that coast, you see it dotted with beautiful buildings for social life. Shipwrecks still happen. They're still frequent occurrence in those terrible waters. But now, people drown instead of being rescued. Beloved, this is the sad history of the Church of Jesus Christ. In fact, it's from the very beginning. From the very beginning. It's human nature. We want to be comfortable. We want to stay with the familiar. We don't want to be challenged by a new app. We don't want to do this and we don't want to do that. In fact, if you read in the book of Acts, in one breath it says that they grew in number and enjoy the fellowship of one another. And then the next says, the Lord sent persecution in order to scatter them so they can take the word of the gospel out to the neighboring, to Smyrna, to othermost parts of the world. Why does God have to do that in order to get us to apply this important, all important application that he is giving to every one of his children? It's easier to enjoy the cozy fellowship than to be challenged to go out of our comfort zone. And I want to tell you, listen to me very carefully, I'm getting ready to close, this is important. When we give up the noblest, the purest, the truest work of the church of saving souls, of being fishers of men, we lose sight of who we are. We lose sight of who we are as the Church of Jesus Christ.
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8: When Abraham Lincoln was elected president in 1860, America stood on the edge of collapse. Over the next 4 years, the Civil War claimed more than 700,000 lives and tested whether our republic could endure. As the war drew to a close, Lincoln looked beyond victory. He looked toward healing. In his second inaugural address, he challenged the nation, "Let us strive on to bind up the nation's wounds, to achieve and cherish a just and lasting peace." Lincoln understood that preserving the greatest experiment in self-government required more than winning a war. It required the character to restore what had been broken. More than 160 years later, America still faces division. The question is not whether we'll disagree. The question is whether we still have the wisdom and the character to heal together.
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11: Jesus says, "Blessed are they that mourn, for they shall be comforted." You could also translate this, "Happy are the unhappy." What? That doesn't make any sense to us. So to be happy, I need to be sad? Yes. In this way, you have to see yourself as you really are. I'm a sinner who needs a savior, and I'm sorry for what I've done, and I want to change, so I mourn over my condition. Listen, better to mourn now and laugh later than to laugh now and mourn later. You know, some people, they suppress tears. They should be crying, and instead they're laughing. See, the problem is we will minimize sin. We'll say things like, "Well, God loves me and accepts me as I am. Hey, man, don't judge my journey." Right? Well, God does love you and he does accept you as you are, but he wants to change you and he wants you to repent of your sin and he wants you to come into a right relationship with him. When the prodigal son was away from his father, he was sad. When he returned to his father in repentance, he was glad. If you're a prodigal son, a prodigal daughter, you've been running away from what you know is true and right, you can turn to your father and he will forgive you.
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12: Mostly cloudy today, scattered showers and thunderstorms back in as we head toward the afternoon hours, high around 90, our heat index in the upper 90s. Showers continue tonight, low 71. Cloudy tomorrow, showers and thunderstorms, high in the mid-80s. I'm Georgia WeatherNet meteorologist KJ Allen on Faith Talk Atlanta.
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14: 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I'm David Jay, thanking you for joining us today as we listen, learn, and are challenged by God's Word, the Bible. 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Now as we continue in the final section of Chapter 5, we'll see how Peter opens this passage with a command. He calls on us to be sober and vigilant because our adversary, the devil, walks about like a roaring lion, seeking whom he may devour. It's a serious order with serious consequences if we don't obey. Not believing the devil is real gives him a real foothold in our lives. So today on day 3 of this message, Pastor Jack goes on to say that Satan is constantly looking for weaknesses. He watches, he listens, and often uses the most subtle things to trip us up. He wins with little doses of deception, fiery darts that slowly ruin our lives. Now with his message called The Second Biggest Problem in Your Life, Part 1, here's pastor and Bible teacher Jack Hibbs.
15: What was Satan's calling? What was his... Why did God create Lucifer in the first place? Worship leader. Isn't that wild? Can Satan sing? Oh, he can sing. Isn't that amazing? Can he play instruments? I told you guys a couple weeks ago, I think. I speak so much, I forget what I said where and when. But in Ezekiel 28 and Isaiah chapter 14, the Bible tells us that Satan in his creation, Lucifer is his original name, that in his side there is some form of pipes, it says. And that his hands, when he puts his hands together, it makes the sound of timbrels or drums or cymbals. Did you know that? He's a walking, living, breathing instrument that is made to worship God. And he took that glorious position, the Bible says in Isaiah 14, and pride was found in his heart. And he said, I will be like God. I'm going to establish my throne. He became full of himself. The next thing we see under this is the danger. Listen, Satan's ability to blind you and I from reality is having you and I underestimate our enemy. It's one of the worst things you can do is go into a battle or a boxing match underestimating your enemy. I take this very seriously, by the way, in all kinds of ways. A little word of advice to all of us as believers. You want to be bold in life? And I want this for public record just in case. Are you listening? We're recording this, right? In your life, there are many things you should pay very much close attention to, but one of those things should be things like Solomon warned about, that it's the little foxes that spoil the grapes. Do you know what that meaning is? The vine dresser looks for the elephants running through to destroy everything. And Solomon said, don't worry about the elephants. You're going to get ripped off by the little puppies. The little puppy fox, he's going to go right through the crack and he's going to eat all your grapes. He's so small you won't even see him. You need to be ready. And what I mean by that is this. When it comes to things that are absolutely within your power to have an excellent witness, though nobody may be watching, do it. Because the spirit world is watching. Listen, people, God is watching. And I mean specifically this. You want to be bold? Be clean privately in your life. You want to be bold? Have no skeletons in your closet. This church operates boldly. Don't think for a moment that the enemy doesn't case this place up one side and down the other. And the powers that be. You know, not everybody in Sacramento loves us. But when they look and when they search and they want to look at the books, or they want to see the dealings of the church, or they want to see if all of our T's have been crossed or our I's have been dotted, you know what the greatest thing that you can do? We take all of that requirements that's on the law and we give it to an outside secular organization. And they monitor our books and we pay them. Listen, we pay them to be harder on us than the IRS. Did you hear me? Why would you do that? Because we're a church. A church is under attack, always. A church is in the crosshairs, always. Are you with me? There's no room for error, not in this age. You understand that? Think of it. Expect the enemy to attack. Be ready. Always be ready. And with that, day-to-day living with boldness, strength, and confidence, because even, listen, if someone concocts a story, you don't have to defend it. You just let it. If somebody lies about your home or about your relationship or whoever you are, listen, do this. Are we walking right before God? Yep. Then listen, Lord, you hear the, isn't this what David did? Lord, you hear their words, deal with them. Don't defend yourself. Pastor Chuck Smith taught us years ago, don't defend yourself. If you're in the right, don't defend yourself. He says, if you defend yourself, God will let you. Isn't that a great word? Let the Lord be your defense. Peter should have learned, he could have learned this early on, to let the Lord be his defense. But, you know, God bless Peter. We love him because he paid a lot of stuff for us to learn from. Peter would take so often things into his own hands. Don't underestimate the enemy. He is coming after you. And the Bible says, because, look at verse 8, because your adversary, the devil, walks about. Your adversary. This is why you need to be sober. And this is why you need to make sure that your home is vigilant. Because your adversary, the devil, walks about. The word adversary is that word that is specifically reserved for Satan. It means, listen, the word means your opposite or your opponent, your opposition. The adversary is the one who opposes you. He's the one that's against you. The word means to be one who stands to stop you where you stand. That word adversary, please write that down. Because the one who stands against you to stop you where you stand is walking about. And the word walk about, watch this. I'm going to do it for you. The word literally means that Satan goes like this, and he does it continuously around your life. It gets more graphic. In a moment, we're going to read that he roams about seeking whom he may devour. Watch my finger. He goes like this. Are you watching people? He's going like this. He's at your house. He's out in front. He's by your mailbox. He's making his way up to your driveway. He goes like this. He looks. Listen, it's part of his description. It's what he does. You see that? He's constantly looking. He's got all the time in the world. He never sleeps. He's waiting for you to be a little bit sloppy in some area. And he's looking. And he comes over here, and then, can you imagine the glee of possibility on his face? Oh, yeah. She just met up with her old high school boyfriend. It's been 23 years. I can work with that. Oh, look, he has stumbled over here on this thing. He saw the money sign attached to that offer. And now he's, I can push that a little bit, because I'm going to try to get him to just give up on going to church for a few weeks, because he's going to start investing his time in this thing. That's a good thing. That's a good move. I got that. Oh, how about this one? Oh, man. Guys, have the car ready for me to leave in a second when I say this one. Kids, formidable age, teaching them priorities and all that. Ah, fantastic. I know how to derail that. I'll just make sure that their sports efforts happen on Sundays. Do you know that for some of us who are old enough to watch the astronauts walk around on the moon yesterday, 50 years ago, do you know what? Did you know what you had to do on Saturdays in America? You had to buy gasoline Saturdays in America. You want to know why? Because everything was closed on Sunday. Did you know that? In America, everything shut down on Sunday, not just Chick-fil-A. Everything closed on Sundays. Everything. I mean, it seems like Satan even took the day off. Why? There's a reverence. Not anymore. Nothing sacred anymore. There are no sacred places anymore. Oh, you know what? Wait, this and that church. Now I'm going to get cards and letters and all kinds of responses saying, Pastor, you know, that really upset us today when you said this. And so just save your letter. Just you talk to God about it. Give it a week. Talk to God about it. And I'm just saying, we're sending a message. By the way, I'm guessing, I don't know, aren't there Christian sports things and that you can get involved in that would honor God? You say, that's so picky. That's my point. Satan uses the most subtle thing. He's a gradualist. You know that? He doesn't come up and say, hey, ho-ha, woo. He doesn't do the first two pictures. He comes along with a George Clooney face on.
13: 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And now, let's get back to today's message. Once again, here's Pastor Jack.
15: He came to Eve as a serpent. He could have come as a rhino. Think about it. He could have come as a giant elephant. Eve, if you don't do what I say, I'm going to stomp you. No, all he did something so much worse to cause or render gullible the human spirit is, Eve, don't you want to be really, really, really smart? Just go ahead and do this. Don't underestimate the enemy. In John 14:30, Jesus said, I will no longer talk much with you, for the ruler of this world is coming. Do you hear the covert talking to Jesus saying, listen, we got to be wise. The wicked one is coming. We're going to be quiet. 2 Corinthians 4, verse 4, regarding Satan, for those whose minds the god of this age, the Bible calls him the god of this age, as blinded who do not believe. Did you know that if you do not believe that Jesus Christ is the Son of God and Savior of the world, it's because 2 Corinthians 4:4 is true in your life. Satan has blinded you to think that all this stuff's ridiculous and silly. Satan gives everything in little doses. Little dose. That's how he wins. In a group this size, there's a chance that you're flirting with something right now. You're just flirting with it. And you know it on the inside. You know, probably shouldn't go there. But it's only once, maybe three times most, and then I'll take care of that thing and be all done. Little doses. When you're given a little dose of things, you wind up being immune to its effect, but it will eventually kill. Little doses. I think I'm pretty much known to not hold anything back from you guys. I remember like it was yesterday. I am almost 62 years old, and yet I remember probably being around 9 or 10 years of age when there was a Sears catalog, and it had, in the women's section, it showed bras and panties. And did you know when a little boy sees that? Listen up, parents. When a little boy sees something that you think is so silly, their minds are racing. Did you know that? Ask anyone. Notice, if something is bad going on over there on that side of the freeway, your kid can be watching something on their little tablet or reading a book or playing with another kid in the back seat of the car. Watch your mirror. It is one of the most obvious manifestations, I believe, of satanic power. Those kids are playing, they're slapping each other, they're having a great time, they're goofing off and all this stuff in the back of the car, and there's a lustful, nasty bulletin board off the stinking 60 freeway. Do you know what I'm talking about? And the kids will go like this. The boy will go like this. Like it yelled at him. Explain that to me. I don't know anything about being a woman. Never been one. Don't ever intend to be one. But I'm telling you what, right now, I can only talk for men. I can only talk for men. You can be walking along doing a math thing in your head, trying to figure out or balance your checkbook, if anybody does that anymore. And whatever you're doing, all of a sudden, listen, it's just like this, just like this. And guys, listen, I'm out here alone here. I'm out here all alone right now. You need to give an amen if you think this is true. You can be just like this, and then, all right, and then, oh, and then, boop. And there she is. How did that happen? It's a demonic attack. It's a fiery dart. And to discount that, you're being silly. And you're a sucker. The Bible says in the book of Proverbs, the man who doesn't have control of his desires, it says that when the woman of the evening came, it said that she looked at him with longing eyes. I don't know what that is. And he looks, the Bible says he looks, and the scriptures say that she says to him, I've prepared my room with tapestries from Egypt. Those were pornographic embroidery. It's not that the guy was I just love Egyptian cotton. That's not it. She's saying, you know what she's actually saying in the 21st century? In fact, she even says, 3,000 years ago, she says, my husband's gone away on a long journey. He's taken a big bag of money. He won't be home for a long time. I have been looking for you, young man. I've been waiting for you. Come, let's take our fill of love. And the Bible says that she lures him into her home. And the Bible says that man is going on the path of death. And she destroys him. Subtlety. Mom and dad, wake up. Don't laugh it off. Don't brush it off. In a day and age like this, I hate to sound like a Nazi, but you know what? Your kids have your kids have iPhones or smart devices. If your kid has what's the music thing that plays? No, an iPod. If your kid has an iPod, did you know that they can receive pornographic images on their iPod? You need to know these things. The enemy gets in. On Friday night, many of you, we saw each other in the theater at the Harkins to see Lion King. What's it called? The Lion King debut. And knowing about our message on Sunday today, and forgive me for the names, Simba is obviously Simba, the little guy. And then Mustafa's the father. What's the name of the uncle? Scar. Oh, of course, Scar. Scar sets up Simba, lures him. Oh, come on, you want to see something cool? I'll show you something. Gets him in a situation where he ought not to go. His dad told him, don't go over there. But Scar, he wants the throne. Sound familiar? Simba's an heir to the throne. If Simba lives, Scar can never have the throne. So what's Scar's plan? Take out Simba, but make it look like somebody else did it. Or maybe Simba could even do it himself, to himself. So he lures him into a very dangerous situation. And almost like demons, Scar has the hyenas create a stampede of the water buffalo or the wildebeest, and they began rushing down through the canyon, and Mustafa comes to rescue his son, the heir to the throne. And I'm not revealing anything new to you. It's the same old story that you've read about in books. Scar gets the king killed, and he sets out to kill Simba, the heir to the throne. But he starts the entire process by telling Simba a lie. And then once the king is dead, Scar turns right then and there and says, oh, Simba, look what you've done. How could you have done this? You see? Some of you today have listened to the voice of Satan and you followed him. You're a child of God. And the moment he got you to cross the line, the very one who told you it was going to be okay, in that seductive voice, turns right around and says, oh, what have you done? God will never have you back. You've sinned. How could you? And my dear friends, the Bible says there is therefore now no condemnation to those who are in Christ Jesus. Yeah. Believer, you need to remember, the enemy's out to get you and he's a liar. Amen. And though you may have strayed, the Lord wants you back. No, Jesus said, I am the way, the truth, and the life. And Jesus said, I've come to set the captives free. And so this week, church, I commission you to be on guard, to be ready. Watch out for the subtleties. Watch out for the enemy to be in the scene that you least expect. The old saying goes, the devil is in the details. Father, we thank you for your word that is a light and a lamp to our feet and to the path. Hallelujah, Lord, hallelujah. Your word says, greater is he that is in us than he that is in the world. Hallelujah, Lord, your word says that the devil, Satan, is judged. Praise you, Lord God Almighty, that we have been sealed by the blood of the Lamb, that the Holy Spirit dwells inside the true believer. And Lord, we only know one voice, and that is the voice of our shepherd. We praise you. Lord, may we walk today in the power of your Holy Spirit, discerning, wise, filled, Lord, with your knowledge, and serious about the things of God. And in all of that seriousness, perhaps the crowning glory of our spiritual sobriety and our watchfulness, that the joy of the Lord would be our strength. For we ask this in Jesus' name, and all God's people said, amen.
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8: When Abraham Lincoln was elected president in 1860, America stood on the edge of collapse. Over the next 4 years, the Civil War claimed more than 700,000 lives and tested whether our republic could endure. As the war drew to a close, Lincoln looked beyond victory. He looked toward healing. In his second inaugural address, he challenged the nation, "Let us strive on to bind up the nation's wounds, to achieve and cherish a just and lasting peace." Lincoln understood that preserving the greatest experiment in self-government required more than winning a war. It required the character to restore what had been broken. More than 160 years later, America still faces division. The question is not whether we'll disagree. The question is whether we still have the wisdom and the character to heal together.
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12: Mostly cloudy today, scattered showers and thunderstorms back in as we head toward the afternoon hours, high around 90, our heat index in the upper 90s. Showers continue tonight, low 71. Cloudy tomorrow, showers and thunderstorms, high in the mid-80s. I'm Georgia WeatherNet meteorologist KJ Allen on Faith Talk Atlanta.
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25: What I'm inviting you to is this imagination that if we recognize we need spiritual change, if we recognize that there's an expression of darkness that needs to be diminished by turning up the light, that you and I have the ability with a simple prayer to turn up the light in so many places where God takes us. 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
24: 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Today's message from Pastor Alan is called Prayer and Spiritual Authority.
25: You have spiritual authority as a Christ follower. You have been commissioned by the King as an ambassador for his eternal kingdom. Now, some will say, well, you know, I don't feel like it. I don't feel like I have any authority. Nobody cares what I don't know if I have any authority or not. In fact, I have problems of my own. You should hear the problems. If I got real problems, Pastor, if I got authority, why do I have problems? There's another group, you know, authority is more. I don't want to be bothered. I'm trying to keep my own sandbox clean. I don't want to be, that's not my problem. Okay. But none of those comments, none of those perspectives change the reality that in God's economy, he has invested in you authority. So what I want to suggest is the expression of that authority doesn't mean your life is free of stress. I suspect there are police officers directing traffic that have some other stresses in their lives. I mean, it's stressful to have an automobile that weighs a few thousand pounds headed towards you. And you wonder if that is going to be as sufficient to get them to adopt their behavior. But they're willing to do it anyway. And you and I as Christ followers don't give expression to the power of God because our lives are perfect. Or there's no stress or there's no anxiety or there's no threat or we feel like it or because we think it's fun. We do it in obedience to the Lord. So we're going to try to understand a bit more about how prayer is an expression of that authority. I'll start in Acts chapter 19. The idea is pretty simple. That in our world, there are two kingdoms in complete collision. On collision courses, they're diametrically opposed to one another. They will not peacefully coexist. There is no peace to be brokered. There's no treaty to be established. The kingdom of God and the kingdom of darkness are in opposition to one another. And then we take some unique positions. We go, well, you know, I just don't know if I believe that. As if that changes it. It's like saying I don't believe in gravity, as if that were changing it. The biblical position is those kingdoms are in conflict. We're introduced to that in the opening chapters of Genesis when Satan comes to the garden to disrupt what God has created in perfection. And it continues to the book of Revelation until God's judgment comes ultimately on Satan and his kingdom and those in the nations who have aligned themselves with him. That is the story of Scripture. Those kingdoms that are in collision in our earth in Acts chapter 19, Paul and his team are in Ephesus. They have made a tremendous impact with the gospel there. You know the story of the

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2: Not a great way to launch a ministry. But it caused the city to be stirred. And revival came so that they brought all of the things they used to practice ungodliness, burned them in public at a significant value, millions of dollars in today's dollars. So there's a spiritual change coming to the city. So I don't think we should be shocked when there are expressions in support of the kingdom of God that there will be a rebuttal. That's the nature of conflict. So in Ephesus, it says, about that time there arose a great disturbance about the way. The way is one of the labels given to those who are followers of Jesus. About that time, about the time all these spiritual things are happening, a great disturbance arose. Gee, I wonder what the source of the disturbance would be. Well, I mean, it's going to be expressed through people, but that's why Paul wrote to the people in Ephesus. It's in Ephesus 6. Remember, he said, our wrestling match is not against flesh and blood, but against spiritual forces of wickedness in the heavenly places. He didn't write that to them as some sort of a theoretical discussion of theological nuance. He's reminding them of the story that he's experienced with them when he was with them. About that time, a great disturbance arose about the way, and a silversmith named Demetrius, who made silver shrines of Artemis, who was the god of Ephesus, brought in no little business for the craftsmen, and he called them together along with the workmen in related trades, and he said, men, we know we receive a good income from this business, and as you see and hear, this fellow Paul is convinced and led astray large numbers of people. Led them astray. No good has come from what he's doing. All he's doing is wreaking havoc. Please do not expect people that do not acknowledge Jesus as Lord. And I don't mean in word. If they're not honoring him with their life, please do not look to them to affirm your position in obedience to the word of God. That's irrational. It's illogical. It makes no sense. If you're looking for affirmation for your biblical practices from people who haven't chosen biblical practices, you're confused. Demetrius doesn't have Paul's best interest at heart. This fellow Paul is convinced and led astray. He's been leading astray people. We were on the straight and narrow here. We were doing wonderful. Everybody in Ephesus was good. And then Paul rolled up. And in practically the whole province of Asia, he says that man-made gods are no gods at all. We know better. It sounds like a conversation we could have in contemporary culture. Who are these people? How dare you have Nuclear Family Month? Who would do something so horrific? Well, I think the Spirit of the Lord might. There's a kingdom collision in Ephesus. And there are people being delivered from the kingdom of darkness and finding their way into the kingdom of God. And their lives are being transformed and their futures are being rewritten. And there is a rebuttal. That is the nature of our journey under the sun. So I would suggest to you that our most helpful posture is not one of covert expressions of faith. Let's be so quiet that no one knows we believe in Jesus. Remember when Jesus came in the synagogue? It's Mark 1. We looked at it in an earlier session. Jesus came into the synagogue in Capernaum, the beginning of his public ministry. No reputation yet, no long miracle narratives yet, no long list of testimonies. And a demonized man said, we know who you are.

0: We know who you are, Jesus of Nazareth. And we know your authority if you come here to torment us. You see, if you think you're being covert by being quiet, the principalities and powers in the kingdom of darkness know the spirit within you. You're just forfeiting the harvest that the Lord would bring to you. We don't have to be obnoxious or belligerent. We don't have to be condemning. But I believe we have to be advocates for the truth. In fact, I'm going to suggest to you that it takes courage. I couldn't decide which word was the most accurate, and I think it's both. Whether it was courage or compassion to bring your prayer into the public arena. I think it takes courage, but I think what elicits the courage is the desire to give expression to compassion, that you see people that would benefit from the engagement of God in their lives. And when you see that and you're willing to respond, that's an expression of compassion. But I believe in most places in our lives, it takes courage to give expression to godly compassion. Now, there's all sorts of secular compassion. You can help those that are less fortunate. You can feed those that are hungry and clothe those who don't have clothing. But if you don't interject Jesus in that, you can get a lot of applause. It's when you bring Jesus into the conversation. And that's why I think prayer is such an important part of this, because when we invoke the name of Jesus and the authority of the kingdom of God, you elicit a response from those spiritual forces that are in opposition to that. Now, I'm all for food and clothing. I'm not opposed to that, but I'm opposed to that and burying the name of Jesus.
1: We'll be right back. But first, a word from Pastor Allen about his new book.
2: Folks, understanding who you are in Christ, the price that was paid to give you status in the kingdom of God, it will write a future for you that is not dependent upon your family of origin, your life circumstance, the expressions of evil that you've had to overcome. In Christ Jesus, we are triumphant both in time and for all eternity. We put this little booklet together. It'll help you. 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
0: Compassion and courage. Look in John chapter 11. Jesus' best friend, or one of his best friends, has died. And Jesus purposely didn't go to minister to him when he was sick. So the time Jesus gets there, he's been dead several days. Jesus is moved. He came to the tomb. It was a cave with a stone laid across the entrance. It's how they buried people in the first century. All around Israel, all around Jerusalem, you can find first century caves. It's how they know they're first century burial places, because they buried people in caves. They don't always do that. They don't do that today in Jerusalem. But in the first century, they buried them in caves. Take away the stone, Jesus said. But Martha, the dead man's sister, said, Lord, by this time there's a bad odor. He's been there for 4 days. Lord, he's stinky. In fact, my opinion, after this event, his nickname forever was Stinky. I don't know. When I see him next time, I'll ask him. But then Jesus said, did I not tell you that if you believed, you would see the glory of God? So they took away the stone, and Jesus looked up and said, Father, I thank you that you've heard me. I knew that you always hear me, but I said this for the benefit of the people standing here, that they may believe that you sent me. And when he'd said this, Jesus called in a loud voice, Lazarus, come out. Jesus said it in a loud voice. I'm in church. I want to scare you. Lazarus, get out here. And the dead man came out. What do you think the atmosphere was amongst those gathered on the outside of the tomb? A little bit electric. His hands and feet were wrapped with strips of linen. That's how they buried people. It was how they prepared them for burial. And Jesus said, take off the grave clothes and let him go. Is it safe to assume it took some courage to offer that prayer? There's so many things about that that are noteworthy to me. Jesus' prayer for Lazarus was, Lazarus, come out. Three words. See, that's not how I would have done it. I'd have had a worship service. I'd have showed you a video of every resurrection I had any evidence of. I'd done everything I would have known to have chummed the water, right? Well, don't look at me like you don't understand. Jesus just rolled up and said, open the thing up. Oh, Lord, it's not a good idea. He's open. Didn't I tell you? Open the tomb. Lazarus. Is it safe to say that took courage? What drove the expression of courage? Compassion. You see, in our silence, because we tend to lead with, well, what will they think of me? What will they say of me? What? I don't feel competent. I'm not adequate. I don't know my Bible well enough. We have all the reasons. I don't feel good. It's not my day. I'm busy. I don't know them well enough. I don't know what they think about God. I don't know their spirit. The whole thing. We've all got a whole litany of things inside of us that cause us to stay on the sidelines. What I'm inviting you to is this imagination that if we recognize we need spiritual change, if we recognize that there's an expression of darkness that needs to be diminished by turning up the light, that you and I have the ability with a simple prayer to turn up the light in so many places where God takes us. But it's going to require of us a compassion and an expression of courage. Acts chapter 3, another example. Peter and John are away to the temple. They're going to a prayer meeting. And they're interrupted by some person that's begging. Some homeless person catches their attention. He's asking for money. And Peter says, you know, silver and gold, not today, but what I have, I give you. In the name of the Lord Jesus Christ, walk. And he took him by the hand and he helped him up. And instantly the man's feet and ankles became strong. He jumped to his feet and he began to walk. And he went with him into the temple courts, walking and jumping and praising God. The whole city's going to be stirred. In fact, they're going to get arrested because of this. I mean, it's going to bring down on their heads some real pressure. And it'll be the beginning of a legal battle. It will shape the rest of their lives. It'll lead some of their friends to martyrdom, premature deaths. They themselves will suffer physically. It's the first step in igniting the controversy in Jesus' absence that the works of Jesus are not done in the earth. Folks, you and I are the 21st century edition of this. We've been taught to go to church and to be polite and to be kind and to be covert and to do good deeds, but not to drag Jesus into it. Peter and John could have said, look, here's some money for lunch. But they said, listen, today it's not about money. In the name of Jesus, please understand, in that city, not very many days earlier, the crowd had stood when Jesus was presented to them and said, crucify him. And in the preceding chapter, on the day of Pentecost, Peter stood up in the streets of Jerusalem and said, you murdered the Messiah. Those are not conciliatory words. Now that day, thousands of people raised their hands and said, we will acknowledge Jesus as Lord. And they were baptized. So the fuse has been lit. The pressure's growing. The tension is increasing. The hatred that was expressed towards Jesus is being redirected now at Peter and John and the crew that they're hanging out with. Before long, they're going to be celebrating that they've been suffering disgrace for the sake of for the name of Jesus. Disgrace, the little prefix dis means without. They're going to have a fall from grace. They're not going to be welcomed any longer into polite society. Their kids are going to get the side eye when they go to school. It's going to affect them and their business interests. And they rejoiced because they had been counted worthy to suffer disgrace. But Acts chapter 3 and the healing of this man is kind of the second step. It starts on the day of Pentecost when the Spirit of God is poured out. But it escalates when Peter and John said, "In the name of Jesus." And when they're interrogated about it, they said, "Don't question us about this. If you want to know why this man is healthy, it's because of the name of Jesus, whom you crucified." Again, I don't want you to be obnoxious and belligerent, but we have been timid long enough. We can gather in our churches and recite our prayers. I'm an advocate for that. I write many of them and I share them and we do lots of things to communicate them. But at the end of the day, we have to take our prayers beyond here. So maybe just some general lessons around prayer. And one, I think, is just understanding the word. We treat prayer with, I think it's, whether it's either intimidating to us or we think it's useless. I'm not sure. Those are kind of two ends of the spectrum. Maybe we think it's something so powerful that we're afraid. You know, sometimes I think we're afraid to even try to understand what the Bible says because we're afraid we'll misunderstand it. So we just want somebody to tell us what it means. Well, if you've learned to read, bring an opinion. It's okay. And I think with prayer, we have to gain the confidence to be willing to practice, to put it into play. But one of the misunderstandings we have is when we say prayer, we think of prayer as a singular thing. And I understand prayer to be like a plural noun. Prayer doesn't refer to a singular thing. It refers to a whole collection of things. It's like saying tool. If you tell me you bought a new tool to use at home, I don't know if you got a new freezer or a chainsaw. I don't know if you got a new ratchet set or a new HVAC unit. It could mean anything. Or if if we're going out to dinner and you ask what we're going to eat and I say a vegetable, there's a lot of latitude in there, folks. You might bring fungus. And I'll be called to fast. Well, prayer means many different things. Look at Ephesians 6 and verse 18. "Pray in the Spirit on all occasions with all kinds of prayers and requests. And with this in mind, be alert and always keep on praying for all the saints." It's worth noting that prayer is presented to us multiple times as something to be done in a continuous way. Always keep on praying for all the saints. In all things, with prayer and thanksgiving. Men should always pray and not give up. I don't think it means that every word that comes out of our mouth should be a prayer, but I think it means that there's no aspect of our day that isn't touched by prayer. Which means we have to think of prayer in a different way. Not lengthy, formal diatribes that are proclaimed in a special tone of voice, but an acknowledgement of God, an invitation to God into every aspect of our lives, a recognition of God. Sometimes it's an expression of thanksgiving. "Lord, thank you. Thank you that my voice is working better today. God, I appreciate that. Thank you." I've been saying that all day, I promise. It makes my life much easier. But with all kinds of prayer, there's more than one kind of prayer. How many kinds of prayer are you comfortable with? How many kinds of prayer can you identify? How many kinds of prayer do you engage in your home with the people you work with? What do you mean? Well, if I invited you to, come go with me. I've fallen in love with sport. Well, you don't know if we're going to go hit a golf ball or play football with the Titans. And you would like clarification before you engage in the activity. But I think we need a bit of preparation to pray. Look in 1 Timothy chapter 2. "I urge you then." Paul's writing to Timothy. He's a young man. He's coaching in the faith. "I urge you, first of all, that requests, prayers, intercession, and thanksgiving be made for everyone." Please note, he's put a whole collection of ways to pray. It can be requests, prayers, intercession, thanksgiving. Prayer is There are so many aspects to it. I just gave you kind of a collection of examples, and I made them all very simple prayers. I want to invite you to start to practice just sentence prayers. I'm not telling you you can't pray with more than a sentence, but until you've prayed with a sentence, you're stuck. I mean, Lord, I have a habit. Lord, I thank you for the beautiful day. Thanks for the weather. Lord, thank you for the strength to meet the day. I mean, I truly try to cultivate throughout the course of my day an expression of gratitude for the goodness of God. Well, say, Pastor, you're a pastor. People expect you to be weird. Well, I hope you're enough of a Christian that they expect you to be weird.
1: 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In his new book, Your Identity in Christ, 12 Truths About Who You Are, Pastor Alan Jackson shares biblical truths to help you understand who you are in Christ through your relationship with him. 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That's all for today on Alan Jackson Ministries. 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
4: 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No man comes to the Father but by me. There's no other way to get in. My friend, Jesus said, it is a narrow way, and few there be that find it. He says it's so narrow, it's all narrowed down to one single person. No Jesus, no resurrection life. No Jesus, no salvation. No Jesus, no heaven. No Jesus, no real church. I don't care what you believe, where you believe, what you belong to. No Christ, no hope, no heaven. The preeminent one above all, who is the Lord Jesus Christ, creator of heavens and earth, all men everywhere, who's head of the church, said there's one door, there is one door and one door alone, and his name is Jesus. That's what God said.
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5: 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Look at three things. First, Paul is a servant. God calls us not to superiority, not to lordship, but to servanthood. Secondly, he's called to be an apostle. 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Thirdly, he's separated for the gospel of God. In a secular, godless world, we too are separated for the gospel of God. We can praise his holy name because he has called us and separated us to himself.
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7: 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But the ultimate example of meekness is Jesus himself. He said in Matthew 11:29, I am meek and lowly in heart. Does that mean Jesus was weak? Of course not. He was the strongest man who ever lived. And he laid down everything for us and willingly went to the cross and died for us.
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8: Mostly cloudy today, scattered showers and thunderstorms back in as we head toward the afternoon hours, high around 90, our heat index in the upper 90s. Showers continue tonight, low 71. Cloudy tomorrow, showers and thunderstorms, high in the mid-80s. I'm Georgia WeatherNet meteorologist KJ Allen on Faith Talk Atlanta.
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10: I think the most important letter is A, and I think the word that goes with that is acceptance.
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9: Well, what do you think? What letter of the alphabet do you have for your marriage? Today on Focus on the Family with Jim Daly, we're going to be exploring some simple ways that you can really revolutionize your relationship with your spouse. I'm John Fuller, and we're so glad you've joined us.
14: It's good nobody said F. I think we'd all go, what? But it could be friendship. That's a good one.
9: Go.
14: Not a letter grade like failure, right? But, you know, the longer I've been married, the more I realize that it's not the big things that destroy marriage. Those things do, whether it's addiction, infidelity, you know, those big things that can happen. But over time, all the little things can add up to drifting apart and no longer being in love with each other. Mm-hmm. So today we want to cover those A to Z ideas, and it gives us a simple framework with our guests to kind of better understand what to think about when you're in that moment with your spouse and what you need to do to preserve and grow and deepen your love in your marriage.
9: Mm-hmm. And Jason and Tori Benham are back with us today, and they've developed a list of 30 different, simple, effective ideas that couples can use to strengthen their relationship. And these are things you can start doing today. So the Benhams were here last year, and we covered just a few items from those 30. And Jason and Tori are relationship coaches and speakers and authors, and they've got a podcast. It's great. You should listen. It's called Beauty and Battle. And the list they've developed is, well, more or less based on their book, A to Z Marriage. It's got more than 26. It's got 30 ways, 30 days.
14: There's four more letters.
9: Indeed, to relational transformation. You can learn more about the Benhams in this great little book at our website.
14: Jason and Tori, welcome back. It's good to finish the alphabet with you.
10: Thank you. It's so good to be here.
14: Reminds me of third grade. A, yeah. B, C. Yeah. Do you guys still have to sing the alphabet to get to the letter you need?
11: No. But, you know, here's the crazy thing.
14: Did you ever do that?
10: Yes.
14: A, B, C, D,
10: oh,
14: E, F, G.
10: Yeah,
14: yeah, G.
10: Yeah.
14: Okay,
11: I had the idea for this book, and I said, okay, so let's do 30 principles, which would be a principle a day for a month, 30 principles to marriage transformation. I was like, and I'll follow the alphabet. Now, I got an 820 on my SAT. Then I decided to count how many letters are in the alphabet, and I realized there was only 26. So we just added a few at the end.
10: You plus letters.
14: It. I think that's awesome.
10: Yeah.
14: I love that. But you go with AA and BB.
11: Yeah, yeah you can.
14: You know, that's what you do.
11: That's exactly what I did.
14: Yeah. Well, it is fun. The one I wanted to start with today, and again, if people missed it, they can go to the archives, get the app for the phone, and you can listen to it that way or go to the website. But let's start with Z.
11: Right
14: to the most difficult of all letters.
11: Yeah.
14: What'd you come up with Z?
11: Well, you know, I remember looking at that and I thought, well, where am I going to get Z? And I looked up the word, because I was looking for something that involved humor, and I looked up the word zanyism.
14: Hmm. Okay.
11: So like zany.
14: Uh-huh.
11: And it's all about humor. And I started talking to Tori and I was like, you know, one of the things that has helped us a lot in marriage, specifically when it comes to conflict, mm-hmm. is having a little bit of a sense of humor.
10: So true.
11: And
14: Let me test that.
11: Yeah.
14: Tori, is that true?
10: It is absolutely true.
14: Did you appreciate those funny jokes right at the heat of battle with your hubby? Timing's everything.
10: Timing is everything. Yeah. But we have learned that you don't have to take yourself so serious. And the biggest problem that we ran into at the beginning of our relationship was taking things too seriously, especially for me. I was, I just took things really seriously. And then as we began to laugh about things, and then we kind of, you know, have our own little sense of humor over, we have like lines from movies that we now break the ice with. When things get a little bit heated, we have our little lines that we're like, you know what? It's really not that big of a deal. And we can just make fun of each other.
14: That's good. Yeah. Do you have a little movie line example for us?
11: I used one this morning.
14: Okay, that's perfect.
11: From Home Alone 2, when he's in his, he's in bed. And a guy is there scooping him ice cream. And then he says, the guy says, would you like another scoop? And he's like, hey, I'm not driving. And then he puts it in there.
10: Yeah, yeah.
11: And, you know, we weren't in a fight or anything, but I'm like, I'm not driving. You know, so you know,
14: yeah. Let's get another scoop.
11: But yeah, it is funny, though, little things like that. And we always encourage couples, hey, find a show that you can watch together that makes you laugh. Like, find a comedian that makes you laugh together, or some movies.
14: That's good.
11: And pick a few of those lines.
10: Yeah.
11: And then at any moment when things get a little heated, maybe mm-hmm. pull out a line or two and then just be, you know, have a good laugh with each other. It helps a lot in marriage.
10: Yeah. It's kind of just a reminder. It's okay for us to laugh. One of the ones that I think about all the time is the one from Night at the Museum. Have you guys watched Night at the Museum?
14: Oh, yeah.
10: And there's the guy Brendan, and there's a scene with him, and it's just the funniest scene. And at one point, he looks at who's the actor?
11: Ben Stiller.
10: Ben Stiller, and he says, "And you know what? Be nice to people." And we say that to each other all the time. Like, things are like, we're not being that real nice, and things are getting like a little heated. We're like, you know what? Be nice to people.
14: We love that movie because is the name, the actor, the character name is Daly.
10: Oh, that's right. That's
14: Larry Daly.
10: Yeah, that's right.
14: We like the Darth Vader scene.
10: Yeah.
14: Where he's going, "What are you, asthmatic?"
10: Yeah.
14: Oh,
10: yeah. Yes.
14: I lost it at that point. Okay, we got Z. Now, M, moving toward your mate. This may be when you look at this wonderful little quick read, really, A mm-hmm. to Z, Marriage 30 Days to Relational Transformation. I mean, this thing, it's like a pocket
11: reference. We made it a gift book on purpose.
10: Throw it in your purse.
14: You look at moving toward your mate. Okay, when you're having a disagreement, I know folks are going to, you know, send us a note saying, "I never argue with that is awesome. Yeah. Way to go.
11: Good for you.
14: Most of us will have some disagreements. Mm-hmm. And the most difficult time to move toward your mate mm-hmm. is at the moment of disagreement. That's mm-hmm. like crazy.
11: Oh, yeah.
14: So how do you do that emotionally when you're kind of at odds with each other?
11: Here's the crazy thing. Dr. John Gottman, foremost researcher on all things marriage, he said that out of 50 years of studying marriages, he said the ones that are the most healthy are the ones where when conflict happens, people move toward their mate. And not just conflict. If I reach out to Tori and I'm like going to go grab her hand, she responds positively to that and, you know, grabs my hand. If I put my arm around her, she kind of snuggles up into my arm. So when I'm moving toward her, she moves toward me. The difficult part is when you're at odds with each other. Mm. And that's why even science has come out now, research has come out now that shows that like 20 seconds of physical touch, like just a hug, can reset things emotionally for you. So when things get a little heated, sometimes Tori and I will reach out, we'll kind of grab hands, hold hands a little bit, or we might force a hug in that moment, and you're moving toward your mate. It really does reset things. Don't you?
14: Yeah, I love the forced hug.
10: Yes.
14: I just laughed
10: forced
14: at that.
10: Forced hug, yeah. Years ago, I was certified as an emotional intelligence coach, and I learned so much during that season of just self-awareness. The first quadrant of emotional intelligence is self-awareness.
14: Yeah.
10: And one of the things that I learned about myself is that I move away from Jason in conflict. And that was very eye-opening to me because I wasn't aware of it.
14: Really?
10: I wasn't able to.
14: I would think that's normal
10: for
14: all of us. That's the normal reaction. Like, okay, I'm going to a different room.
10: Yes.
14: I'm laying on the opposite side of the bed facing
11: really
14: away.
11: She really moved away from me.
10: Yeah.
14: Okay. All right.
11: It was like, so get away.
10: But for me, I wasn't even self-aware. I wasn't aware enough to know that it was happening, that every time there was a conflict, my initial reaction was to move away, to get quiet, to distance myself. And as I began to learn, oh my goodness, this is not working for our relationship, I began to learn how to move into that next quadrant of emotional intelligence, which is self-management. So now that I know that I'm doing this, what can I do about it? And so I began to practice, okay, doing the very opposite of the thing that I want to do in that moment, which is to pull away, to distance myself, to get quiet, kind of cold shoulder him, and to actually take a step in the other direction and to move towards him, do something that's uncomfortable, right? And this is a part of marriage that's so important, that we grow in flexibility, right? Like, it is not, like for me, that I was very inflexible in that area. Mm. And so I had to do what we do when we're inflexible physically, and I had to lean in and stretch and do something uncomfortable to grow in flexibility. And so that really was a practice that I began to do years ago, and it was really helpful for our relationship.
11: It's not to say, though, that in the moment of battle, you can't pull away just for 20 minutes right. or whatever, because, you know,
14: it might be helpful.
11: Flooding is a
10: yes.
11: thing.
10: Yeah, right.
11: Flooding is a thing, and the 20-minute rule is it takes sometimes 20 minutes of, you know, I'm going to go in
14: chill
11: my,
14: time.
11: Yeah, chill, and then come back together. The idea is don't stay away.
10: Right.
11: Yeah. Come back together and move toward each other even when you don't want to.
15: I appreciate that clarification because I don't think I'm alone in this. There mm-hmm. was a moment where we were having some words and I wanted to fix the problem. And so I moved in to hug her and she said, not now.
10: Yeah.
11: yeah.
15: And that was good emotional intelligence of
10: yes.
15: her own well-being.
10: Yes.
15: And it set a boundary and
10: yes.
15: I was kind of wounded. I'm like, can't mm-hmm. we just hug and get over this?
11: Right.
10: Yes.
15: So there has to be space. And I like
10: yes.
15: the 20-minute rule.
11: Yeah.
10: Yes.
15: That's good because sometimes we guys want to have a simple fix.
14: Let me ask you, in terms of love language, you know, we've had Gary Chapman here. We're all well
11: awesome.
14: Prepared in the
11: mm-hmm.
14: love language. Physical touch is one. And
10: mm-hmm.
14: that's kind of maybe not your language,
10: mm-hmm.
14: Tori, but you were expressing it if you moved in.
10: Yeah, exactly.
14: Rather than pulling back.
10: Yes.
14: The one that you do possess that we know about is mm-hmm. is really the idea of quality time.
10: Yes. Mm-hmm. Yeah.
14: So how did that work when you're going well and doing well as a
10: yeah.
14: couple? It's probably easy. But when it's a little harder,
10: yes.
14: how do you get quality time
10: yeah.
14: with Jason?
10: Well, when Jason and I, when we first got married, that was my primary love language, and Jason's was not. And so we talked about it, and Jason became aware of that love language, and I became aware of his. And you can tell him the story of how yeah. the Lord really changed your love language through you pursuing me through mine.
11: Yeah, and you know, it's crazy because Dr. Gary Chapman, he's a hero of ours.
14: Oh, yeah.
11: We love him. You know, my primary love language when we first got married, physical touch, words of affirmation, mm-hmm. which is most of the guys
14: yeah.
11: out there. Bottom of my list was quality time and gifts. But I tell couples all the time that, and Gary Thomas, I think, is the one that coined this. God is not just your father. He's your father-in-law.
10: Mm-hmm.
11: And can you imagine how
14: good.
11: Much your father-in-law
14: mm-hmm.
11: is going to help you when he sees you loving his son or daughter
10: mm-hmm.
11: in a way that might not be your natural way? So I knew hers was quality time. So for 20-plus years, I was spending quality time with her, even in those times where I didn't want to.
10: Mm-hmm.
11: Well, do you know, I took that test again because Dr. Chapman came up with it online a year ago. And, you know, we've been married for 25 years a few weeks ago. So I'm 24 years into marriage, and I took that test again. You want to know what my number one love language was? Quality time.
14: Wow.
11: That my father-in-law,
10: mm-hmm.
11: God, transformed my heart.
14: Yeah.
11: And he can do that to anybody. There are probably some people listening right now that think, you know, I can't do that for my husband or my wife or whatever. Do it.
10: Mm-hmm.
11: And when, you know, the essential element of love is sacrifice. And when you sacrifice, God, your father, who is also your father-in-law, will bring the transformation that's needed in your heart
14: mm-hmm.
11: and your mind and your life, and he'll transform your relationship.
14: So how did you move toward physical touch?
10: Okay, this is really interesting.
11: Yeah,
10: I feel like it's so important that you value each love language, right? That there has to, you have to be able to see each of them and see value in each of them. And I remember a time where I began to learn the value of physical touch. I was listening to a podcast on neuroscience, and they're talking about how it regulates the body, how it's so important to have physical touch.
11: Mm-hmm.
10: And then when you're holding your spouse's hand, that your body is actually being regulated. And sometimes when you're highly anxious and you just hold somebody's hand or you give them a 20-second hug, it actually regulates your nervous system. And so I actually began to value that love language, the love language of physical touch, which I didn't really value before. I thought it was stupid. I felt like it was always leading in one direction that I didn't want to go all the time, right? Like there was just, I didn't really value it. But as I began to value it and to reach for Jason and to think, you know, this is really good for me. Oh, wow, I actually do feel my body regulating. And I actually now have become a physical touch girl as well because
11: yeah.
10: I just kind of leaned into something that I didn't think that I liked and
14: that is good
10: began
14: and
10: to
14: healthy,
10: value
14: yeah.
10: it.
14: Hey, let me ask you, D for dominion.
11: Well, dominion was our very first blessing that God gave to Adam and Eve in the garden. So dominion is taking authority for the place where God has put you. And you need to have authority in your marriage.
10: Mm-hmm.
11: You know, as husbands, our relationships with God is tied to our relationship with our wife. We see that in the New Testament where God's like, I'm not even listening to your prayers because of the way that you're treating the wife of your youth.
14: Mm-hmm.
11: So God is like, you need to have dominion in every area of your life.
10: Mm-hmm.
11: And the primary one is right there with God's daughter. The primary is right there with God's son.
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9: 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Let's resume now with the balance of today's programming. And continuing this thought, Jason, you had a story about playing baseball that related to this that I thought was kind of interesting.
14: Who would have thunk that? The baseball player.
11: Right? I remember being 8 years old, and I looked on the schedule, and we had to play. And we just went by colors back then. We didn't have, like, cool names, you know. I'm playing baseball in Little League, and we had to play the red team. And on the red team was a guy named Brent Murphy. And Brent Murphy was the most feared pitcher in all of the world.
14: He had a 75-mile-an-hour
11: softball. No, he threw 1,000 miles an hour. And the ball was on fire. When he threw it.
14: Smoking.
11: And nobody wanted to hit against him, and I was so scared. And when we got to the field, I saw him out there warming up, and my heart was just pounding. And I was like the third hole hitter. I was a good hitter. And the first guy gets up, he strikes out. Next guy is up, and I'm on deck, and my heart is pounding, and I'm just like, this is not going to work. So I faked a sickness. Mm. I walked over to my coach at third base, and I was like, I think My stomach is hurting. I think I'm sick. And he goes, oh, by all means, go sit down. And then I go and so I don't get the hit. And I go and I sit down on the bench and I look over at my dad, and my dad knows exactly what I did. I wimped out. Mm. I didn't take dominion in that moment. And I became a spectator in a game I was made to play. You know what? I think there are a lot of spouses that are spectators in a game that they should be playing. You got to get out there on the field. And you know what? Fear is going to present itself. But courage isn't a thing if fear doesn't first show up. Hmm. You can't be courageous if fear doesn't show up. So you got to face your fear, whatever that is. If you got to go deep into your history and talk about some things you hadn't talked with your spouse about, if you've got to move forward toward your spouse when you don't want to, face those fears. And then ultimately, you'll not find yourself spectating, but you'll actually be in the game playing, and you can play to win.
14: Hmm. Yeah. I give you kudos for saying that. Yeah. I'm sitting here going, okay, that's gutsy for a guy to say I wimped out. Because if we were a little younger, I'd be all over you. Like, what are you talking about? But it's true. It's a good analysis or a good analogy for how we do that emotionally as well.
11: Said from the guy who can't even throw a fastball anymore.
14: Yeah, thanks.
11: He has rotator surgery twice.
14: Hey, I'm coming back.
18: He's coming to Southpaw.
11: You didn't know that. He's been practicing left.
14: Tori, you have to represent all women here at the table. Because you are the woman at the table.
10: Okay. Yeah,
14: you are. But when it comes to affection, now we're going to move a little bit in the other direction or in a further direction of physical touch. But when we're talking about affection, you also mentioned that instead of waiting for the right mood, we've got to be available, both husband and wife. The shoe's sometimes on the other foot with this, so I don't want to make that gender stereotype, but most often it's the man who is thinking affection a little more deeply.
10: Right.
14: But speak to that issue of being available both ways, husband and wife being able to send the signal of affection is desired.
10: Yes.
14: How do we get into a healthier place? I'm telling you, and people watching and listening know this. This is like the number one issue in marriage, negotiating physical intimacy.
10: Wow.
14: It's just, it becomes a problem for some reason. I think the enemy of our soul works incredible mischief in this area.
10: I totally can attest to that. I think it's a mindset. I think that our mindset has to be right. And I think that sometimes, I think for women, I know for myself that I kind of grew up thinking that affection and intimacy, and to be blunt, sex was for the man. And I did not, I didn't see it as something that was a blessing to me. And so that had to change. That mindset had to change, that God created intimacy. He created affection for me and for Jason. And as I began to see the blessing of it and to receive the gift that it was for me, I was able to give it in a better, in a more healthy way. But I think it was definitely a mindset. And I also think that as women, we go through seasons of childbearing and where we are, you know, touched out. I call it touched out, where kids are touching and clawing. And, you know, I have a picture of one of our kids, their hand is under the bathroom door. I said, I can't escape, right? Like, you can't escape. And so I think there are seasons of that where you start to devalue the intimacy and the things that overwhelm you. And I think that for me, I had to get to a place where it's like, okay, my mindset is getting a little bit off here. I'm not seeing it as a blessing. I'm not seeing it as a good thing. And then to be able to, I think that we also, women need time to do that, to get into the right mindset, you know, that it can't just be expected that we can just drop everything. Like, I think a man's brain is a little bit more compartmentalized. Things are kind of in boxes, and he can go from this to this in 0.5 seconds. Whereas a woman, everything's a little bit more connected. It takes us a little bit more time to get there. So men, if they can be patient with us, for us to make that transfer and for us to get into the mindset that we
11: need. I've heard Tori counsel a lot of women during this time where she's like, okay, you got to change your mindset, and then you need some time to yourself. And with that time, what you need to be focusing on is appreciation for your husband.
10: Yeah, that's actually so true.
11: Start appreciating him. Mm-hmm. Like, notice the things that he does.
14: Because that's the doorway for a woman. It's not like men. I mean, like men, it's purely the physical thing. And I don't mean to make it simplistic and you send me a note and, you know, all that. But realistically, generally, that's it. Women need a different type of framework to say, okay, this helps me to get there.
10: Yes.
14: And that's, you know, connection and emotional attachment.
10: Yes.
14: And you're blowing our mind. Like, what? What? Yeah. How does that connect with that?
11: And a guy.
14: But it does.
11: And we need to understand that for a woman and a husband, it's not wrong for her to talk about rewarding her husband if he can help her get to that place.
14: Yeah.
11: For her to say, hey, listen, if you can actually like vacuum the floor and then get all the kids ready for bed, give me some time and then later tonight. Like, that's not manipulation. That's motivation.
14: Yeah.
11: You're going to find him very motivated to do those things. And that is a very good and healthy. I mean, God is a rewarder of us. It talks all throughout Scripture how he rewards.
14: Well, and the other thing, like you guys say, be out there and use it humorously.
10: I mean,
14: you know, identify it, have fun with it.
10: Yeah.
14: You know,
10: exactly.
14: Hey, I'm going to be vacuuming tonight.
10: Yes.
14: So, and you could say, well, it's going to take dishes and laundry on top of it, or whatever it might be.
10: Yeah.
14: Let's move into K, kill the crazy with a K, crazy with a K.
11: That's right.
14: Speak to kill the crazy. What is the crazy and how do we kill it?
11: What I'm talking about is if you know that you do something that annoys your spouse, stop it.
14: Oh, man.
10: Yeah.
11: Like, what
14: dagger through the heart right there.
11: Why do we need to go any further on this? Yeah. It's not like, oh, this is just who I am. If you know that it's something that's really bothersome to your spouse, then quit.
14: Give me an example.
11: Bad breath.
14: Well, how do you quit that?
11: Well, you chew gum. Yeah.
14: Okay.
11: You know, like if you're
14: in close
11: proximity.
14: Do you have one that's a little more manageable?
11: Yeah. But whatever it is, using the restroom and the seat always, you know, stays up.
14: Okay. Yeah. I'm doing really well at that one.
11: Okay. Good it's
14: job.
11: Like, okay, you're done.
14: I get
11: you're
14: a gold
11: guy.
14: Star for that.
11: I tell you what, do her a favor and put the seat down.
14: Yes.
10: Yeah.
11: You know,
14: never thought it would get to that, right?
11: Well, or if you're still in junior high and you don't raise the seat up before you use the restroom, wipe it off. Like, it's little things.
10: Yeah.
14: But Tori, that communicates, I see you, I care about you.
10: It absolutely does.
14: Like a minor example.
10: Yes,
14: but, you
10: it
14: know,
10: does. It communicates, I care, I see you, I'm listening. I love the quote that we have for this chapter, and it's, it says, some people don't know they're being annoying, which is even more annoying. And that is so true, right?
14: Right.
10: Like, the awareness is so important. Some people, you don't know you're being annoying, which makes it even more annoying. So I think the awareness, bringing awareness to it, it's like, oh, this really drives him crazy. Maybe there's something I can do about this.
11: Yeah.
10: Case in point is the seat, toilet seat. That was something that Jason did. And in the middle of the night is the worst because it's dark.
14: Jason.
10: I don't turn the lights on.
14: Jason.
11: I know.
10: And so I was like, it's really getting bothersome. And he just couldn't remember in the middle of the night to put it down. And then I was like, oh man, babe, you did it again. And I almost fell in the toilet.
14: And I guess there you have it. Getting to the basics here on Focus on the Family by falling in the toilet. Hey, we don't normally tackle tough topics like this, but...
15: You know, seat management is an important topic in many households. It's very serious.
14: Well, it starts like about 1.5, right? You got to get that toddler up there. But let me tell you, seat management, that's pretty funny. And what a great conversation with Jason and Tori today. It was so practical and honoring of both spouses in marriage. Husbands and wives, we can't afford to take each other for granted, especially after 20 or 30 or more years. If you want a strong and healthy relationship that will last your lifetime, you need the principles in the Benham's book, Marriage A to Z, 30 Days to Relational Transformation. 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
15: And of course, if a monthly pledge is more than you can do right now, a generous one-time gift also helps. 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And while you're there, another resource we have is our free marriage assessment, which is easy, it's online, it's going to help you identify strengths in your relationship and maybe an area or two of improvement. And it'll give you a great way to have conversations in non-confrontational discussions. So look for the link to the marriage assessment at the website.
14: You know, our goal here at Focus on the Family is to be an ongoing resource for your marriage and family, whatever the questions you might have. 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And it's having a great impact. 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I believe God is using you to make our marriage so much stronger. 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
2: God transformed my heart. Yeah. And he can do that to anybody. There are probably some people listening right now that think, you know, I can't do that for my husband or my wife or whatever. Do it. Mm-hmm. And when, you know, the essential element of love is sacrifice. And when you sacrifice, God, your Father, who is also your father-in-law, will bring the transformation that's needed in your heart and your mind and your life, and he'll transform your relationship.
0: Well, Jason and Tori Benham are back with us today on Focus on the Family with Jim Daly, and I'm John Fuller. We're so glad you've joined us.
3: John, so often the fun, kind of what seems to be lighthearted conversations end up being the most powerful, and I felt like that last time. Mm. It was fun. If you haven't heard it, go back and listen to it through the app or the website. You can get that program. But it just had so many nuggets in it. They were crisp and right to the point and wrapped in humor, mm-hmm. which I think helps it to stick in our heads. At least for me, that helps.
0: Well, and I've been married 40-plus years.
3: You're
0: approaching 40 years, and we can still drink in this wisdom because it's applicable to anybody in marriage, right?
3: Oh, yeah. If anything, I felt like I'm halfway there. Oh. So anyway, but that's the point. We want to help you have the best marriage you can have in Christ. I mean, that's the goal. And so often, you know, some people will write to us and say, you know, you make an idol out of family. Well, we are a family ministry. We know that there are other ways to express your love to the Lord and live this life. But we're speaking to one marry couples and married couples and all the seasons of that expression, mm-hmm. whether it's death of a spouse or divorce or whatever may happen, and then all the parenting along the way. This is our mission. So we're going to talk about this in that context. And our guest did such a great job kind of bringing the right things to think about in marriage.
0: Right, right. And while this is, as you described it, Jim, a lighter show, there are people with serious issues. Mm-hmm. And just this quick reminder that we've got so many resources for you if you're struggling. Just give us a call, 800, the letter A, and the word family. And Jason and Tori do a lot. They're podcasters and authors and speakers. And they've written a terrific book called Marriage A to Z, 30 Days to Relational Transformation.
3: Jason and Tori, welcome back.
2: Yeah,
4: it's great to be with you guys
3: again. It was fun last time. I don't know if you enjoyed it.
2: I did.
3: You were sharing all your raw stories of how you failed.
2: Yeah. I felt like that what we were sharing is really going to help you with Gene.
3: I think that's where came through loud and clear. Yeah. I made lots of notes, which I hope you are as well. But let's go to the other easy letter of the alphabet, Q. So we've covered X and Z and Q.
2: I don't even remember what Q is.
4: Like, what is Q?
2: What is
3: quilting?
4: Oh, don't quit. Right?
0: Quilting.
3: I thought it was quilting. No, I'm kidding. I was going, Jason,
0: quitting.
3: What a good
4: quit
3: husband
4: quitting.
3: You are. You're into quilting Tori. But it's quitting.
4: Quitting.
2: Yeah.
4: Quit quitting.
2: Quit quitting.
3: Is it obvious or what's the
2: substance
3: around it?
2: It is very obvious, but I think that it says a lot about your commitment. Mm-hmm. You know, I mean, there does come a point where your emotions aren't lining up with what you want them to. Maybe you said the wrong thing and your spouse, and it is just, there's nothing that you can do in that moment to make things better except refuse to quit.
3: Mm-hmm. Yeah.
2: It's, I'm not going to use the D word, you know, we're just not going to quit. That's it. I'm just going to continue moving forward. And yeah, we might need some space. We might need some of that. But I'm not quitting on you. Mm-hmm. And I know you're not quitting on me. And once you get to that point, I'm telling you, just that brings security in a relationship.
3: Let me back the truck up a little bit, though, because I think it's important for people listening and viewing where they may be, the well is dry. Mm-hmm. Mm-hmm. That's where they're at. Yeah. They can't imagine that this well will ever fill with fresh water again, meaning
2: right.
3: the love in their relationship. Mm-hmm. Speak to that person in that moment where, okay, they're just realizing, I don't know that we have enough together mm-hmm. to continue. Now, as Christians, I know you guys are jumping out going, what are you talking about? I'm just trying to position this to say that couples, both mm-hmm. in the church and outside the church, will feel like the well is dry. And I've come to the end of my rope, and there's nothing there incentivizing me to stick with it. How do we need to look at that differently in that moment?
2: I love that question because I see it all through Scripture, where one of the first things that they would do when they went into a new place was to dig a well. Mm. It's like you have to have a well. And then when we see Jesus, when he announced essentially that he is the Messiah, the Son of God, the first person, it's to a woman that he meets at a well. And it's like the well is so incredibly important. That's why I hearken back to an analogy we used earlier about be a fountain and not a drain. You have to tap into that well. You have to tap into the source. You have to give God the credit that he is powerful enough to transform anything. He brings dead things to life. Mm-hmm. He brings dead things to life. You need to claim that over yourself, and you need to claim that over your spouse and over your relationship. And you bring God, the author of life, in. I mean, you go even look in the book of Ezekiel, where God told him to prophesy to the bones. These were dead bones.
3: Dry bones.
2: Yeah. They were completely dried, which means they've been dead for a long time. And he prophesied to them, and they woke up, and they started rattling. And then he's like, now prophesy to the breath. He breathes life into those bones. And then they arose a great army. You know, a great army, they're on mission. An army has a mission. And I think oftentimes when you're at the bottom of your rope and you feel like the well is dry, oftentimes it's because you guys have lost your sense of mission as a couple. And it's like, why did God put us together in the first place? Because it's certainly not to sit here and argue back and forth. Mm-hmm. And you know what? The more you focus on trying to get along, the more you're probably going to start arguing. What you need to do is stop focusing on you, stop focusing on your relationship, and get out there and start focusing on helping other people. And you embrace each other's strengths and even your weaknesses to be able to do that. Watch how the Lord comes in and rewards you. And now all of a sudden that well is not dry. It's overflowing.
3: Mm-hmm. Tori, in that regard, you mentioned in this section of not quitting the marital vows and the importance of that. What do you want to remind us about that?
4: I think that hopelessness is such a killer in marriage. I think that that's something that I recognize probably midway into our marriage. I remember there being a season where I was feeling just kind of low. Like, I think it was during the winter season, and I just was feeling just not myself and some anxiety. And I was just going to the Lord, and I was like, and I was feeling it in my relationship, but I was also feeling it in every area of my life, just kind of a down season. And, I remember asking the Lord, I need you to speak to me. Like, what's going on inside of me that I am struggling?

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2: Of hopelessness, and it's infiltrating into every area of your life, including your marriage.
3: Yeah.
2: And so I began to just really focus in on that. Like, how am I living a life of hopelessness? And some of those ways were the ways I was thinking about Jason. Some of the ways were the ways I was even thinking about my own kids. Some of the conversations we'd have about our kids, they were hopeless. It was like, they don't do this. And did you know he did this again? And she talked, you know, it's like this.
3: Oh yeah, I know.
2: It's like this attitude. It's this attitude, like that doomsday attitude. And I remember the Lord just really speaking to my heart in that season that I am operating out of a spirit of hopelessness. And I began to really turn that around. And I began to breathe life into my relationship. I began to look for good in everybody. I began to look for the good in Jason. I began to talk about the good I was seeing in my kids to Jason and the people around me. And I began to just kind of have that victory mindset. We talk about a victory mindset in our book, Beauty and Battle, of, you know, if we are one with Christ, we're on the winning team. Mm-hmm. In the end, we win. So let's live like we win. Let's not live like we're victims of hopelessness.
4: Can I put a bow on that real quick? Because trust is a choice. Hope is a feeling. Trust is the choice we make when we're going to trust God no matter what. Hope is the feeling that follows. I think a lot of people don't have hope because they've never truly made the choice to trust. Mm. Yeah. So make the choice where you are in your relationship, wherever it is. Make that choice that you're going to stick with it, that you're going to trust God as your father and God as your father-in-law. And in time, that feeling is going to follow, the feeling of hope.
3: You know, in mentioning that quit in this part of the book, you also talk about perhaps it's not going to be divorce, it's going to be apathy.
4: Mm.
3: So I, you know, committed Christian couples, they may land there, but the marriage is nearly dead. Mm. That's what you mean by the apathy. Yeah. How do we avoid that, not to just be business partners and apathetic?
4: I think the first we have to recognize that the opposite of love is not hate. The opposite of love is indifference. And if you're feeling indifferent toward your spouse, you need to go to your father-in-law. I'm going to keep bringing it back. Yeah, you need to go to God and ask him to reignite that passion in your heart. He did it for me. I think I actually told the story on one of our broadcasts that we did on our first book, Beauty and Battle, but I'll just give you the cliff notes. But that happened to me 5 years into marriage, where that love that was once, you know, on fire and just filled with fervency just began to dissipate. And I was focusing on building a business and doing all sorts of stuff, praying to the Lord about my business, and God was really blessing it. Then one morning I was up praying, and I felt like the Lord said to me, why don't you pray as hard about your marriage as you do your business? Mm-hmm. And I was convicted about that. So I started praying, you know, I'm like, okay, Lord, help me and Tori, you know, let's go. And I just felt a sense of deep conviction that I was not as fully in love with her as I once was. And I felt like the Lord was kind of showing me, if I have the ability to get you to a 10 in marriage on a scale of 1 to 10, why would you settle for a 5 or a 6? You know, why even settle for an 8 if you can get to a 10? And I felt like that was something that I needed to pray into. And so every morning I got down on my knees about 5:30 in the morning beside our bed, and I would lay my hands on Tori. Now, I said this in our last program, but I got to reiterate. I made sure to leave it above the shoulders. I didn't want her to think I was making an early morning move or anything like that. So I would place my hands on her and pray that God would reignite my passion for her. Mm. And no sooner did I do that the Lord reminded me of Revelation 2. Revelation 2. Remember you've lost your first love, where he was talking to the church in Ephesus. And I felt like the Lord was like, you stop pursuing her. You're now pursuing a career. Mm-hmm. I'm like, well, what do I do? You know, it's funny how before you get married, you know how to pursue your spouse. But then after you get married, you kind of forget how.
3: Yeah.
4: But the Revelation 2 had the answer. Remember, he tells them, remember how far you've fallen. Repent and redo the things you did at first. Remember, repent, redo. And in that moment, I started to remember how much I loved Tori and all the times. And then even that day and for the remaining few weeks, I started listening to our old songs that we used to listen to together. And it started kind of drumming up emotions in me. I repented for having a marriage that was hovering around a 5 or a 6. Mm.

0: rather than a 10. And I started to redo the things we did at first that caused us to fall in love. Writing notes, dancing together to slow country music in the kitchen, a little Garth Brooks, maybe a little George Strait.
1: You got the soundtracks ready.
2: Yeah.
0: And my heart started to go in that direction. So I would say when it feels dead, you need to remember, you need to repent, you need to redo the things that you did at first, and then you watch how God will transform you.
1: No, that is really good, and it's a good awakening when a husband can do that. And I'll put it in that context. But Tori, let me speak to you again. The woman that's going, I've kind of done everything I can do. And he's like, you know, is it time for the spiritual defibrillator? Because he's not responsive, you know, and he's the kind of guy that might say, well, I love you. I told you I love you when we got married. Do I need to tell you again? You know, that attitude.
2: Yes.
1: And speak to that woman and with that woman in our little dialogue here. If she's in that spot, what can she do? She feels like it's not working.
2: Yeah.
1: Help me.
2: Well, I was that woman. I remember very much being that woman. And Jason, like Jason was telling with the story, is that he had pursued me so much in our dating years, but then we got married and he started this business. And he really, all of his attention went to the business. All of his focus went to that business. And I remember being in the bathroom on the floor crying many, many nights. Just, God, please, like, turn his heart back to me. Help him to cherish me again. And I remember the Lord getting me to a place where he wanted me to have my full dependency on him. And I remember just asking the Lord, like, to do, like, asking him, begging him to turn Jason's heart towards me. And then he began to show me how to turn my face towards him, towards God, because I, my expectations and my desires were all wrapped up in the way that Jason was treating me and the way that Jason was responding to me. And so the Lord had to do something inside of me to where my full reliance was on him and that my needs were met through him. And he began to do that as I began to surrender that to him. And I never stopped asking. I continued to ask God to change Jason's heart towards me. But I surrendered a part of my heart that just longed so much for Jason to meet my needs. And I gave it to the Lord and let him to start meeting those needs. And then in time, the Lord started using Jason to meet those needs. But I knew who it was. I knew who the source was. And it wasn't Jason. It was, I knew my source was God himself and that he was now using Jason to meet those needs. But it was, I think that most women that I talk to go through this. Like, this is something very common where there is a period in your relationship where it feels dead. It feels like it's gone somewhere. And you remember, and all you have is this distant memory of what it once was. And it's so hard in those moments. But I think that the Lord can use all of it. I don't think any of it is ever wasted.
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1: You know, the two common themes I've heard from you during the time we've been talking these last couple of days is really giving it to the Lord, turning toward the Lord, but then adjusting your mindset. You've said that probably 10 times.
2: Yeah.
1: It's so powerful. It seems like it would be so easy and so rational and smart.
2: Yes.
1: To do something like that. Why is it so hard?
2: I know.
1: It is like a gutter we're in, and we just can't emotionally get out of that. We feel like we're saying the right things, but we're not truly believing them deep down.
2: Yes.
1: So, you know, you got to make that effort. You got to make that connection. Turn to the Lord.
2: Yes.
1: And then ask him to engage in the situation.
2: Yes.
1: And begin to do the things that only you can control.
2: Yeah, exactly.
1: And one of them is not your husband.
2: Yeah,
1: I mean,
2: exactly.
1: You can't control him, and us husbands can't control our wives.
2: Yeah, our thoughts are so, they're tricky. Like, we talk about in Beauty and Battle, the neuroscience behind our thoughts. Like, the way that we think, with the thoughts that we think over and over again, they create neural pathways in our minds, and it gets us on a path that we continue on. And so if you have a thought, and then you think it again the next day, that groove, neuroscience actually shows this. There's a groove in your head that gets deeper and deeper. It gets more easily accessible the next time.
1: So when you say there's a hole in your head, it's true?
2: It's actually true. Yes. But the really good news is that we can rewire our thoughts. We can rewire our brain. And it takes effort. It takes recognizing at what foot of the path that we're at, right? It takes a lot of work, but it is 100% doable. And, we talk about it in the book. For me, like, I had these thoughts of Jason that were not moving me towards him. They were actually moving me away from him. They were making me mad at him. I was, the thoughts that I was thinking of him were not leading me to a path that I wanted to be on. It ultimately was not leading to connection. It was ultimately leading to division in our marriage. And so when I began to recognize, wait a minute, these thoughts that I'm thinking, they're not leading me where I want to go. So I better start rethinking some of these things.
1: Sounds simple, but hard to do.
2: So hard to do.
1: Yeah.
2: And so when I would get to the foot of that path and I would recognize, I know what's going on here. I am at the foot of this path, and it's so easy to go down this path, but I know where it's going. And that's not where I want to go. Yeah. So I'm not going to think that thought. I'm going to think about things that are good and whole. You know, what's that verse? Think about things that are good and true and lovely and of good report, you know. And so you have to transform your thinking. You have to change your mind. You have to change your mindset. But you really have to start by knowing where you want to go.
1: Right.
2: Right. Like, for me, it was like, it's so easy to get on this path, but now I know where it's going. So I'm not going to do that. I'm not going to go there.
1: So true. Let's end with P, which you say is practice presence. Mm. You have a powerful story about your mom who died of lung cancer in 2017, I believe. Yeah. How did that intersect with presence?
0: My mom was the most fully present woman that you would ever meet. And, you know, what we tell couples is the greatest present that you can give to your spouse is your presence. And it works with family, too. Mm-hmm. And my mom, she came down with pulmonary fibrosis, which is a scarring of the lungs.
1: Very difficult.
0: And in her final days, you know, they send in the palliative nurses and all of that. And basically, they're just trying to give her comfort measures so that she can pass peacefully, because there was nothing that we could do. And she was only 68 years old. And they came in and offered her morphine. And at this point, she was really having a hard time breathing. Her blood, her oxygen levels were so low. It was like she was walking on a treadmill trying to breathe through a straw. And we were watching her in pain. She was a nurse, though. And so she knew that once you start administering the morphine, then you can fall asleep and just, you know, pass away that way. And we're all like, please do that. Like, that's what we want you to do. And she's like, no, I want to be present. I want to be there with all of us. And, you know, we had her for another 4 days.
1: Wow.
0: And we would, all of us would gather around and sing worship, and then she would open her eyes every now and then. You'd see a little tear come out of her. Like, she was experienced. She was there with us. And then on the last night, it was my little daughter, Allie, who was our oldest daughter, and she stayed with my mom that night, and I was up there with her all night, and I slept on the floor, and Allie was sleeping right next to her, and my mom was having a hard time breathing, and one of the little bells went off. So Allie got up, and my mom had a mask on, and Allie moved her mask just a little bit, and my mom said, Coke. She just wanted a Coke.
1: A sip of Coke.
0: And, you know, she's in her dying days. She wants Coke. Let's get her Coke. So Allie got her some Coke. This is like 2 o'clock in the morning, and I'm laying on the ground, and I'm watching this, and Allie gets her a Coke. And she's drinking it out of a straw. And then Allie pulls it back. And then my mom reaches up and pulls her mask back and says, in broken English, you know, I love you, Allie. Then she put her mask right back on. And those were her last words. And then she died that morning. But not until my little daughter got a chance to be in the presence of her grandmother. And that was the greatest gift. And so when we were writing this book, I was like, man, my mom, she just was somebody who was fully present. Mm-hmm. And, you know, now, I mean, when you got your phones and all this kind of stuff, I mean, it's really hard to be fully present. Mm-hmm. But I never forget, you know, 8 years ago when my mom was fully present. And now my daughter Allie has a story mm-hmm. to tell. And I'm telling people this story. And I wish I could tell it without crying. It's just not going to happen.
1: Mm-hmm. But better that you do.
0: I know it makes you feel like you want to hug me right now, Jim, yeah. so we can hold each other after this broadcast.
1: But it does illustrate the connection. Mm-hmm. I mean, what a beautiful gift for your daughter
0: right.
1: to hear that yeah. from her grandmother.
0: Yeah.
1: That does make me cry.
2: Yeah. And what she taught us was just that you have to fight for presence. Like what Nana taught us was the fight for it. You know, for 4 days, she didn't need to fight. She could have taken the morphine and gone to sleep and been peaceful and not suffered at all. But she actually wrote on a dry erase board, pray that the Lord will give me increased strength to fight. Because that was when she lost her voice and she couldn't even say. But she fought for the presence of her family. And those moments were precious to her. They meant something to her. And she suffered through some of the pain so that we could have her presence and that she could have ours.
0: And you know, that's exactly what Jesus did on the cross when he was offered that little mix on the sponge and he refused to drink it. It was just a little something that could have numbed the pain. And Jesus was like, I'm going to stay fully present. Mm. And I got a chance to see that in real life. And it really makes me thankful that our Savior did that. And he stayed fully present even in the midst of his pain. And you know what? In marriage, yes, sometimes it is painful to give your spouse full presence. You know, but when you do that, it's the greatest gift you can ever give to your spouse. And when they open it, they're going to get a real treasure.
1: Mm-hmm. Yeah. I mean, you said it so beautifully. And what a story to land on that grabs everybody's emotions. Yeah. And, you know, whether it's your marriage, your parenting, connections with people. I mean, this is really good, this resource. And you can apply it in all kinds of ways. But ideally, certainly in your marriage A to Z, 30 days to relational transformation, probably one of the easiest ways to start thinking differently and getting the benefit of thinking differently by loving each other and connecting with each other. Thank you both for being with us.
0: Yeah. Thanks for having us.
1: And for the listeners, we certainly recommend you get a copy of the Benham's book. Make a monthly pledge of any amount, and we'll put this resource into your hands. What we really need right now are more friends of the family who are willing to become monthly partners with us in ministry. You can do ministry through your giving to Focus on the Family today.
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3: When I open the Word of God, one of the first things I want to do is say, Holy Spirit, you got to teach me the truth. He teaches us. When I want to know what to do next, He guides us. When I want to know what the real truth is about something, He said He'll guide you into all truth. And then when I think about how He bears fruit through us, you'll say something to somebody that transforms their life. It isn't what you did, it's what the Holy Spirit did through you. No matter where you are, what you're doing, who you're doing it for, when it's happening, sick, not sick, whatever, that no matter where you stand, living within you is the very Spirit of Almighty God Himself, there to enable you, to equip you to do your best, whatever you do in life.
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4: Foundations of Freedom, a look at America's founding principles and the leaders who shaped our nation.
5: When Abraham Lincoln was elected president in 1860, America stood on the edge of collapse. Over the next 4 years, the Civil War claimed more than 700,000 lives and tested whether our republic could endure. As the war drew to a close, Lincoln looked beyond victory. He looked toward healing. In his second inaugural address, he challenged the nation, "Let us strive on to bind up the nation's wounds, to achieve and cherish a just and lasting peace." Lincoln understood that preserving the greatest experiment in self-government required more than winning a war. It required the character to restore what had been broken. More than 160 years later, America still faces division. The question is not whether we'll disagree. The question is whether we still have the wisdom and the character to heal together.
6: Knowing God from Harvest with Pastor and Evangelist Greg Laurie.
7: Jesus says, "Blessed are they that mourn, for they shall be comforted." You could also translate this, "Happy are the unhappy." What? That doesn't make any sense to us. So to be happy, I need to be sad? Yes. In this way, you have to see yourself as you really are. I'm a sinner who needs a Savior, and I'm sorry for what I've done, and I want to change, so I mourn over my condition. Listen, better to mourn now and laugh later than to laugh now and mourn later. You know, some people, they suppress tears. They should be crying, and instead, they're laughing. See, the problem is we will minimize sin. We'll say things like, "Well, God loves me and accepts me as I am. Hey, man, don't judge my journey." Right? Well, God does love you, and He does accept you as you are, but He wants to change you. And He wants you to repent of your sin. And He wants you to come into a right relationship with Him. When the prodigal son was away from his father, he was sad. When he returned to his father in repentance, he was glad. If you're a prodigal son, a prodigal daughter, you've been running away from what you know is true and right, you can turn to your Father and He will forgive you.
6: You were created to know God. Find out how to begin a relationship with Him by going to harvest.org. Just click on Know God. Already know God? Invite others to learn more about what it means to follow Jesus. Answers to questions about the Christian faith, online courses for Christian growth, and video messages from Pastor Greg Laurie can be found at harvest.org.
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8: Scattered showers and thunderstorms moving in through the afternoon and evening hours. A few of those storms could be strong to severe. High today around 90. Those showers continue overnight tonight, low in the low 70s. Cloudy showers throughout the day tomorrow, high in the mid 80s. I'm Georgia WeatherNet meteorologist KJ Allen on Faith Talk Atlanta.
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13: Hey there, it's Rick Probst, and you are listening to Faith Talk today, and we're having a great weekend. My next guest is a great guest. He's the founder and president of the Ezra Institute for Contemporary Christianity and the host of Think Christianly. It's heard Monday through Friday at 8 a.m. on Faith Talk Atlanta, 590 WDWD. It's Dr. Joe Boot. Doc, how are you?
14: Doing well. Thank you, Rick. Thanks for having me on the show. Great to be with you.
13: Thanks for connecting with us today and also being a part of the Salem family. For those that maybe don't know you, Doc, let's talk a little bit about you, the Ezra Institute, the radio show, the book that you have out, Think Christianly. Tell us a little bit about the Ezra Institute.
14: Well, the Ezra Institute was founded actually in Canada in 2009. I was pastoring a church in Toronto at the time. Ezra is a Christian world and life view think tank and training organization. We're trying to help believers think and thinkers believe. We're trying to encourage people to develop a full-orbed Christian world and life view to think scripturally about all of the critical issues facing us in our culture today. That's really what Ezra's all about.
13: And the show, how did you decide, hey, maybe we should take this message a little bit broader, at least as far as the broadcast industry, how'd that all happen?
14: Actually, we were finding that our podcast was growing significantly on various platforms. And a friend of the ministry, who's quite a creative business guy, said, look, you know, there is so much rich content here. This would be suitable for a radio. Have you thought about really getting onto this content, this podcast, onto the radio? So we thought about how to rework it and divide it up into three elements to make it suitable for radio consumption. And a donor generously came forward and said they'd fund the pilot. So that's what we're doing right now. We're trying it out. We're seeing how the audience respond and seeing if we can make a go of it. And of course, you know, with the different medium through which people listen today, I mean, every man and his dog seems to have a podcast now, but not everybody is on the radio. So, you know, we thought that might be interesting.
13: I hear that all the time. Hey, you should have a podcast. Yes, there are, who knows, millions of folks having a podcast. Well, let's talk just a little bit about yours, your show and the podcast. What have you heard so far about either?
14: Well, the podcast has been going for a number of years, has a great reception, and we've got a good listener base across in the US and in the UK and Australia. And we're only a few weeks into the radio show. So far we're getting a very encouraging feedback. So as you guys know better than me, it takes time to establish a regular radio audience. But we're encouraged so far by the feedback that that we're receiving. It takes a little bit of technical work to divide up an hour long, just over, podcast into three parts. But we've basically, in a sense, reformatted our podcast to fit for radio, and we think it's improved our podcast too. So, I'm encouraged, and that the Think Christianly is the title because it's based on my latest book. Think Christianly, Developing an Undivided Mind. The podcast focuses on thinking Christianly about various issues, and so that's what the radio show is about. I'm on it pretty much every week unless I'm on vacation.
13: I do want to talk about the book in just a few. Let's talk about this. Let me reset for just a second. We're talking with Dr. Joe Boot. He's the host of Think Christianly. You hear that here at Faith Talk Atlanta, 8 a.m. on 590 WDWD. You can find out more about him at EzraInstitute.com. And he did mention just seconds ago about the podcast. Are there questions, Doc, that you get asked constantly? Are there like the top? Let's just take one since we have a short time here. But what's on the minds of those that connect with you, whether they text you, email one-on-one with you? They're saying, Dr. Boot, I've just got to know the answer to this question. What is that question?
14: That's a very good question. there are a few, but they all surround really the crisis of culture, the collapse of what I would call the Christian paradigm, the plausibility structure of the Christian faith within the Western world. So identity is a huge issue, identity and sexuality.
15: Yeah.
14: Law is a massive issue, law and politics. Islam is a growing, is a hugely growing concern among people in the West and listeners to our podcast. Those would be some of the relationship of the church and the state. What is the role of government? These are the kinds of questions now that people really want to hear from us on.
15: I know you talk a lot about Christian or biblical worldview, and you know we've heard that a lot. What over the last, I don't know, 10, 20 years, I guess, but a lot lately. Define that, if you will, your definition of a biblical worldview and how we should operate, walk, live that.
14: Well, I think it's best illustrated by drawing a distinction between knowing merely Bible stories or even Christian doctrine and then actually understanding the structural features of the biblical account of reality. So I think for a long time, Christians in many contexts have known Bible stories. And in others, in some, we've had a reasonable grasp on basic Christian doctrines. But they've remained sort of discrete ideas, discrete things to confess. Mm-hmm. But it, very often, the structure of Scripture, the story of redemption, creation, fall, redemption, consummation, in and through the Lord Jesus Christ. I would call that the arc of the biblical worldview, creation, fall, redemption, consummation. We have often not thought about every aspect of life in terms of that biblical paradigm. And that's meant that some of the critical questions about identity, sexuality, life, beginning and end of life issues, law, politics, and so forth, they've remained sort of separate bits and pieces. And people thought, well, I'm not really interested in that. That's not really my thing. Right. They haven't seen the Christian view of reality as a cohesive whole that is a, that can be and should be applied to every single area of life, that the Bible is a book for the totality of life, that we need to develop a Christian philosophy of life in totality, not just know isolated Christian doctrines or be aware of Bible stories.
15: And you also talk about the division between sacred and secular, which goes hand in hand, right?
14: 100%. So that would be one of the critical distinctives, really, of Ezra. We're trying to, you know, a lot of Christians have tended to think of the world in terms of a double-decker bus, two-story view of reality. On the upper deck, you've got so-called spiritual life, where they put Christianity, Bible reading, evangelism, prayer, and the life of the church. That's considered the really important stuff. Then on the lower deck, you've got marriage, education, law, politics, science, the arts, culture. And that's considered the lower deck, less important, not really concerned with truly spiritual things. We think that that is a unbiblical false dichotomy, that the distinction between a so-called sacred secular realm needs to be shattered and broken down altogether. No such distinction exists in the Bible. There's the holy and the profane, but that is not a secular sacred distinction. That's been the tool of secularism, the secular sacred distinction, to say, well, you need to privatize your faith. Because only the worldview of secularism, actually the religious view, the religious secularism, that's neutral. Everything else is a biased faith perspective. And so you need to keep, that's purely sacred. That's private. That's for the private space, for between your ears. It's not for the public space. And that's helped push Christianity to the periphery. And really now to the point where, you know, the states are even trying to regulate what we think and what we speak and what we say in terms of their new worldview. That's been catastrophic, I think, for Christianity. The sacred secular divide needs to be broken down.
15: You're listening to and watching, if you're viewing, Dr. Joe Boot, who is the host of Think Christianly. You hear that here at Faith Talk Atlanta, 590 WDWD 8 a.m. He's also the president and founder of the Ezra Institute for Contemporary Christianity. A couple of minutes yet, Doc, and we've got to go. You're a wonderful guest. I've got to have you back, and I know you're busy, and we want to influence folks to watch the show, listen to the radio show, and watch the stuff that you have on your website, and also read the book real quick about the book. The book is recent, right? About a year or so?
14: Yes, sir. Came out at the end of last year. Yeah. And it is basically 12 chapters confronting, well, I would say 12 of the biggest issues confronting Christians today. It's called Think Christianly, Developing an Undivided Mind. That is to say that I think for many Christians, we've almost become schizophrenic in our thinking. We're part Christian, part humanist, part biblical, part secular in our thinking. And the book's about how we develop a truly biblical mind. Be transformed, Paul says, by the renewal of our minds in Romans 12. And really, that's what we're committed to. That's the way transformation of the mind, transform people, transform cultures.
15: Hey, this is good stuff. I want to encourage you to get the book and, yes, listen to the show and check out the website with Dr. Boot. Love to have you back, Doc, because there's so many. We didn't even scratch the surface about what I really wanted to talk about. Time just flies. You can go to EzraInstitute.com. 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Doc, thank you so much, and hope to talk to you soon.
14: It's been a pleasure to be on the show, Rick. Thanks for having me, and I look forward to talking to you again and digging into some of these subjects. Thank you for making people aware of what we're up to.
15: Absolutely. Thank you so much. What a great guest. You've got to check out the show and, hey, get the book. And, you know, for some, this may be just a whole new concept. Wait a minute. I don't know what to do. It's making my head hurt. Well, check it out. Watch the show. Listen to the show and read the book, Dr. Joe Boot, Think Christianly. Well, we've got another great guest coming up next weekend on Faith Talk Today. Join us. Have a great week. I'm Rick Probst. I'll see you then.

0: Well, hey, Pastor Jack here with a real life minute. How does conviction feel versus condemnation? I want you to think about that for a moment. Condemnation is a very heavy feeling that feels like there's no hope, and it leaves you there. Condemnation. It leaves you completely under a blanket, as it were, with no hope, crushed, barely able to catch your breath. But the gift of conviction feels exactly the same, but with hope. Conviction points to a way out. Conviction by the Holy Spirit lifts that blanket, takes that grip off of you, so to speak, and shows you the way. The gift of conviction, without it, friend, there's no repentance. There's no life.
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2: This is Ed Morrissey of HotAir.com for Town Hall. What happens when the left plucks a working class man from obscurity and pushes him for high office? In an era of democratic desperation, mainstream media creates narratives to protect him, even at the expense of their own stated values. Graham Platner's rise and fall stains all the institutions of the left. Democrats in the media tried to bury or downplay Platner's checkered past, including his Nazi SS tattoo, his record of disturbing public comments, and his moral depravity. Don't be fooled by the sudden shift in media coverage. Everything that outlets like Axios and the New York Times reports as news today had been reported weeks and months ago by independent media. The Times cooked its own report in early June to protect Platner. Every elite media outlet perpetuated the working class lie about a man who lives off his wealthy parents. The insistence by Democrats and the media to make excuses for Platner exposes the corruption of both. The Nazi tattoo told us all we needed to know. I'm Ed Morrissey.
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6: Scattered showers and thunderstorms moving in through the afternoon and evening hours. A few of those storms could be strong to severe. High today around 90. Those showers continue overnight tonight, low in the low 70s. Cloudy showers throughout the day tomorrow, high in the mid 80s. I'm Georgia WeatherNet meteorologist KJ Allen on Faith Talk Atlanta.
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13: On May 14, 1948, the Jewish National Council proclaimed the birth of the modern state of Israel. Was this unprecedented event foretold by the ancient prophets, or was it merely an accident of history? We'll find out today, right here on Messianic Perspectives. Shalom, and welcome to Messianic Perspectives, a daily program where we look into the scriptures from a distinctive first century Jewish point of view. This is Liz Aiello. Today, Gary Hedrick is leading our discussion about whether or not the modern state of Israel is a fulfillment of Bible prophecy. I'll be back a little later with information about a special offer, so have your pencil and paper ready. And now, with today's installment, here's Gary.
14: Welcome, listening friend, to another edition of the program. It's good to have you with us today as we continue our series of studies dealing with the question of whether or not the rebirth of Israel in 1948 was a fulfillment of Bible prophecy. And we've said that the issue of whether or not the establishment of the State of Israel in 1948 was a fulfillment of Bible prophecy is really part of the larger issue of whether or not prophetic signs apply to the church age. Some people say they don't. They say there are no signs until after the rapture. So we've been talking about this remarkable passage here in Matthew chapter 24, where Jesus Christ outlines a series of prophetic trends, T-R-E-N-D-S, that will signal the approaching end of the age. We said the first of those prophetic trends is that of widespread latter-day religious deception, false messiahs and false prophets. For many shall come in my name, saying, I am Christ, and shall deceive many. Matthew 24:5. Then the second prophetic trend enumerated here in Matthew chapter 24 is that of global warfare. Look at verses 6 and 7. He says, and ye shall hear of wars and rumors of wars, for nation shall rise against nation and kingdom against kingdom. And now today, the third prophetic trend is found in Matthew chapter 24, verse 7. He says, and there shall be famines. So trend number 3 is famines. Now, what is a famine? A famine is a food shortage that lasts long enough to cause widespread malnutrition and loss of life. And again, there have always been famines. As a matter of fact, no fewer than 10 are mentioned in the Bible, covering a period of at least 2,000 years. So when do famines become a sign of the end? Well, remember, we said there are two things. First of all, these trends become signs of the end when they converge with all the other signs. Jesus said, so likewise ye, when ye shall see all these things, know that it is near, even at the doors. Matthew 24:33. All these things. It's a convergence. Religious apostasy by itself is not a sign of the end. Global warfare by itself is not a sign of the end. Famines alone are not a sign of the end. Plagues by themselves are not a sign of the end. Earthquakes alone are not a sign of the end. But when all of these things begin happening simultaneously, and secondly, they begin to increase in frequency and intensity, then, he says, you can lift up your heads, for your redemption draweth nigh. Now, what about famines? Does this trend apply to the time in which you and I live? Yes, indeed, it does. You know, here in North America, in the United States and Canada, we have such an abundance of food, it's hard to imagine that there are such critical food shortages in the rest of the world. But there are. Dr. Albert Sabin, the Jewish scientist who first developed a polio vaccine from live viruses many years ago, predicted that there will be 6 billion people in the world, and 4.5 billion of them will be starving, uneducated, and totally desperate. The fact is that there have been more famines since World War I than during any other comparable period in history. For example, 1928 and 1929 in northwest China, there was a famine caused by drought. 3 million people died. 1932 through 1934, a famine in the Soviet Union caused by farmers resisting collectivization of their farms. 5 million people died. 1941 through 1943, a famine in Greece. As a result of the war with Germany and Italy, nearly 500,000 deaths. 1943, a great famine in Henan, China, caused by the war with Japan and drought. 5 million people died. 1943 and 1944, another famine in Bengal, India. Up to 3 million people died. 1944 and 1945, a great famine in Europe caused by the German occupation during World War II. The number of deaths is unknown. 1944-1945, a famine in Southeast Asia caused by the Japanese occupation during World War II. The number of deaths is unknown. 1967 through 1970, a terrible famine in Biafra or Nigeria caused by civil war. Possibly up to 3 million people lost their lives. 1968 through 1974, a famine in sub-Saharan Africa caused by drought. Number of deaths unknown. From 1976 to 1980, another famine in Kampuchea, Cambodia. 3 million people dead. 1979 to 1981, a famine in Uganda caused by drought and civil war. More than 250,000 deaths. From 1983 up until the present, another famine in the Horn of Africa caused by drought and war. Number of deaths unknown. From 1984 to 1985, another famine in Ethiopia caused by drought. Number of deaths unknown. Even today, the sad truth is that multiplied millions of people are suffering from starvation and malnutrition all over this world, more than at any other time in the history of the world. So that's the third prophetic trend, famine. Number four, the fourth prophetic indicator is found in Matthew chapter 24, verse 7. This is where Jesus says, "And there shall be pestilences," that is, plagues or widespread disease. And again, we think, in this age of modern medical technology, how can this be? Plagues are things we read about in the history books from Europe in the Middle Ages, when people lived in rat-infested slums and they didn't know anything about sanitation. Nothing like that happens today. Well, I wish that were the case, my friend. The truth is that in spite of the availability of sophisticated medical technology, leukemia and other similar disorders are infecting young people in epidemic proportions in many parts of the United States. And what about AIDS, acquired immune deficiency syndrome? It's a horrible epidemic with no cure in sight. But it's not just AIDS. In some parts of the world, there's an epidemic of leprosy going on. Did you know that the bubonic plague is making a comeback in some parts of Europe? Or that malaria still kills an estimated 3 million people a year worldwide? So the fourth prophetic indicator is worldwide pestilence. As it begins to take place in concert with these other prophetic trends, and as it begins to increase in frequency and intensity, it becomes one of the signs of the end. Well, we finished the first four prophetic indicators here in Matthew 24. Next time we'll begin number five. By the way, listening friend, has it been a while since we've heard from you? It's very important that if you're listening, you let us know you're out there. You know, almost every time we drop a station from our network, we get letters from people who say, "Why did you drop our station?" But then we check our files and find out they never bothered to write while we were on the station. So don't wait until it's too late. If you enjoy the program, let us know now. You see, we don't want to drop a station if people are listening and if we're having a ministry in their lives. But if no one's listening, we can take those funds and go on another station somewhere else. And the only way we have of knowing whether or not you're listening is if you tell us. So we'll look forward to hearing from you. I'll see you next time. Take care. Bye-bye.
13: Thank you, Gary. And thank you, listening friend, for tuning in today. You know, with everything that's been happening recently in the Middle East, it's vital that Christians understand what the Bible says about this important piece of real estate. Has God given up on His people, Israel, like the replacement theologians would have us believe? Is God finished with the Jewish people, as some people claim? Absolutely not. In fact, nearly 2,000 years after the destruction of the temple, God is now beginning to deal with His people, Israel, in a very specific way. 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This is Liz Aiello. Join us next time, won't you, as Dr. Gary Hedrick continues our series on The Rebirth of Israel in 1948. Was it a fulfillment of prophecy? Right here on Messianic Perspectives.

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2: Scattered showers and thunderstorms moving in through the afternoon and evening hours. A few of those storms could be strong to severe. High today around 90. Those showers continue overnight tonight, low in the low 70s. Cloudy showers throughout the day tomorrow, high in the mid 80s. I'm Georgia WeatherNet meteorologist KJ Allen on Faith Talk Atlanta.
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4: Let me tell you what I believe. I believe that God has made all of us to climb. God didn't make us to live in the lowlands. He made us spiritually to live in the mountains. He made us to be climbers, and He has equipped every one of us in our spiritual life to become what Almighty God had in mind the day you were born. God was willing to equip you to become what He wanted you to be.
5: A Christian's life can be described as climbing toward a prize, and climbing often involves overcoming obstacles, struggling, and expending energy. Welcome to In Touch, the teaching ministry of Dr. Charles Stanley. As we move closer to the end of our study of 1 and 2 Samuel, we're reminded that, like David, every believer has been made for the mountains. Let's listen in to Dr. Stanley's message.
4: Second Samuel chapter 22, and then I want to just deal with one verse and do a little different than I've been doing in all these passages here. And the title of the message, Made for the Mountains. And let me just catch you up to where we are, and you'll recall that David is coming toward the end of his life now. So in the 22nd chapter of 2 Samuel, here is a song of praise and adoration, worship and glory to God. But there's one verse here that I want us to look at for a few moments. He says in verse 34, He maketh my feet like hinds' feet and setteth me upon my high places. Now, a hind is a female deer. A hind, a roe, a hart. All three of those are mentioned in the scriptures and mentioned a number of times. And you know, a deer's feet are made, and especially those that roam in the mountains like this one did, the fallow deer, those feet are made to be able to clutch on the rocks and hold them in places that you and I couldn't stand straight. And the whole idea here is it made my feet like hinds' feet. Not only was that deer made for rocky places and mountain climbing, but it was extremely swift. And you know, a deer can leap about 20, 25 feet at a time. That means leap and suddenly they're gone. But likewise, those same feet could be used like weapons. Tremendous weapons of those small deer. And those deer were not like the deer we have here in our country. The deer he's talking about here were very, very small, extremely fast, and formidable fighters when they got in conflict. Well, there are a lot of things we could say about the deer, but that's why he said God made his feet like hinds' feet, swift, formidable in battle, cling to the rocks. He was made for the mountains. And I read that verse over and over and over again. I could not help but think about, as David thought about his life and all the heartaches and all the burdens and all the difficulties he'd been through, how many times he had run for his life in those mountains. But each time as you read this particular chapter in the 22nd chapter and go through the Psalms and read how many times he talks about the mountains. I will look unto the hills of the mountains from whence cometh my help. My help cometh from the Lord. We could just, he talks about when he walked through the valley of the shadow of death because he came off the mountain. All the way through how many times he talks about mountains. And when David said, he made my feet like hinds' feet. He set me on my high places. Let me tell you what I believe. I believe that God has made all of us to climb. He's not made any of us to wander around in the flatlands, in the lowlands, and just take life easy. That does not mean we're not to enjoy life. You ask a mountain climber, do you enjoy what you're doing? Do I enjoy what I'm doing? They wouldn't swap that for anything in the world. God didn't make us to live in the lowlands. He made us spiritually to live in the mountains. He made us to be climbers, and He has equipped every one of us in our spiritual life to become what Almighty God had in mind the day you were born. God was willing to equip you to become what He wanted you to be. But let me ask you this. And you see, this is a thing that slips up on us if we're not careful about it. A lot of people are working for leisure. They're working for the day that they can stop working. They're climbing for the day they can stop climbing. And they're living for the day that they can just get back in the valley and say, man, I just want to do what I please and go where I please and nobody telling me what to do. You see, we have a whole complex about life in this country that you live and work hard so you can spend the last years of your life in ease and comfort and pleasure. I don't believe there's a verse in the Bible that will contribute to that at all. God didn't make us for valley living. He made us for the mountains. Because you see, God has He has a goal for your life. God wants us always moving upward in our life, not floundering around down here in a life of ease and comfort and pleasure.

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2: A mountain in your house just like I have. Wherever you and God can get along quietly, totally, shutting the world out, my friend, you'll get a better viewpoint of where you are and where everybody else is and where everything is from that spot than any spot on the earth. You can climb the highest mountain in the world. It won't do you any good unless you're able to see. He says, it made my feet like hinds' feet and set me in high places. The deer was made. That deer was made for mountains. He was equipped for it. That's where he was the safest, and that's where he preferred to be. Let me ask you this. Of all the preferences you have, listen, now watch this. Of all the preferences you have tonight in your life, of things you like to do most, if you were really honest, what would be number one? I mean, of all the preferences you have and the many things that all of us do, what is your number one preference? I believe if you and I had asked David, he'd have said, meditating upon the Lord. And I really believe that's what God would prefer all of us to have as life's first preference. Because you see, he didn't make us for the lowlands. He made us to become something. And how do we become what God wants us to be? We don't come by swimming downstream. We come by struggle. And whereas we will climb and then there'll be plateaus where God will allow us to rest. He knows how much you can take. But you see, a lot of people want to linger on the plateau. The plateau is only for a period of rest because the next climb is on its way. A lot of folks are willing to climb just to the first plateau, and they say, this is as high as I want to go. Some people look at the mountain peak and they say, I'll never stop till I get there. Now, let me ask you this, and I've asked you this many times. Do you know what your potential is? Not really. There's not a one of us that knows our potential. But I'll tell you the only way you'll ever discover what it is. And that is to set your heart and your mind on what God wants you to be and keep climbing until Jesus calls you home. There's never a time that God's people should stop climbing because, you see, he made us to be climbers. He didn't make us to just wallow around in the flatlands. He made us to be climbers. And you see, not only do we get a better view up there, but there's a solitude on the mountain peak that you won't find anywhere else. When you can get above the things you have to live around and the people you live with, when you can get above and beyond all that, that's why these fellows who fly, they'll fly these little dinky airplanes and you think, man, that thing's not even going to hold together to land. You know why these fellows love to fly by themselves? Because they're up above it all. They've left it all and they're looking down at it all. And there's something about being up there alone for which there is no real human description to describe it. There's a solitude. And listen, when you and I can learn to enjoy solitude, we will learn to enjoy God more. David knew what it meant to be up in the mountains and alone with God. He said, God made my feet like hinds' feet. He set me on high places. He made me like that. Let me ask you this. Do you know what God made you for ultimately? That's right. To be conformed to his image. But do you know what God has in mind on his way to conforming you? Let me ask you this. How many of you really believe tonight with all of your heart that you are in the track? You may fall out every once in a while, but as best you know, you're in the track tonight on your way to fulfilling God's purpose for your life. Don't raise your hand, but let me ask you. How many of you, if you were real honest, could say, yeah, I really believe I'm in the track? Or maybe you have to say, track? What track? I want to tell you something. God hasn't left you down here, my friend, to just sort of wander and flounder through life and just whatever comes next is the next track you

0: Okay. God has something in mind for you to become. And I want to tell you, it is always upward. God wants his people climbing because up there, we're closer to him. Up there, we get a better view of things. It's up there we get the picture of what things are like down here. And that's why you can go in your closet or your bathroom or your bedroom or your living room or your study and get on your knees and close your eyes before God and shut the world out. And you know what you can do? Man, you can be on the top of Kilimanjaro. Because when you close your eyes before God and you shut yourself up to him, it's like being on the mountain peak, because God will give you a spiritual vision and an insight and a discernment and a perception you'll never get down on the lowlands around everybody else. And see, David understood that. He knew. He said, he made my feet like hinds' feet to track and to move, always heading upward. Now, a lot of times he was having to run from his enemies. But even when he was not, he said he was a man made for the mountains. He was made to climb, and that's what he did. If you look at his life, what was it? From the time Samuel anointed him among his brothers, we see what? We see David beginning to climb. He kept climbing. The view's better up there. You know something else that's better than the mountains? The air is purer. The water is purer. Everything is better in the mountains. God's made you and me to head upward, never to be satisfied where we are. Now, the Christian life isn't easy, never has been, never will be, and praise God. Listen, where would you be if the Christian life were just ease, comfort, and pleasure? You wouldn't be where you are tonight in your relationship to him. But when you begin to climb a mountain, remember something. First of all, it can be a real challenge. Now, listen. There are times when we don't see the peak. You and I begin to climb and the cloud cover comes up and we think, God, what's happening to me? I don't even know where I'm going. Where am I headed this time in my life? And it may be that that's where you feel like you are tonight. The clouds have hovered over and you're climbing. You say, my goodness, you know, I don't see anything. Where am I headed? Where am I going? Let me ask you a question. How many of you tonight have a real sense of direction for your life? Do you know where you're going? When is the last time you stopped to see if you're on the right trail? Have you allowed the clouds to come down on the mountain peak that God has for you? And you see, part of the cloud business is old sin. Sometime it's God putting the cloud. He's going to make us walk through the cloud where we can't see our way clear because he wants to teach us something about absolute, total, blind trust when you can't see where to put the next foot. But it's always upward. You see, here's what I plead with you with all of my heart. With all of my heart, this is the plea of my spirit. Don't live your life just existing, but go somewhere. Head upward. Don't ever be satisfied with being less than God wants you to be. And I'm going to tell you, that will cause some struggle. And I'll tell you something else. There's a risk involved when you start mountain climbing. And you see, a lot of people start the Christian life, and then here's what happens. Listen, now, wait a minute. If you're talking about that kind of commitment, count me out. You see, lordship, it's pretty straight up. But let me ask you a question. You either have that choice of hanging around down here half-hearted and living a carnal Christian life, or you can face the peaks and say, Lord, it doesn't make a difference if I fall 100 times. That's where I'm headed. There are too many people who are willing to quit when the going gets rough. But I want to tell you, if you stop climbing, you'll never know what you missed until it's too late. One day you may be able to find out what you missed, but it'll be too late. It takes determination to keep climbing. Now the question is, but how many of us are willing to? Isaiah said, "Here am I, Lord, send me." I wonder how many of you will honestly say that. And in you, when you say it, all strings are cut, all ropes are cut asunder, all bridges are burned, and you're saying, Lord, whatever you say, that's what I'm willing to do. If my heart's clean,
1: And I focus my attention upon Jesus Christ, and I know what he's like. Listen, everything pales into insignificance. And the only thing that really matters is that you want your life to count where it can count most. Are you willing to tell him tonight, here am I. God, whatever you want, I'm available. Let's pray together. Father, our eyes become so filled with so many things that the world parades before us. And that may be one of the reasons that our struggle over surrender, our struggle with genuine lifetime commitment becomes so difficult. And such a struggle, and sometimes such a painful struggle. Father, would you unfog your eyes? Would you unveil the Lord Jesus Christ before thy people, that we may see him in all of his majesty and glory and honor, holy, righteous, merciful, good, just, forgiving, and loving, and kind. Would you help us to see him as our sovereign, reigning, master, Lord? And most of all, would you help us to see him as our very daily life? In all of his resurrection power, in all of his personal love to us, to sense his presence and his love covering us, overshadowing us, surrounding us, sustaining us, undergirding us, awed by his presence, and recognizing that all of our personal worth is wrapped up in our relationship to him. For he indeed is everything. He is our life. Then, Lord, would you show us, would you give us a glimpse of everything that you see within our hearts that's hindering your perfect fulfillment of your beautiful will for our life. And would you grant us the wisdom and the courage to confess that, repent of that, turn our backs upon that, right here and now. Thank you for your forgiveness and your cleansing. And we'll thank you for that in Jesus' name. Amen.
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2: 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We may say that Jesus is Lord while we resist obeying him. With some thought-provoking questions for believers, here's a moment with Charles Stanley.
0: What are you willing for God to do in your life in your present circumstances? And some of your circumstances may be tremendous and some of them may be very, very difficult. What I'm asking you is, what are you willing for God to do with you in your life and through you tonight? Would you be willing for him to tell you, I want you to leave your present vocation. I want you to go to the mission field. I want you to spend the rest of your life serving me. And if God has said to you as a student, you need to go home and mend some big broken down fences between you and your parents. If God tells you to do that, are you willing to do that? If God zeroes in on you and he says, what I want you to do, I want you to set aside some time for real meditation, prayer, and let me tell you what I want to do with your life. Are you willing to do that? What are you willing to do? What are you willing for God to do in your life? I believe that he's equipped every single one of us who are believers to do whatever he requires of us. Now, he didn't say you and I would feel equipped, but he said he has equipped all of us. God has equipped us to be able to walk through and amidst and around in any single circumstance in life and come out victorious regardless of the nature of it. You say, but you don't know my circumstances. I don't have to. God does. And God is willing to equip you and has equipped you, if you will take advantage of the equipment he's given you, to walk through any kind of difficulty and heartache and come out a winner. You see, when we talk about Jesus Christ being Lord, if he's really the boss, then everything that interests me must be submitted to him for his inspection and obedience.
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6: 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It's
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6: Every Tuesday for 8 years. It's not like a short thing. Like, yeah. It's just a commitment and people come and go, but it's like, it's always there. And when you open the word together, that opens the heart as well to one another. So then I followed as a submissive wife. I started one for women, and we just met this morning before I came down. And the beautiful thing about opening the word and letting the word kind of wrestle, in the context of a group, is that vulnerability just happens.
7: Hear more from Rebecca at FamilyMinute.org.
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16: Scattered showers and thunderstorms moving in through the afternoon and evening hours. A few of those storms could be strong to severe. High today around 90. Those showers continue overnight tonight, low in the low 70s. Cloudy showers throughout the day tomorrow, high in the mid-80s. I'm Georgia WeatherNet meteorologist KJ Allen on Faith Talk Atlanta.
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19: Breaking news this hour from townhall.com. I'm Michael Harrington. Senator Lindsey Graham, a close ally of President Trump, has passed away this morning after a brief illness. According to his office, he was 71 years old. A South Carolina Republican known for advocating for a strong U.S. foreign policy. Tributes to him are flowing in from across the country and from around the world. The U.S. has attacked Iran today over an Iranian strike on a vessel in the Strait of Hormuz earlier this morning. Iran responded with attacks targeting several countries in the Mideast, including Bahrain, Kuwait, Qatar, Oman, and Jordan. There are reports the U.S. has fired back again within the past hour. This burst of fighting raises new questions about efforts to reach a permanent end to the war that began in February. The Strait, a key transit route for oil and natural gas, has become a key sticking point in negotiations so far. House GOP leaders plan to bring legislation to the floor this week that would make daylight saving time permanent.
20: GOP leaders are moving ahead with a vote on the so-called Sunshine Protection Act because the bill is a major priority for Florida Republicans, including Congresswoman Anna Paulina Luna. It's also a top priority for President Donald Trump, who in recent months has personally been calling lawmakers to urge them to back the measure that would add more sunlight to the evening hours and end the twice-yearly practice of changing the clocks. Luna helped tank a procedural vote before the 4th of July holiday in protest of the Senate not having passed the GOP elections bill known as the Stay of America Act. She is still not committed to allowing legislation to go through when Congress is due to return on Monday. Bernie Bennett in Washington.
17: Volkswagen CEO indicating he's trying to avoid closing plants as he seeks to turn around the automaker's performance. The Germany-based company faces pressure to cut costs at home and increasingly intense competition in the lucrative and immense Chinese market in particular. More on these stories at townhall.com.
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23: Hi, this is Mark Findlay with Hope Lives 365. And in Romans chapter 5, there, starting with verse 6, the scripture says, "For when we were still without strength, in due time Christ died for the ungodly." Now notice the expression in due time. Galatians 4, verse 4 says, "In the fullness of time, God sent forth his Son." When Jesus was baptized, in Mark 1, verse 14 to 15, it says, "The time was fulfilled." Prophecies pointed forward to the birth of Christ at the exact right time. But just as Christ came at the right time in history, Christ speaks to you right now, at this time in your life. This is your due time to open your heart to Christ. If you've never accepted him before, right now he speaks to you to give you that peace and salvation.
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15: Here's your Faith Talk Atlanta forecast.
16: Scattered showers and thunderstorms moving in through the afternoon and evening hours. A few of those storms could be strong to severe. High today around 90. Those showers continue overnight tonight, low in the low 70s. Cloudy showers throughout the day tomorrow, high in the mid 80s. I'm Georgia WeatherNet meteorologist KJ Allen on Faith Talk Atlanta.
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27: Welcome to Rethink My Health podcast and radio show, where each week we come to you from our studios in Atlanta, Georgia, talking about chronic disease health matters that matter most to you, your family, your loved ones. And as I say time and time again, they do matter most to us, the research scientists, the practitioners, the doctors in the trenches, working day and night, looking for answers for chronic disease matters. I call this advanced chronic disease. We're going to be talking about a very unique topic. These are one of my favorite shows because I get a chance to have a conversation with a patient, a real life patient, that a diagnosis at age 30 changed his life, changed the direction of his career, and made an impact. And we're going to talk about that in a minute. For the past 4 or 5 months, we've been going through a series on different advanced chronic diseases. I use that word advanced chronic disease, chronic, longstanding. Advanced, more advanced diseases, cancer, neurological diseases like ALS, MS. We've seen advanced cardiovascular diseases, all-time high, number one and number two killers in the United States, cancer, heart disease. It's rotating between the two of them. We need to do a better job on prevention. We need to do a better job on screening. We just need to do better. This is what this show's all about. It's about education. Not here to replace your family doctor. Your family doctor is very busy. Not here to replace your other physicians. Basically, to educate you, to galvanize you, hopefully, to take action. I always said this, that a journey of 1,000 miles begins with that one step. Unfortunately, what we've seen today is a lot of individuals have a fear factor. They're afraid to go to the doctor. They're afraid to find out that diagnosis. Knowledge is power, but how you use that is a different conversation. Hi, my name is Dr. Gezzagoli, founder of Progressive Medical, researcher, doctor of public health, integrative practitioner, focusing on natural health, looking at root causes. This show, Rethink My Health, is sponsored by Progressive Medical, one of the four thinkers in functional integrative medicine for the past 27 years. Our licensed practitioners have seen everything from a minor cold to advanced chronic diseases such as cancer, heart disease, neurological diseases. It encompasses everything. I'm so excited to talk about this topic because this young man has made a massive change in his life. But I want to talk a little bit first about cancer. Two or three shows ago, we were talking about the terrain. And it's very impactful when you look at the terrain. When you change the terrain, when you do that, your body gets into this healing mode. Your immune system functions better. Your neurological system functions better. Your whole body becomes resilient. And that's one of the reasons why at Rethink My Health podcast, we love to talk about education. One of the biggest number one things we talk about, the terrain, is toxicity. And we're going to focus on that today. We're going to talk to Max in just a few minutes. I'm going to introduce Max, but I want to talk a little bit about why we picked this topic. The terrain is your body's entire system from head to toe. And when toxicity invades your body begins to break down. There's been a lot of discussions over the past decade or so on what are the root causes of cancer. And we keep going back, even though cancer is multifactorial, we keep going back to one of the number one reasons is toxicity. Now, you're probably not hearing this for the first time. And I just want to educate you a little bit about what toxicity. Toxicity is any type of irritant that affects your body. Could be a chemical. It could be an infection. It could be heavy metals. It could be preservatives in your food, herbicides that we're using for pesticides, all of that. And that's one of the reasons why I want to bring attention and awareness to this topic, because Max Woodburn was diagnosed with stage 3 Hodgkin's lymphoma at the age of 30. Max, I want to welcome you to the show.
0: Gez, thanks for having me.
27: This is awesome, buddy.
0: Yeah, super exciting. I appreciate it.
27: Yeah, it's exciting to have you here.
0: Yeah.
27: So, Max, take me back a little bit because, you know, when anybody hears the diagnosis of cancer, especially at a young age, and we're seeing this more and more right now in our society.
0: Yeah.
27: And that's a different conversation on why it's happening. But a colleague of mine that is a board certified oncologist and I talked about this in one of the shows. And he basically said that his entire career, he's never seen so many young people diagnosed with cancer at age 30. What prompted you to even go to the doctor? I know before you came to Progressive, you went to another group.
0: Yeah.
27: Tell us a little bit about your story, and then we're going to do full circle on some of the treatments.
0: Yeah.
27: Tell me what prompted you to even think about this.
0: Interestingly enough, actually, you were my first go-to, so there wasn't a prior person before you, and I had been putting this off for way too long. The symptoms now in perspective were there a year and a half prior to the diagnosis, and you were incredible because you were the reason that I did end up getting a diagnosis. You called for an MRI, which verified that there's a lot of noise going on inside me. And then we needed to bring in an oncologist, and you weren't ready to, you know, obviously say, yes, it's cancer, but, you knew what you were looking at. And so you helped me discover it. It was really the symptoms, and the symptoms of which included waking up in the middle of the night like I jumped in a pool and it was literally dripping wet. That's something's wrong, right? You know, that's a red flag. Fatigue by noon without doing any physical activity. That's another one. Lack of mental clarity, just feeling in a fog at all times. And so I constantly knew, and among other things, I had back pain. I couldn't sleep for a year and a half. I knew things were wrong, but I thought they were isolated incidents. And I thought they were going to involve multiple doctors and multiple different things that I needed attention on. But come to find out, this was all due to Hodgkin's lymphoma, which we ended up discovering through a tremendous referral to the oncologist. But, you know, that's how it came to be. The MRI and these symptoms that I put off for way too long. You know, people should get checked on a regular basis, and I put that off for too long.
27: Yeah, and that's a great question. Let's pause there for a second about delaying going to the doctor. And, you know, listen, our healthcare system is broken right now. There's no doubt about it. Insurance premiums are sky high, and costs are very, very high as well. And I understand that sometimes there's a fear factor and different things. But we want to encourage all of you out there. Early detection is really saving lives.
0: That's the way to go.
27: And this is something that I encouraged Max to do when he reached out to me. And we took action very, very quickly. Dr. Bouquet ordered a very specific scan, a lot of blood testing and different things like that. But, you know, Max, let's pivot now. And take me back to your career, because we, as functional integrative doctors, and no criticism to other doctors, because other doctors are really looking at root causes as well. We just think a little differently from a philosophical perspective. You know, oncologists are fantastic at diagnosing. They've got some great tools from a diagnostic perspective. But a lot of times they're just too busy treating cancer. They're not looking for root causes. So we actually look for the root cause. And when Dr. Bouquet came to me talking about Max, we talked a little bit about Max's career. And Max actually is in landscaping. So Max, tell me a little bit about your career and your business and what you've been doing for the past decade. That kind of led up to your diagnosis.
0: Yeah, definitely. So back when I was 12 years old, I borrowed my dad's lawnmower. And they said, hey, we're not going to give you an allowance, but if you want to hustle for your money, you can do that. And so I borrowed his mower. I went and charged $20 a cut, and I got my start that way back in the day. Fast forward to when I'm trying to think, hey, what do I want to do for my career? It was kind of all I knew. So I moved to Atlanta, or back to Atlanta more so, started my business back up professionally. And we did lawns for the first 5 years, in which I'm spraying a lot of Roundup. I'm spraying a lot of glyphosate, some of the off-brand stuff, not wearing proper PPE, you know, they recommend that you wear basically a full hazmat suit if you follow the label.
27: Hang on, let's pause for a second.
0: Yeah.
27: The label of Roundup says a full hazmat suit.
0: It's pretty much that. They call it PPE. It sounds way nicer, but in reality, it's basically a literal hazmat suit. It's like what maybe a scientist would have in a lab when they're about to do a dangerous experiment. That would kind of be the picture of how you would have to do it the right way by the label.
27: So that's the disclaimer they put there.
0: Yeah. And by the way, nobody does it like that.
27: Well, who's going to do that?
0: Not a single person.
27: Who's going to do that at the peak of summer at 9,500 degrees?
0: It feels like 100 degrees here. So not only that, but even homeowners, they don't want to do that. They don't want to put all that on. So they go to Home Depot, they buy a Roundup off the shelf, and then they get to spraying it in their shorts and flip flops. And by the way, if you've ever seen something being misted or sprayed, you usually can't see the majority of the spray, meaning it's almost invisible. That's how small the particles are. So you're wearing shorts, you're wearing flip-flops, and you're out here blasting Roundup. And granted, the Home Depot stuff is like a way diluted version of what I was using, because we were using commercial Roundup.
27: So you're using commercial.
0: Okay,
27: so that's a very important point. So one of the reasons one of the reasons why we're talking about this with Mac is that We truly believe that chemicals played a tremendous role in his diagnosis. He's only 30 years old.
0: Definitely.
27: He was in great shape. He worked out. He did relatively good lifestyle. And how does a 30-year-old,
0: yeah,
27: the prime of his life, end up with lymphoma? Okay. Stage three. So basically, Max was going down the trajectory of a very serious diagnosis unless there was intervention. And because we're curious, that's what functional doctors and integrative doctors are, we're curious, want to find out. So that's when a history is really, really important. So using commercial grade,
0: yeah,
27: Roundup,
0: yeah,
27: glyphosate, which now we fast forward in 2026, multiple class action lawsuits.
0: Well, let me just say the most recent one was for 200,000 diagnosed patients with non-Hodgkin's lymphoma in the latest class action lawsuit against the parent company of Roundup.
27: Which is Bayer, I believe.
0: It is, and they're paying out somewhere, I don't remember the exact figure, it's between $7 and $11 billion have been committed,
27: right,
0: to a payout for that class action.
27: Yeah, and not only the fact that cancer disrupts all of these lives, we need to do more awareness. And that's one of the reasons I wanted to bring this story out on Rethink My Health podcast.
0: Yeah.
27: Not to scare you,
0: no,
27: not to tell you not to have lawn service, but basically to rethink,
0: yeah,
27: your lawn service. And we're going to talk about that in a minute, because Max,
0: sure,
27: with his diagnosis, with his adversity, pivoted. We're going to talk about that in a second. But stay with me right now with these chemicals. So how often were you using them?
0: I mean,
27: did anybody even tell you that there's,
0: yeah,
27: potential,
0: right,
27: danger?
0: No, I mean, nobody tells you that. You have to do your own research if you actually care. And it's on every yard, pretty much. So a lawn guy has a typical routine. Majority of them are going to charge a flat rate or a monthly rate, and they're going to come in, mow, edge, blow, pick up your sticks. But then they're going to spray the weeds in your beds, whatever your beds look like, your landscape beds. And the go-to is anything that contains glyphosate. Glyphosate is the active ingredient that does the killing of the vegetation. So every lawn guy out there will be spraying weeds. They will not be wearing PPE. And this is really a nationwide, maybe even worldwide epidemic on that front, because at a minimum, maybe they should at least wear the PPE, right? But barring that, there's safe alternatives. The caveat is that they take more time, they take more money, and you have to really think, do I care enough about my health and my family and my pets and exposure to eliminate it altogether? And that's what we ended up doing.
27: Well, let me ask you this, and I agree with you, Max, and I'm glad that you're bringing this awareness. Besides these chemicals, what else do you believe contributed to your cancer?
0: Sure, sure. I think, lifestyle is a huge factor. You said I was, in shape, going to the gym, that sort of thing, and that was true, but making horrible food choices. I mean, convenience was my way of life, because work took me till 7 and 8 p.m. every night. I was doing 12, 14-hour days. You don't want to cook a good meal at that point. You don't want to go get some healthy food. You want to go grab a McDonald's burger or something, and you want to go crash on the couch, which you proceed to do, sometimes without a shower. And so
27: that's not advisable, but that's okay.
0: That's not advisable, but by the way, think about it from somebody, a hustler's perspective. They started their lawn business, they're all excited and all that, and they work 14, 16 hours, whatever that looks like. They spray Roundup all day. They then go to McDonald's for a quick meal, or whatever that looks like. Chick-fil-A used to be my go-to. And that's a whole nother thing, but Chick-fil-A was my go-to. And then, in all seriousness, a lot of these people will just crash because they are exhausted. It was 95 degrees. They have no more electrolytes in their body. They are beat. So what happens when you then leave the residue, because you weren't wearing the PPE, on your skin, and you go to bed and it sits all night?
27: 100%.
0: How about that?
27: Not to mention
0: getting it in your bed, but your skin. Your skin is your biggest organ, right? Correct me if I'm wrong, but it's your biggest organ on your body.
27: It's your largest organ, and it goes into your
0: bloodstream. And it absorbs stuff.
27: Okay. So basically, this sounds like the perfect storm. So the chemical Roundup, glyphosate.
0: Yeah, and they're just one of them, of many.
27: And there's other chemicals too, right?
0: Oh, for sure. Yeah.
27: Multiple chemicals.
0: Glyphosate's the active ingredient.
27: So I'm going to educate you right now, and all listeners. I have a very simple philosophy.
0: Okay.
27: If you're using a product, right, whether it's on your skin, whether you're eating it, whether it's around you where you can inhale or ingest it, if you cannot pronounce that chemical,
0: I agree,
27: don't use it.
0: And since that's actually become my philosophy, it should be a short list of ingredients usually.
27: Very short list.
0: 5 to 10 would be the most. And you need to be able to pronounce them, or at least know why that scientific name means what it means.
27: 100%. Okay. So it sounds like the perfect storm for you, Max. So
1: Yeah.
27: You believe the chemicals were the catalyst.
0: I think they were a huge catalyst, and other factors that are intangible and cannot be determined by you and me now. You know, as advanced as oncology is these days, we can't factually say, Max, this is why you got cancer, but we can be smart and use common sense and strategy to backtrack and to think on it. And so I do believe exposure is the number one, and also inactivity. There were times, while I did go to the gym occasionally, if you're a couch potato and you're not getting movement in, your lymphatic system is not doing its purpose for which it's intended, which is
27: actually one of the main contributing factors of your particular cancer, your lymphatic system. So, hey, this is Rethink My Health. This is a very insightful podcast radio show with Max Woodburn. Max is willing to share his story. He's being transparent right now, really to hopefully educate our listeners that we live in a chemical-laden world. And whatever you can do in your particular environment, I want to inspire all of our listeners and viewers right now that if you do have lawn service, consider someone like Max, who's now using natural, because he had an awareness. It took a diagnosis of stage 3. Okay, stage 3, which is very serious.
0: And by the way, the only reason it wasn't stage 4 is because I didn't submit to the final biopsy. They wanted to take a second biopsy to verify it was stage 4. But we said, let's just get the treatments going at this point. Is it just to know the number?
27: Yeah, absolutely. You
0: know?
27: And by the way, Dr. Reddy, who's your oncologist, a fantastic oncologist that we work with as well.
0: He's fantastic. He's exceptional.
27: He's doing a great job with Max. And also, we're going to talk about some of the treatments that Max had. But I want to stay a little bit more with glyphosate because we got all of these class action lawsuits. And, you know, it's unfortunate that sometimes this has to happen. We live in a very litigious society on this, but I think this is actually important because these particular companies are using chemicals that are not only damaging our earth and our water and our atmosphere. According to the EPA, over 4.3 billion pounds of chemicals are in the water, are in the air, are in our soil.
0: Yeah, we didn't even talk about runoff and how that's affecting
27: this whole
0: scenario.
27: It's everywhere. And the Environmental Protection Agency is doing the best they can. They're really good at research. There's not much they can do. But we're going to talk about some strategies on what you can do to clean up your terrain. I always go back to that terminology, terrain. And your terrain is so important. Your body's like a sponge. Mm. And we hold on to these chemicals. And if you're a non-excretor, what basically that means is that you don't have good lymphatic drainage because your lymphatic system is responsible for getting all that cellular debris and allow your body to get it out. You get it out through sweating. You get it out from urination. You get it out from exhaling. And of course, having good bowel movements is getting rid of the toxins. The toxins that are not released out of the body are stored. And this is what we believe happened to someone such as Max.
0: Yep.
27: And the chemicals. And now that Max shared his story, it makes a lot of sense, of course, because Max was working very hard. He was coming home exhausted. He wanted to relax. He wanted convenience, right? Americans want convenience, right?
0: That's true.
27: And that's where you make poor choices. When you fail to plan, you plan to fail. It takes a little bit of planning to make a major impact. Everybody's busy. We live in a society right now where everybody's busy, busy, busy. Traffic, and I've got to be here. I got this appointment. I got that. You don't have time to rest. We got fast food.
0: Yeah.
27: You know, eating is actually a time of nourishment, but it's also a time of fellowship and celebration as well. And that's something Americans should start to rethink as well. Like Europeans take
0: their
27: time.
0: Absolutely.
27: You know, so Max, thanks for sharing that. And then we're going to talk about your pivot in business, but I want to stay with you with the treatment for a second.
0: Yeah.
27: Talk to us a little bit about right now, with some of the treatments that you've been doing from a functional integrative perspective.
0: Oof.
27: I know when you came in, you were diagnosed, presumptively diagnosed with cancer. Dr. Bouquet and our nurse practitioners, Magda, were talking to you about that, sent you to Dr. Reddy for the confirmation. What kind of treatments are you doing right now?
0: With you?
27: Yes.
0: Yeah. So, this is all based on balance. When I first got going into chemo, I did my research and I realized how brutal it actually is on the body. It's awesome at killing cancer. It's also awesome at beating your body to a pulp. and they space out each treatment of chemo to allow for recovery for your body. So if you were doing nothing, that's why they space out the treatments for chemo. But what we're doing with you and what you have guided me towards in such an incredible, hospitable, caring fashion is hyperbaric chamber. You know, first and foremost, I usually start my appointments with a hyperbaric chamber. That then leads me to an IV, typically one of three. One is called a superimmune, which is just packed with vitamins and minerals and all the good stuff. The other is high dose vitamin C, very high dose, actually. And then
27: actually, you're getting 100 grams.
0: Okay, got it. Which is a lot, right?
27: That's a lot of oranges, yeah.
0: Yeah, that's a lot of oranges. That's a ton of oranges. And it's a big bag, too. It weighs like 7 pounds, I think, something like that. But the third one is curcumin as well. And then what you do, which is incredibly smart, is you pair all these with different modalities that then can harness and help it to sink in better so that it's as effective as possible in your body. And things along those lines would be hydrogen inhalation, something called a Weber machine. What else? PEMF mat. All of those modalities you thoroughly thought through when you built Progressive, and they're meant to work together. So it's good to have that rotation going, not just one IV, not just two, but the collection, because we're trying to hit the body on all fronts to care for it, to reduce the impact of chemo. And by the way, my chemo has not been hitting me anywhere near as hard as I think everyone told me it would going into this. Everyone thought I was going to be beat over the head with a stick and that I would be sleeping all day. I wouldn't run a business. You know, I was going to shut down. And actually, that's why we did a GoFundMe in the first place, is because I thought I was going to have to stop working for a while. And here I am halfway through chemo, and I think it's probably 60% of what you're doing for me, 40% of the chemo in terms of the solution, because the natural stuff is giving my body some rest. It's allowing me to heal faster between chemos and to go back and keep fighting each time. But I feel night and day different from before chemo.
27: Absolutely.
0: Life was not looking good. The outlook was bleak at that point. And right now, my team at my company cannot stop me from the amount of energy, the amount of calls, how late I'm staying up. It has literally reinvigorated my life and giving me new passion for my career.
27: I can tell, Matt.
0: And it's insane. It's insane. And you saw me before. So.
27: Well, listen, I can just tell you this right now. If you're seeing Max right now, he doesn't look like he's doing chemo. And I tell this to every single patient. It's a personal decision. If you're going to do chemotherapy or radiation, obviously you need to allow your body to repair and heal at the cellular level. The body has trillions and trillions, as a matter of fact, 30 trillion cells.
0: Oof.
27: And those cells need to recuperate and to rejuvenate. And with Max, he's doing it. Hey, this is Rethink My Health. We're about to take a break. What a powerful story from this young man. What would you do at age 30 with a stage 3, close to stage 4, Hodgkin's diagnosis, Hodgkin's lymphoma, which is a very serious diagnosis? We made some advancements at it, but at such a young age, Mac took action. And Max is a man of his word, and it's revitalized his life. When we get back after the break, we're going to talk more about Mac's treatments, about getting to the root cause, about doing a well-rounded, functional, integrative approach as you look at your cancer. Everybody's diagnosis is different. Everybody's journey is different, but one step at a time. Hey, this is Rethink My Health. Back in a moment.
1: 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But after her second child, something changed.
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4: 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He is growing you. He is growing your character. And through the Holy Spirit that has been given to us, will enable you to face the future unafraid.
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16: Scattered showers and thunderstorms moving in through the afternoon and evening hours. A few of those storms could be strong to severe. High today around 90. Those showers continue overnight tonight, low in the low 70s. Cloudy showers throughout the day tomorrow, high in the mid-80s. I'm Georgia WeatherNet meteorologist KJ Allen on Faith Talk Atlanta.
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27: Welcome back. Welcome back. Rethink My Health podcast, talking to Max and his diagnosis of stage 3 lymphoma. Max, so I know that you've been going through all these different treatments and you're going through different rounds of chemo. And as I mentioned time and time again to our patients and to our listeners, that you don't have to abandon conventional oncology. Some individuals get great results when they use a combination as well. So,
0: well, and in my case, there wasn't much of a choice, right? I mean, even from you, you said you need an oncologist for this.
27: 100%. Yes.
0: If you want to not take years to beat it, right? You just want to handle this.
27: 100%.
0: Let's do a balance. Let's 50-50 it.
27: Yeah, 100%.
0: Integrative and
27: what I like what you did. We did all the natural therapies first, all the testing to get your body to become resilient. If anybody stops you in the street and I'll look at you, they would not think you're doing chemo.
0: I have had 10 people in the last week say, you look good. And that's not to gas myself up, but it's my color coming back. It's my muscle growing. It's all the thing. Because I got down to 165 pounds. I was a stick at one point, and that was leading up to maybe the first treatment, just shy of. So, I by the way, I lost my whole appetite. Cancer literally makes you not hungry at all. And as I started my chemo, I started eating again, but eating better. And that's
27: and making wiser choices.
0: And that's what's allowed me to put the muscle back on.
27: All right. So, you know, we talked about some of the treatments you're doing, high dose vitamin C, curcumin, something called photodynamic. I know we've talked about some ozone, Detoxification is a big part of what we're doing for you.
0: Yeah.
27: And all of this is making your body resilient. Talk to me a little bit about emotional, spiritually for a second. At any time, how did this test your faith?
0: I think that the shock of the diagnosis has fully never set in. And what's so unique about God or the bigger spirit, whatever people want to call it, is that I am

0: 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You don't need a building. You don't need a choir. You just need to turn your heart to Air One.
1: Air One. Songs that heal. 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
1: 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Worship now.
2: And so now I can, well, A, they're paying for those treatments, right? But B, I can then harness that GoFundMe with you to do all of these modalities that are going to make me recover much, much faster. So things have just continually lined up
3: via
2: God, and it's reinforced my faith and reinvigorated my passion for gratitude and attitude.
3: I love that. Gratitude and attitude, which is a big part of it. And, you know, regardless of what you're doing on your journey, if you're battling cancer, a family or loved one is, attitude plays a huge role. And gratitude, and which is great.
2: It becomes your reality. Attitude is literally what you end up getting back. It reflects. It's like a mirror, literally. So what you put out there is what you get back. If your outlook is shoddy and terrible and bleak, guess what's going to happen? Things are not going to be very good for you. So you have to find the lessons in this. You have to find the light, because that's the only way to be able to get through it.
3: And now you're giving back as well, too. And I really like that, Max. And what's really interesting here is that, you know, you got to look at the finances of different things. You know, cancer is very disruptive in your life, right?
2: Yeah.
3: It affects everything.
2: Oh, yeah.
3: And I say that because there's so many options and there's so many things and so many opinions coming at you.
2: Oh, yeah.
3: My advice has always been, and I told this to Max, get your family involved.
2: Oh, for sure.
3: Get close loved ones. Make a decision that's right for you, okay? Don't get into the paralysis of analysis.
2: Yep.
3: Because you're going to be hit by so many different directions.
2: For sure.
3: When it comes to finances, if you're underinsured or don't have insurance, look at your options. Max took the bull by the horn. He did a GoFundMe. He took action. He was transparent. He humbled himself. And I think that's part of the healing process, right, Max?
2: So
3: I'm really proud of you for doing that, Max.
2: Thank you.
3: And then he's actually taken action. He's changed his life. You know, when you change your diet, you change your life.
2: Mm.
3: When you take action, good things happen as well.
2: Yep.
3: And we're not here to solve all the problems in our healthcare system in the United States right now is broken, but there are some very good positives, right? And there's so much advancement and there's so many options that you can do. And I always tell every single patient, even if you're doing 100% traditional, even if you do that, if you have a great attitude, you could have a better outcome. Now, as a functional integrative practitioner, I always like to see someone changing their terrain. You're not changing your terrain with chemo. You're not changing your terrain with radiation.
2: No.
3: Yeah, it could be helpful, but you're not actually getting your body resilient. You're not focusing on the root cause. You're not looking at your immune system. But at the end of the day, I believe as a Christian that you have to honor your temple, not worship your temple, honor your temple to God. And God is ultimately in control. Pray about it.
2: It's true.
3: So I'm glad you mentioned the gratitude, Max, as well. I think that's really, really important. So,
2: and it's a daily reinforcement thing. The more you do it, the easier it becomes. And the easier it becomes, the more you believe it. The more you believe it, the more faith you have in it. And the more faith you have, that's a screaming sign to God, hey, I'm going to move in his life.
3: Yeah. And you know, I like what you just said earlier. You talked about when you did the GoFundMe, it was really because you were preparing for the worst. Matt was actually preparing that the chemo, because listen, at the end of the day.
2: That's exactly right.
3: Chemo can be very harsh. Okay. Chemo.
2: Especially to older people.
3: Oh, 100%. And it's very difficult to recover from that. And we have a message. As a matter of fact, I interviewed Jordan Rubin a few weeks ago. If you've not listened to that interview, it was very powerful because Jordan Rubin is a well-known author. He's a forward thinker.
2: It's incredible. I have to plug it real quick. I watched that a while back. Fantastic. I listened to the full hour or so at the gym. Incredible story.
3: Yeah, he's got an incredible story. And basically, he talks about your faith. And really how cancer is a spiritual warfare.
2: It is.
3: And from a spiritual perspective, and it really is. And your faith can make all the difference in the world through prayer, supplication, petition.

0: competition and going around a group of people, right? A group of other loving believers, his family, his friends. Max talked about people coming out of the woodwork for 10 years.
1: Coming out of the woodwork.
0: This is so encouraging. And now we can have victory in Max's healing. He's on the way to healing. I'm going to claim that in the name of Jesus, because
1: Absolutely.
0: Not only it looks great, the therapies are working with Dr. Reddy. They're working here at Progressive.
1: Working here, yeah.
0: And he's taken action, and it's changed his life, and I think God's going to use him in a mighty way. So now, let's do full circle. I want to talk about your business for a second.
1: There we go.
0: Now, you know, you're in a business where you're helping people have good-looking lawns. You're taking care of, I really believe that when you take care of your house and your community and you do all this wonderful things, you take pride in it, right?
1: Oh,
0: so
1: yeah.
0: Max is a big part of that for a lot of his customers as well. So what are you doing differently now? Now that we know, the research is very clear, okay? World Health Organization, even the EPA is talking about this, that chemicals in lawn are really affecting our health. We're not going to talk about pets for a second, because pets are even more at risk. We're seeing more pets with cancer, because what happens is they go to the grass.
1: They're way lower to the ground, yeah.
0: Way lower to that, and it's terrible. Okay, so you obviously did not get rid of your business. You were thinking about it because you were close. You and I talked about that.
1: Oh, we were.
0: Thinking,
1: yeah.
0: How am I going to take care of my business?
1: That was the point of the GoFundMe. It was like, I will more than likely have to step back. We were probably thinking that was going to be the case. And I was planning 2 days a week, maybe, that I could work. So I didn't know going into it how it would impact me, but it was massive scale back. 60-70% was the plan.
0: Okay.
1: And this was only at the beginning of this year. By the way, it's only early July.
0: Right. So now what are you doing? Tell us a little bit about what you're doing. How are you changing the fact of chemicals? What are you using instead of chemicals?
1: So maintenance is really the biggest question here, because those are when you have the recurring applications that people like to use to make their yard look its best. But there's always safe alternatives, and usually it comes down to money, man hours, and just choosing the right stuff. So we pivoted to an all-inclusive turnkey weekly organic landscape care program. It's not about a spray schedule. It's about adding more man hours to make sure that we do what is necessary to not put a bunch of chemicals on people's properties, to where they track it into the house, on their shoes, by the way, that then gets on the floor, then it gets on the carpet, then it gets in your bedroom. And this is what's super common, because also there's pesticides. So you have pest controls coming around and they're spraying granulars and they're doing the misting and all that. It's the same thing. It's not just isolated to glyphosate and Roundup. They're the biggest company and they do the most volume.
0: So there's other chemicals that
1: people
0: are using.
1: But there's a million other chemicals out there, and it's really all of those things. It's what pest control companies use. It's what most turf care companies use to make your grass look pretty with a few weeds. They're dousing it, drenching it in chemicals. And that doesn't wash off. I mean, you can use irrigation. It will wash off to an extent, but that then just puts it back in our ecosystem, and it torches the ecosystem. That stuff ends up in the creeks. We had a recent epidemic on the Chattahoochee, I'm sure you know about.
0: Yep.
1: And fish for miles were dead and floating to the top, and it was due to chemicals getting into the water at such a massive level that it disrupted the ecosystem.
0: So tell me a little more about this organic lawn care. I love that, actually, organic lawn care. So you're doing like a yearly maintenance, and you're actually, you're getting rid of all the chemicals.
1: All the chemicals. We use 30% vinegar as an alternative to Roundup, and it kills weeds that are easy to kill. So it's not going to kill everything, but it is going to get a lot of it. Now, you do still need to be careful, because vinegar is a skin irritant, but otherwise, you know, it's a great tool to harness. That plus extra man hours equals the high level of care that we need. But most companies like the convenience of the spray, because it knocks down the man hours and they can charge less. So it just comes down to how much you care about your health and your family and protecting, you know, what you value. And I would think that's family, friends, pets, things of that nature. So to me, this became blaringly obvious as I've dealt with the whole cancer situation. And so we don't offer anything in the realm of chemicals. We have alternatives, and we built a program around that for high value clients who appreciate the honesty, transparency, and level of care for their family. We're treating these properties like they're our own. If this were my house, here's how I would do it.
0: Now, you're educating your customers as well.
1: Absolutely.
0: So what I'm hearing is this, Max, is that your cancer diagnosis, because you weren't really thinking about this before, were you?
1: No, I was thinking about it for multiple years, actually, funny enough.
0: Interesting.
1: I did stop spraying glyphosate maybe 3-4 years prior to the cancer diagnosis, but I had already been spraying it for 7 years. And again, that's only one of many pesticides, or herbicides more so, but I had long since been thinking about this because I was long since aware of all the non-Hodgkin's cases. That is just the latest class action suit with that company, the $7 to $11 billion. This has been going on for decades. And by the way, we're not going to get into politics, but Trump did just sign something that literally is going to protect glyphosate from here until the end of time. He put something out there that basically said it's a national security dealing with farms because this is
0: what most... Yeah, I know, RFK's not happy about that.
1: No, absolutely not. And it's what is sprayed all near and around the root systems of the food that we eat. I saw something a while back that said we're the only animal on planet Earth that douses things with chemicals to then eat them, or more so to prevent the other animals from eating them, and then we ingest them ourselves with all those chemicals that were then just sprayed.
0: Let me give you some good news about glyphosate. Actually, yeah. Dr. Cheryl Burdett and Jordan Rubin are putting together a study here at Progressive Medical. Jordan Rubin has put together a formula that actually will detoxify glyphosate from the body safely. And we're actually doing a study on that with Dr. Burdett and also a microplastic study as well, which we believe microplastics is a huge problem.
1: That will be monumental.
0: Yeah, so they're doing a study right now. They're just started it. And these products are all natural. A lot of them are grown on Jordan Rubin's farm, Regenerative Farm. And that's really exciting news because what do you do? This is very, very fascinating and insightful. Listen to Max's story. He was using these chemicals for 7 years. Intuitively, he was thinking he should change. He stopped, but then he was diagnosed 4 years later with cancer.
1: Yeah.
0: Because why? Why? These chemicals stay in your body if you do not detoxify, okay?
1: To a high level, too. Yeah.
0: It's going to eventually catch up with you. Now, everybody's different. Everybody's terrain is different. I'm going to go back to the word terrain one more time.
1: Yeah.
0: And your body is a sponge, and these chemicals can stay in there for a long period of time. We got to get them out.
1: Yeah.
0: You got to get them out. And that's why I'm a big believer in infrared saunas and other saunas, and you've been doing that as well.
1: Oh, yeah.
0: Cold plunges, which is which is a chilling experience, as you know.
1: But those are other modalities, things that really help in a cancer journey. You know what I mean? You've been telling me, hey, go get in the infrared sauna and knock that out. And then I discovered the cold plunge because it seemed to help reduce my inflammation, my fatigue, my muscle soreness, all that sort of stuff. And I can only assume it's helping to beat the cancer as well.
0: 100%.
1: Hot cold therapy is tremendous.
0: Part of your journey is rethinking your strategy. There's only so many hours.
1: On all fronts.
0: Yeah, there's only so many hours in a day, right? You got to pick and choose the wisest thing, and you got to just get a plan of action, and you need a team. You need a coach.
1: Yep.
0: Max is very intelligent, but he needed a team.
1: For sure.
0: He needed a good oncologist. He needed a functional integrative team.
1: Yeah.
0: And he needed to have the ability and the resources to do that. You know, unfortunately, a lot of individuals basically say, well, I can't afford this, I can't afford that. Well, at the end of the day, when you have cancer, you can't afford not to do it, right?
1: Correct.
0: You have to do something. Something is better than nothing.
1: Yeah.
0: And that's one of the reasons why I want to just take a step back and really talk about this issue right now, because it's becoming an epidemic right now for younger individuals.
1: It is.
0: That are being diagnosed with these super cancers. And I think chemicals, you know, I'm not going to blame everything on chemicals. There's a lot of other reasons as well.
1: An important thing to note is it weakens your immune system. So then it invites all of these diseases, all of these other things that could happen. And this also comes down to your genes, right? You're born with certain genes that make you more or less susceptible to certain things. So
0: I totally agree with you, Max. So now with your new business plan, you've been implementing this. Why don't you share with our viewers, listeners, the name of your company, how they can get a hold of you.
1: Absolutely.
0: Our company. Just have a consultation. And
1: it'd be great.
0: I think it's a very positive message Go ahead. Sure.
1: It is. Yeah. My company's name is Woodburn Landscapes. Can pull us up on Instagram or woodburnlandscapes.com. Like I said, that's our only maintenance program now. And I understand if it's not a perfect fit for everybody. You know, sometimes I'll scale back the man hours and try and help them out if, hey, I can't quite afford that, but can we at least still do this with you? And maybe we section the property into halves or quadrants, and then we address those on a weekly basis instead of the whole property. So there's ways to do it that can make it more economical and more affordable, but it is about educating the clients on the risks of using the cheaper alternative. Because then it lays the groundwork and the framework for, here's why I built this program. It's for people like you, and actually, it's for people like me too. This is what I would do if this were my home, because this is how we're going to reduce our exposure to these environmental toxins that could potentially sit in your system and or disrupt your immune system and weaken it, making you more susceptible to a long list of endless diseases.
0: I totally agree with you on that one. And, you know, for those of you out there that are watching or listening to us, I think lawn care definitely needs to be revisited when it comes to the chemicals used.
1: It has to be as a whole. I mean, let's call it worldwide, but at a minimum in the United States, we've got to pay more attention to this. It's 2026. There's too much data out there
0: Way too much data. And now listen, obviously, those individuals listening to us, watching us, are probably saying, yeah, that makes a lot of sense, but how do I do it?
1: Yeah.
0: You know, just basically talk to your landscape company. Maybe you can get them to change.
1: Exactly.
0: Contact Max and get a consultation.
1: Contact me if you're in the area, but at the end of the day, it's just about having a frank conversation with whoever's servicing your property and asking for this sort of a customized program. And not everybody's going to say they can do it. Some are stuck in their ways, and that's how it is. No problem. We are here for those people as an alternative. But yeah, I mean, just start with a conversation with your contractor. Say, hey, man, here's the list of things that I think we should be concerned about, or at least try and address. Maybe you do more hand pulling of the weeds. Maybe you swap to the vinegar alternative. Yeah, it's going to take a little more time. Maybe we make a little less money. But the impact.
0: Yeah, the impact and the effort is worth it.
1: It is.
0: Because at the end of the day, especially if you have small children.
1: Oh, my gosh.
0: Especially if you have animals, okay? Mm. Especially if you've got someone that's already compromised with their health.
1: Yeah.
0: The last thing that you need to do, there's a reason why there's a sign up on the grass after they put some, stay off, okay?
1: It literally says humans and dogs stay off for 24 or 48 hours, depending on the sign. And that's become protocol. And it's a way for the companies to market themselves too, right? On the other flip side, they got their logo. But yeah, I mean, it says stay off. Let this dry at a bare minimum.
0: So, Max, I'm going to give you an idea right now on Rethink My Health. You need to get a sign that says stay on the grass. I just took care of it organically. Yeah. Humans and dogs and the animals allowed on the grass because Max's team put organic lawn care.
1: I just got kind of goosebumps. I'm going to do that.
0: With love and with passion.
1: I'm going to do that. Yeah.
0: Because
1: stay
0: in your grass, right? Because Max diagnosed with stage 3 lymphoma, took action. He changed his life, changed his diet, changed his attitude to gratitude.
1: And it's all through God, you know. At the end of the day, you got to tune into your faith. And I say, whatever that spiritual being looks like for you, not everybody's a Christian, right? But at the end of the day, I think most people can see coincidences that are not really coincidences. They need to be recognized as the divine timing that they are. There's a higher power. There's a plan. There's a purpose. But we got to tune in. We got to get our antennas dialed.
0: That's very, very profound. Hey, this is Rethink My Health. I'm Dr. Gezzagoli here. What a great podcast interview with Max Woodburn. He took action. We just want to encourage all of you. Number one, early detection saves lives.
1: Yes.
0: Do not be afraid to talk to your doctor about that. If you're not feeling good, you know, just don't dismiss that.
1: Don't.
0: Changing your diet changes your life.
1: And that's an easy jumping off point, right?
0: Yeah, absolutely.
1: Make some minor swaps. You don't have to ditch 100% of the junk food, but get to an 80-20. Get to an 80-20. 80% good, 20% of your junk, your enjoyment, whatever. But that's going to allow your body to do its natural filtration.
0: I totally agree with that. Except if you have cancer, you need to be better
1: even
0: than 80%.
1: For the people who do not have cancer,
0: I totally agree.
1: 80-20 is a good starting point.
0: And that's interesting you say that, because what's the best way to treat cancer? prevent it.
1: Yeah, prevent it in the first place. Yeah.
0: I went to a seminar with Dr. Frank Schallenberger, who's been a physician for 50 years. I really highly respect him. He talked about that because he sees cancer at an all-time high himself.
1: Yeah, yeah.
0: And when I talk about changing your terrain, it's really rethinking how you take care of your body. You know, Max, we got a couple minutes left. I'm going to let you have the final word. Let's go full circle and tell me, what would you like to tell the audience about your journey, how it's impacted you, and where you're going in the future?
1: Early detection is huge. Do not delay going to a doctor when you recognize something is off. It's easy to take perspective now because of this whole journey, but if something feels wrong, it probably is wrong. So you need to go get checked up on a regular basis. An annual assessment with a doctor, especially like an integrative medicine doctor like yourself, is first and foremost the biggest number one that you should be doing. If something feels wrong, it probably is wrong. The second thing would be to use and harness integrative medicine with whatever approach you're going to take. A lot of medicine now is, hey, let's throw some pills at them. Hey, let's throw something at them that they're going to get hooked on for life. And it's how they make money. That's why this healthcare system is broken. It all comes down to money and greed, unfortunately. But at a bare minimum, harness the power of people who care about natural treatments, integrative medicine, and setting your body up for success. We didn't talk about this, but I did a ton of IVs and treatments and modalities with you leading up to the commencement of my chemotherapy. And I think that paved the way for this successful treatment program. And I'm only halfway through chemo. As a matter of fact, I have a PET scan this afternoon that's going to verify we're beating it. And then on Monday, I go back for my 7th of 12 rounds.
0: That's fantastic.
1: But if I feel double the way I feel right now in terms of improvement, nobody will stop me.
0: I want to thank you, Max.
1: It's because of you.
0: We're running out of time right now. God bless you, buddy.
1: Thank you.
0: Hey, Max Woodburn, what a great story. Progressive Medical, getting to the root cause, rethink my health.
1: Yep.
0: And integrative medicine is just good medicine. Thanks, guys. We're going to see you next time here on Rethink My Health. And remember, a cheerful heart is good medicine, but a crushed spirit dries the bones. Proverbs 17:22. God bless you, and see you guys next week.
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0: Breaking news this hour from townhall.com. I'm Michael Harrington. Lindsey Graham, the longtime Republican senator from South Carolina, passed away this morning at the age of 71 after a short illness. Tributes are pouring in today from across the nation and from around the world.
1: Israeli Prime Minister Benjamin Netanyahu calls Senator Graham, quote, a great friend of Israel and a cherished friend of mine, unquote. Ukrainian President Volodymyr Zelensky says Senator Graham visited his country 10 times during the years of Russia's full-scale invasion. Mr. Zelensky says, quote, Lindsey was a true defender of freedom and the values that make our world safer, unquote.
0: Correspondent Andrew Stewart. The U.S. has been training fire with Iran over an Iranian strike on a vessel in the Strait of Hormuz. Iran responded to a strike this morning from the U.S. with attacks on Bahrain, Kuwait, Qatar, Oman, and Jordan. The U.S. has made another strike within the past hour. Recent data suggests immigration may be adding pressure to an already high housing market, drawing strong reaction from conservatives.
2: Studies indicate a 1% increase in unauthorized workers is linked to a roughly 2.2% rise in home prices and 1.4% rise in rents. Analysts say added demand is straining limited housing supply, especially in urban areas. Conservative leaders maintain the findings prove President Trump is right to push for stricter border enforcement and immigration policies. Ken Lorman reporting.
0: The U.S., the U.K., and a dozen other Western and Asian countries have reasserted that China's expansive claims in the South China Sea are illegal. The joint statement issued today by the nations reaffirms a 2016 arbitration ruling and rejects destabilizing actions. More on these stories at townhall.com.
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0: Apple is accusing OpenAI of stealing trade secrets as it seeks to build its own hardware for ChatGPT. This is a major rupture in a partnership between the iPhone maker and the artificial intelligence company. Apple says in a lawsuit filed in California that the theft of trade secrets is, quote, part of a coordinated pattern of misconduct at an institutional level by OpenAI. Two former Apple employees who now work for OpenAI are also named as defendants. Typhoon Bobby brought strong winds and heavy rain to eastern China today. It has weakened a bit. The storm made landfall in Zhejiang late last night, prompting mass evacuations in cities including Shanghai and the cancellation of hundreds of flights. Bobby passed north of Taiwan yesterday, injuring more than 130 people. Shanghai evacuated nearly 300,000 individuals due to the big storm. News and analysis at townhall.com. A bipartisan group of senators say they've reached an agreement with the Trump administration to cut buyers of Russian oil.
5: While visiting Kyiv, South Carolina Republican Senator Lindsey Graham told reporters that lawmakers have been working closely with the administration on a version of the bill that would be, quote, acceptable to the White House and that was written in a way they could support. The White House has resisted full support of legislation to limit the flow of funds to Moscow's war chest through sanctions on countries purchasing Russian oil, in addition to Russian officials and entities. Instead, the administration has pushed for the bill to give President Donald Trump more latitude to pursue negotiations with Moscow to end the war on Ukraine. Bernie Bennett, Washington.
0: Today is Sunday, July the 12th, and a number of notable people are celebrating a birthday today, including actress Cheryl Ladd, who is 75 years old. Gospel singer Sandy Patty turns 70 today. Boxing champion Julio Cesar Chavez, 64. More on
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7: 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It's Kevin McCullough, Monday through Friday, on That Kevin Show. And now, from the Connors and Sullivan Broadcast Studios, the man who is not what he wants to be, but is way grateful that he's not who he used to be, here's
12: Welcome in, Kevin McCullough. Glad to have you with us. We've got a big hour in front of us. Patrice Onwuka is going to be with us from the Independent Women's Forum. The administration has kicked off these things called Trump accounts, and they are slated to actually really give our children a boost in terms of their future. And if you understand how they work and if you understand the benefit, and there's no cost to participate or to be obligated, you should be rushing to sign up for these as fast as you can. They're just a tremendous idea. And there's rumors that the administration may be wanting to start Trump accounts for grown-ups. I would argue that they are equally important and significant, but we'll ask Patrice Onwuka about that before we're done. And lots to get to. Shelley Goldberg, of course, going to be with us to talk a little bit of parenting as well. So lots of good stuff coming up this hour. I do want to make an observation about something I saw in show prep today. I was reading through a number of things, and with the recent Supreme Court cases being handed down kind of the way they have been, you're starting to get some real-life reaction to what they mean. And so, for instance, yesterday, the YMCA announcing that they're going to have to change all of their policies because they were still allowing men to basically sleep and shower and change next to women in their facilities. And guess what? The Supreme Court says that's not such a great idea. Someone else who has made comment about the Supreme Court's actions is the author of Harry Potter, J.K. Rowling, who, while the debate was going on, was speaking about it early on, was speaking up in defense of women early on about it, and she was really, really harshly ridiculed by literary colleagues, by, you know, Hollywood folks, by other people. I experienced the same thing when I cautioned and said we need to think of women that are unprotected and make sure that we do all we can to protect them. I was labeled a transphobe. I was labeled all kinds of things. But I knew she was right. I knew that I was right. And I never had any doubt about that. Of course, the people who were wrong are now trying to move the goalposts. It's the only way they can save face, basically, in my way of thinking. But that's why her recent observation struck such a nerve. And as more voices begin distancing themselves from ideas they once defended with unwavering confidence, I think the conversation has quietly changed. It isn't anymore, were we wrong? It's, did you really have to say it that way? And that's a pretty big shift. It caught my attention, at least. The debate itself seemed to have shifted, because it suggests that the argument is no longer about whether uncomfortable facts should be faced. It's about whether the people who spoke up about those facts verbally were polite enough in doing it. You were mean. You didn't use the nice words. For years, Americans watched an intense cultural battle unfold over questions that reached far beyond politics. Parents questioned whether children should receive irreversible medical interventions for gender dysphoria. That's something that parents shouldn't have to be deciding. They shouldn't even be faced with it. Children should not be questioning that. They're still children. Parents were branded extremists for asking what schools were teaching their own kids. Medical professionals who questioned prevailing practices found themselves under enormous professional pressure. Researchers, journalists, ordinary citizens learned there was a price for refusing to repeat ideas they believed were false. And that's not what a confident movement does. That's not how, if you're in the right, you behave. That's what the movements do when they believe dissent itself is too dangerous to tolerate, might topple their whole pyramid. Language itself becomes part of the battle. And that may have been the most revealing part of the entire episode. We weren't simply asked to tolerate ideas that we disagreed with. We were expected to adopt the language that many believed obscured reality. If I call my daughter a boy, that is a false reality. If I call my son a daughter, that's a false reality. We're not going to do that. If you declined to use that language, the argument often ended there. You weren't simply considered mistaken. You were accused of being cruel. And that's a really odd place for a free society to find itself. And that's why Rowling's observation lands with such force. The people who spent years insisting these questions shouldn't even be asked are now asking whether the people who asked them could have chosen gentler language. That's a big time reversal. After years spent trying to discredit the messenger, the complaint has become the messenger's tone. Reasonable people will continue to disagree about law and medicine and public policy. But no healthy society will flourish if citizens are expected to say what they do not believe to be true. You want to kill a society? That's a good way to do it. Freedom of speech has never existed merely to protect popular opinions. It exists because unpopular opinions are often the first to challenge assumptions everyone else has stopped questioning. And that's why the Supreme Court's case mattered. That's one reason freedom of speech matters so much. Today's consensus has a funny habit of becoming tomorrow's embarrassment. That's happened so many times in my lifetime. I'm only 56, and it's happened multiple times. The ability to question prevailing wisdom isn't a flaw in a free society. It's one of the reasons free societies keep correcting themselves. At some point, friends, people said, if we declare that all men are created equal, why do we still own slaves? Somebody had to say that out loud for abolition to become reality. The temptation in every generation is to make consensus certainty. Once that happens, disagreement becomes something to suppress rather than something to examine. That's a dangerous habit, I would argue, regardless of which ideology you hold on to. The debate surrounding gender has never been only about pronouns, sports, and medicine. It's also been about whether the objective reality can withstand social pressure. Can biological sex be discussed honestly? Can medical risks be debated openly? Can parents ask questions without fear of professional or social punishment? These were all questions that are demanding answers. As public opinion shifts, institutional memories have a funny way of becoming selective. But history doesn't simply record who was eventually right. It also records what it cost to say what was right before it became socially acceptable. The people who questioned prevailing orthodoxy didn't simply endure disagreement. Many accepted real professional, financial, personal consequences for refusing to repeat the talking points that they believed were false. I was among them. And we spoke anyway. Rowling was right. I believe she was right then. I believe she's right now. Those who spent years portraying dissenters as beyond the pale don't get to quietly rewrite the story now that the cultural winds have shifted. We've already paid the price for speaking plainly. The least those who got it wrong can do is simply... Kevin McCullough, coming right back.
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16: Hi, this is Mark Finley with Hope Lives 365. 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But we come to Jesus, and He pardons our sins. We stand before Him just as if we had never sinned. Through Jesus Christ our Lord, we have peace. 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

0: It's That Kevin Show, thatkevinshow.com. Very glad you're here with us. Always very glad to feature great, informed experts that can come on and give us insights into things that I don't have naturally, but I learn when I talk to some of my favorite guests. And Patrice Onwuka is certainly one of them. She keeps her mind and thoughts on all things economics for the Independent Women's Forum, which is one of my favorite groups. They are doing incredible work, not just for women, but for all Americans. And Patrice, it's great to see you. And I didn't get to see you going into 250. It's been a little while since you've been on the show. For us, we spent the day yelling and screaming for America, watching planes fly up and down the Hudson River, watching tall ships sail in. And it was just, I think, one of those days where my family was like, wow, this is a cool country, which was the intended effect I was hoping it would have. But sadly, a lot of people in this country, media people in particular, got on and like groused and grimaced about the whole thing and how terrible America is and the rest of it. I'm curious, you're a no-nonsense mom. You live in the nation's capital. You also happen to be African-American. That's not a predetermined defining point for me, but some people, it's important to some people. What were your thoughts about this 250th?
1: Well, you know, Kevin, I'm really Black American, meaning I'm a naturalized citizen and I'm Black, but I'm really from the Caribbean. And the funny thing is that we came to this country about 41 years ago, the week of Independence Day. So this year
0: had... So it was like an Ameriversary for you.
1: Ameriversary, absolutely. Because, you know, I had a number of TV media hits last week, and I choked up every time thinking about the fact that when we stepped off a plane in Washington, D.C. 41 years ago, that my parents did so with two little kids and a few suitcases of clothes. You know, they left everything they knew in the Caribbean, and it was like a modest but decent middle-class lifestyle to start over, move to, fly to Washington, move to Boston, you know that story, grew up in the ghetto during the AIDS, the drug epidemic, gang violence, drugs all around us. But they instilled so much in us that those external factors never affected us. And they worked hard, menial jobs to put money aside to buy a house, a fixer-upper on the outskirts of Boston, away from the violence and away from, you know, the disparity that we had to move to. And so every time I think about Independence Day, and especially 250, I think about the promise that America makes to people who are born in this country and people who we welcome to this country. And when I say welcome, I'm talking about people who go through the rigorous, costly, vexing process of being, of saying, I want to come here. Can I come? That means vaccinations. That means proving you won't be a ward of the state, but you can raise your family on your own dime, and then coming here legally so we're not living in the shadows. But that promise of opportunity is available to all of us. And my parents can look back and say, wow, they took advantage of it. Their kids took advantage of it. And now they have grandkids who will never know that kind of hardship and that kind of sacrifice because of the blessing and opportunity in this country.
0: You're going to make me choke up if you keep going. We've got other things to talk about, but you kind of opened this can of worms, so it's your fault if I go there now. I started noticing probably 25, 30 years ago that my immigrant Black friends oftentimes have a very different view of America and the opportunities that she presents than do my long-standing second, third generation Black friends that are domestically born and did not come here. And first of all, I don't think that you could have come here 41 years ago because you're only like 25 to begin with. But, but aside from that, do you experience that as well? And what can you, what do you attribute the difference to?
1: Absolutely. You know, I grew up going to, you know, schools that were for high achievers where there are a handful of Black students, and the majority of the Black students, which means we're the majority of a minority, were from either African nations, their parents are from African nations, or they're from Caribbean and Caribbean nations like myself. And our perspective is very different. There is so much opportunity around you if you're willing to put the effort and the time into it. Delay gratification. Maybe you don't get that BMW right away, but you save towards buying a house so that your kids can go to school. And then when you're in retirement, your kids buy you that BMW. That's the kind of mindset that you see. You find among immigrants, black immigrants to this country, whereas black Americans have a lot of grievances. And some of it is understandable, and some of it is because of indoctrination, false indoctrination about the plights of blacks in this country that goes from the founding to the end of slavery, and then skips all of the progress during Reconstruction, skips the fact that the black family was extraordinarily strong with higher marriage rates than even whites in this country during Reconstruction, skips the facts that the first black members of Congress were from the Republican Party, skips all the way to Dr. Martin Luther King and the Civil Rights Movement, skips all of the progress of black communities and the black mobility and black wealth that was being achieved, which was attacked, you know, by whites, certainly. I'm not underplaying that. But there was a lot of progress that blacks had made after slavery, and all of that gets wiped out, doesn't get covered, and we just pick up with civil rights, and then you have the Great Society solutions, which really became problems, and you see the degeneration of so many black families to today. And their solutions are about government, when really it should be about what Booker T. Washington always preached, which was you taking care of yourself. Build your human capital through education, through skills, through entrepreneurship. Build your communities. The church is right in the center of that, helping to build families and keep the community together, and then you can achieve the success that you want, despite the heinous racism and segregation and all of those factors that they face. So you have two competing visions, and a lot of black Americans don't understand a lot of their history, or they only see some parts of their history, and that has that long-term grievance factor that a lot of them have, where now they don't want to celebrate the flag or celebrate 250, the founding of our nation, because to them, America is about oppression, when really it's about opportunity and overcoming these challenges from our founding and afterwards.
0: I saw Joy Reid. I don't know if it was on July 4th, but it was somewhere around there. It may have been the day after, but she was on some podcast or show somewhere, because I don't think she has her show anymore. But prominent African-American female journalist that, you know, was on MSNBC for years. And she was saying something about how she could take no joy in celebrating a country that had built all of its prosperity off of slavery, and how horrible the founding fathers were. And the person that she was on with did not push her, did not test her on any of that. But does she know that well more than 50% of the founders, the signers, were actually anti-slavery to abolitionist, yeah, in terms of their, yes, viewpoints and mindedness? And does she admit that there was always from the very beginning of the Declaration through the signing of the Constitution and the Bill of Rights, there were always voices that were saying we're not living up to the ideal that we're putting forward? I mean, thank God that Madison built into the Constitution this kind of mechanism where we could go back and correct original sins. But, yeah, you know, it took us too long to get there. I feel that strongly as a white, mm-hmm, evangelical male. You know, I should be like the most banished person on the planet. Somehow I still have a show. I don't know how that works. But as that white evangelical male, I feel, yeah, badly that it took us too long to get to that point. But the point is that we did get there. Yeah. And as you said, Reconstruction was an amazing period of yes, history for us. There were so many people that were rewarded for their loyalty and their patriotism, for, you know, doing what was right and fighting for freedom. And then when you get into the 1900s, it is the Democrats that start the Ku Klux Klan. It is the Democrats, yeah, that keep a plank for the Klan in their political platform through into the 1960s, that was still in existence all the way through the 1900s. And yeah, I want so badly people to come to life in America now, whether they've lived here three or four generations, whether they're like your family and still somewhat fresh and new and appreciative. I just want everybody to see that we've always been a country that has had some degree of contradiction, but there's always been something where we've sought divine providence and we've sought God's heart on things, and we want to do the right thing. And if we aim for that, it seems aspirational. It seems like we're hitting something that's higher than all of us, better than all of us, will bring a better future about for all of us if we aim for God's ideal. And the backbiting and the bitterness and the rancor, it's just, I want to see that lesson. I want to see God be made greater, and hopefully good things will come of that. Did not expect to have any of this conversation with you this morning, but grateful to. Let's take a break, and when we come back, there's some news on the economic front about Trump accounts, maybe even for grown-ups. We'll talk about it next. Patrice Onwuka is my guest. Stay here.
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8: When Abraham Lincoln was elected president in 1860, America stood on the edge of collapse. Over the next 4 years, the Civil War claimed more than 700,000 lives and tested whether our republic could endure. As the war drew to a close, Lincoln looked beyond victory. He looked toward healing. In his second inaugural address, he challenged the nation, "Let us strive on to bind up the nation's wounds, to achieve and cherish a just and lasting peace." Lincoln understood that preserving the greatest experiment in self-government required more than winning a war. It required the character to restore what had been broken. More than 160 years later, America still faces division. The question is not whether we'll disagree. The question is whether we still have the wisdom and the character to heal together.
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10: Here's your Faith Talk Atlanta forecast.
11: Scattered showers and thunderstorms moving in through the afternoon and evening hours. A few of those storms could be strong to severe. High today around 90. Those showers continue overnight tonight, low in the low 70s. Cloudy showers throughout the day tomorrow, high in the mid 80s. I'm Georgia WeatherNet meteorologist KJ Allen on Faith Talk Atlanta.

0: show. Lisan Luca is with us from the Independent Women's Forum, IWF.org, if you want any of their resources, and I recommend all of them. Patrice, you keep your eye on the economic policy and kind of the impact of economic policies that they have on us as a nation. And I've seen a lot of ads in social media lately on Instagram, seeing a lot of graphics saying, if you enroll your kid in a Trump account and you do the minimum contribution by 18, this is how much they earn. And by 28, this is how much they earn. And then if you do like the maximum, like the 28-year-old's a millionaire by the time they're 28, with the maximum, donations. Why are these so popular? And is it true that he's thinking about doing something like that for grownups?
1: So Trump accounts are these tax advantaged accounts that, you know, if your baby was born between the start of 2025 and the end of 2028, they will get a $1,000 grant from the federal government. But these accounts belong to your child. And so they grow over time. The app that you can download, if you go to TrumpAccounts.gov, you download it at an app, very simple, easy process. And you have to be a United States citizen, have to have a social security number, a valid one, but you put that information there, your Trump account is opened in minutes. And if you have that baby, that $1,000 grant is deposited. But it's important because the government also provides financial literacy tools in the app. So you can learn about compound interest. You can learn about savings. You can learn about credit card debt, things like that. And it's meant to be an educational tool for children. They also get to own a piece of America, American companies specifically. And so the way these are designed is that they're funds held by State Street, but they're invested in the stock market. And so theoretically, your child gets to own a piece of Apple. It gets to own a piece of, SpaceX. And imagine over time, you talked about the growth, the compound interest. If you let's say you never add another penny into that account, your 18-year-old child will, at 18, get access to about $27,000. But if you are doing the $5,000 limit, and when I say you, it's parents, Kevin. It can be grandparents who make contributions. Your employer can make contributions or match yours. It can be philanthropists like Dell, like the founder of Dell, who has given over, I think, $250 million for kids from low-income zip codes, putting money into their accounts. Everyone can contribute, and over time, it is remarkable how much those accounts can grow to. Kids can use that towards educational expenses, maybe getting a trade, skills training. They can use it for a down payment on a house or to start a business, or they can just let it continue to sit until retirement. Yeah. So this is, I think, conditioning younger generations to understand that you can own your future. You can have access to American capitalism. It's not a dirty word like the socialists are trying to convince us that it is, but that by ownership, you get to determine your future. Not be handed to something from the federal government, which may not be there, aka Social Security.
0: Let me ask you about the kids' account one bit further. Yeah. What if you don't have a newborn?

0: That's great. All right. So what is the scuttlebutt about Trump adult accounts? What's the concept there?
1: Well, we know that Social Security is moving to insolvency by 2032. I mean, for context, Kevin, think about every U.S. senator in the midterms being reelected. They will be in office by the time Social Security insolvency hits. And when that hits, we're going to see automatic cuts to those Social Security retirees who are getting benefits if nothing gets done. Well, President Trump is, I mean, he's been hesitant to touch Social Security, and he's not. But he's also saying, what can we do? Can we create Trump accounts for adults, which would, again, be tax-advantaged accounts that are in the market, so you're getting the benefit of a stock market that's hitting new highs every single week, it seems like, where individuals can decide where their money goes, in addition to Social Security. And I think the way he's thinking about it, the way Australia's system works, they have something called superannuation, where instead of the government providing your retirement through Social Security, most people's retirement in Australia is through these kind of Trump account style private accounts. And then their social program is very small for just very poor elderly people. And then obviously you can still have your own savings vehicles as well. So it's a three-part leg. And I think it's a way of saying here in America, Social Security is running into insolvency. It is fiscally, it's running out of money. What can we do now? And maybe there's a way to start to phase in something like Trump accounts for adults.
0: I absolutely love it. I hope that they're successful with that. Patrice Onwuka, always appreciate your smiling insights on everything that we have going on. Thank you for sharing your 250 story with us. And have
1: yes,
0: a great week.
1: Thanks so much.
0: You got it. Kevin McCullough coming back from Times Square. Don't go anywhere.
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4: In the War of 1812, our nation fought and won America's religious freedom. 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

0: Welcome back. It's Thursday, and on Thursdays, you know that we enjoy welcoming Shelley Goldberg to the microphone because she has for years reported on parenting, first at New York One and now with that Kevin show for a number of years. And Shelley, we don't try to do anything complicated here. It's just one idea each week that we try to help parents and grandparents do a little bit better job of helping bring up these kids. And this week, I think you're hitting on a really important idea that I think parents really need to pay attention to. In fact, I would argue it's one of the most important ones. You said, can we talk about how we make sure that all the kids get the proper individual attention that they need? And I think when you come from families that have multiple kids, the instinct kind of, and I wouldn't call it laziness, but maybe efficiency, is to just try to be cookie cutter for all of them and to just do everything the same. And that is not the way to go.
1: Thank you for the intro, Kevin. Thank you. Yes. We want to try. I mean, hopefully we love all three of our kids, four of our kids, five of our kids equally. But fair, life is not fair. We're going to try. But there are things that sometimes get in the way. You know, you younger kids, little kids, babies need more attention. You might have a child with special needs, a teenager who's going through something significant that requires our full attention. So life intervenes, but we do want to give them all the individual attention they absolutely need. So first thing I would look for, Kevin, how are your kids letting you know that they don't feel that you're giving them the attention that they need? Number one, are they constantly interrupting conversations? Are they throwing temper tantrums? Are they fighting with each other constantly? Are your kids being overly clingy, not following the McCullough family rules? I would look for signs. Is there something going on here that they're, because be a great detective. Awareness is key here,
0: yeah.
1: Right? Then what can you do as a parent, as a grandparent? Number one, Kevin, for you, make sure you're giving each child at least 10 or 15 minutes of your time. So three kids, that's 45 minutes. It doesn't matter if they're doing an errand with you, playing a board game, reading a book, 15 minutes every night, every day, as much when you get home from Kevin. Number two, schedule special time every month. So if Charlotte was born on January 17th, the 17th of every month, Charlotte gets to spend special time with Dad. She goes with you to pick up the pizza. You go on a bike ride. But, you know, maybe use her birth date as a way of figuring out this is her time every month. Jonathan gets this date, blah, blah, blah. Third is, in terms of family activities, make sure that every child has a role to play. Every child feels needed to get this done. So let's look at dinner time. There should be a kid that sets the table, a child that helps bring the food and puts it out on the table, and somebody else that clears the table. So everyone equally is responsible, it's fair, but they're all involved in family activities. Other things you can do is something called practicing active listening. And it simply means that you're really listening. You don't have your phone next to you. You're not glancing at your phone. You're giving eye contact. And the other thing is to pay special attention to the individual interests and gifts that your children have. So I know that Jonathan is very interested in science. I mean, that's the kind of thing. If you know a child is interested in music, I think it's Charlotte who's interested in music. Pay attention to what they're interested in and build on that in terms of conversations, special places that you go. That'll be tremendously helpful. And then in closing, there's something called love languages, the five love languages.
0: Gary Chapman wrote them. Yes.
1: Yes, you know all about it. So he has this whole thing for adults, but then he looked at it and said, wait a minute. This really works for kids as well. So he wrote a book for kids. So making it, simplifying this with the basic points, there's five. He suggests that when kids are under four, you really give them a chance to, you interact with them with all five love languages. But as kids get older, they tend to show a preference. And if you know what the preference is, if you're aware and alert and you see what the preferences are, your kids are letting you know how they best feel seen and heard. The five love languages, Kevin, aren't number one. It's physical touch. That's the hugs, the cuddles, the pat on the shoulder, putting your hand in theirs when you walk down in the street. Some kids feel so seen and heard by that, especially younger children. So that's number one. Number two, words of affirmation. That's the praise, not the random praise, but the specific praise where you're letting them know how proud you are, and you want them to be proud of themselves. You say things like, I'm so proud of you, or you must be so proud of yourself, or your room is so neat, Jonathan. But it's the words that convey warmth and love to them. The third are gifts, not store-bought gifts, but finding something special. You might find a gadget, let's say at the office, that you know if you bring that home, Jonathan might see the science implications in that and really enjoyed what you brought and you thought about him to bring this home to him. There's acts of service, which basically means helping your kids with things that they're doing, like picking out books at the library or tidying up their backpack, helping them with lunch, you know, put together a sandwich. And the last is just quality time. There are kids that just want more of your time because they want you to get to know who they are.
0: Mm-hmm.
1: So, Kevin, your thoughts about all of this?
0: Well, real quickly, I think that this is one of the most important things that you can do. Kids need FaceTime, and they need to know that is a safe space, and it's a welcoming space to have that FaceTime with that parent. And the more that you engage it, the more they flourish, the better they do. And I can just say that because I have three very different ones. And regardless of the differences of their interests or where they're at, they always appreciate dad asking, tell me about your day. What happened today? What was the highlight? How did you respond to it? What did you do? What would you like to do differently? Whatever the most, curious thing I can ask about their day, always seems to unlock a different layer. And I would really encourage people to do it. Shelley, always appreciate your insights. Thank you for being here.
1: Thank you, Kevin. We'll continue with this.
0: Kevin McCullough coming back. Don't go anywhere.
2: Stick around for more of That Kevin next.
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2: 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It's that Kevin Show.
0: All right, Kevin McCullough, glad to have you with us. I just got logged on and tried something that I've been telling you about. I logged in to Dominion.chat. I got my service set up for that. And I got to tell you, if you've used any of the other chat devices, you're going to love this. Especially if you're a person of values, of morality, of a Christian worldview. You know that artificial intelligence, AI, is on nearly every device. In fact, if you take your phone out and you look at the apps that are on there, nearly every single one of those apps are going to say, try our new AI help model, try our AI option, try our AI this, try our AI that. And every one of them are going to be trained on different models of AI that are going to give you different kinds of information back. And the guys at Dominion were sitting there a few months ago and they said, you know what? We've got all of these tools that are telling us what all of the advice on all the planet has to say, except the most important one, the Christian worldview, the biblical standard. What is the godliest way to go about seeking information that you can? And so they went to work, and the brilliant people that they are, they have now produced the first AI chat that helps you do all the things that ChatGPT and Claude and those other guys help you do. But they don't just serve back to you a perspective that you want to hear. They actually speak truth. So if you have questions about sexuality or biblical living or things that are, you know, whatever, they will help you come to a biblical understanding of that decision. But it will also do all the stuff that AI does. It'll help you proofread papers. It'll help you fix your refrigerator. It'll help you do all the stuff that AI has become known for and famous for now. And friends, I'm just going to tell you, your kids, whether you like AI or not, is not the issue. Your kids are going to use it. It is going to be a part of everybody's life. Dominion.chat is a tool, especially for faith-based people, that they're going to be incredibly thankful for, because you're going to be able to trust the information that it gives you. Dominion.chat. Someone tried to put the Dominion in the URL last week. Don't do that. Just the word Dominion, D-O-M-I-N-I-O-N, Dominion.chat. That's all you need in the URL. It'll pull up the home screen and you can go from there. Dominion.chat. 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And coming soon, I'm going to be able to tell you about how you can win a complimentary 1-year subscription to Dominion.chat, because we're going to give, I think, 100 of them away. So be listening for that. But go check it out for yourself first, dominion.chat, dominion.chat. And glad that they're part of that Kevin Show, and thankful that they've stepped up and said, we want to sponsor what Kevin's doing. It's I believe that technology is important, and I believe it's really important for Christians to understand technology. You don't have to be a fan of it. You don't even have to like it. But I think it is incumbent upon us to certainly understand it and understand the ramifications of what it does for the people that we love and how the people that, you know, are in our families are using it. And that's one of the reasons why I'm really grateful that Dominion.chat now exists. We have an option that I really feel like is family safe. Dominion.chat, Dominion.chat. All right, Kevin McCullough, glad you're with us. Thank you for being here. Tomorrow, of course, we're going to round out the week with a big week-ending edition. And I don't know if you're a big fan of the singer formerly known as Bonnie Tyler. She did that song called Total Eclipse of the Heart. But we said goodbye to her today. She died at 75 after emergency surgery that was not successful. So our thoughts and prayers are with the families of Bonnie Tyler, and pray that they have a good memory of her that they can share together as they commemorate that. Kevin McCullough, we've got a lot to get to on the Friday edition. We will see you then.
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11: News this hour from Town Hall, I'm Mary Rose. South Carolina Republican Senator Lindsey Graham has died after a brief illness. He was 71 years old.
12: South Carolina voters first sent Mr. Graham to the U.S. Senate back in 2002. Senator Graham was currently running for a fifth term. He briefly ran for president back in 2016 and clashed with then-candidate Donald Trump, criticizing him as unfit for office. However, Senator Graham later emerged as one of Mr. Trump's top allies.
11: Correspondent Andrew Stewart reporting. The United States has attacked Iran over an Iranian strike on a vessel in the Strait of Hormuz. The strike early Sunday set a container ship ablaze and forced its crew to abandon it. Iran apparently responded with strikes targeting Bahrain, Kuwait, Qatar, and Oman. The new crossfire in the Persian Gulf comes after U.S. President Trump suggested an interim deal and ceasefire, and the Iran war was over. It appears the Bay Area Rapid Transit's new fare gates are doing exactly what they're designed to do. Correspondent Ken Lorman.
13: A viral video captures a woman in San Francisco getting stuck under BART's newly upgraded fare gates while attempting to evade the $2.55 charge. It highlights the system's success in curbing free riding. BART's faster closing gates have boosted revenue by $10 million annually, increased ridership and customer satisfaction, and have reduced crime, vandalism, and harassment. Ken Lorman reporting.
11: Meta has pulled the plug on a feature of a recently launched AI tool following criticism that it made Instagram accounts fodder for use in creating AI-generated images. The move by the parent Facebook and Instagram comes less than a week after it rolled out the image. This is SRN News.
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11: The Department of Homeland Security is trying federal grant money to new election security requirements. FEMA says states must meet a series of standards before receiving Homeland Security grant program funding. Correspondent Ron Taylor reports.
16: DHS says states must submit plans to move away from barcode and QR code voting systems, conduct manual audits of at least 5% of ballots after federal elections, and reconcile voter participation with ballots cast. States must also verify voter registration citizenship records and the citizenship of election workers using federal databases. FEMA says 20% of grant funds will be withheld until states prove they're in compliance. DHS says the measures are critical to protecting election integrity and national security. Ron Taylor reporting.
11: Volkswagen CEO has indicated that he's trying to avoid closing plants. Breaking news and analysis at townhall.com. A royal reunion held Friday between England's king and his youngest son.
10: King Charles hosted his son, Prince Harry, and met with his family for the first time in years. There has been a royal rift since the king's youngest son and wife, Meghan, quit royal life and moved to California 6 years ago. Harry, Meghan, Prince Archie, and Princess Lilibet got together with the king and Queen Camilla at Highgrove House, a country estate outside London. Harry is in Britain for a number of charity events, including the Invictus Games.
17: Invictus has never just been about belonging to a team. 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We are a family, one that I am so proud and so honored to be a part of.
10: I'm Ed Donahue.
11: Acclaimed British actor Anthony Hopkins is out with a classic music single. Released Friday, Bracken Road is featured on the Oscar-winning actor's upcoming album, Life is a Dream. 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

0: 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It's Kevin McCullough, Monday through Friday, on That Kevin Show. And now, from the Connors and Sullivan Broadcast Studios, the man who is not what he wants to be, but is way grateful that he's not who he used to be, here,
1: welcome in, Kevin McCullough. Glad to have you with us. It is the Thursday edition of That Kevin Show, and per usual, we've got a full one for you. I think we're going to have some amazing discussions today. Today is July 9th, and that's the day when the toppling of King George happened here in New York. New Yorkers actually tied ropes around the statue and pulled down 4,000 pounds of lead and said, "No more, King George. No more. No more for you." And that was part of what set off the entire revolutionary conflict, although the reading of the Declaration earlier in the day also contributed to it, and the men who signed it and pledged their lives, their fortunes, their sacred honors, they all knew it when they signed it. They all signed it anyway because they thought that freedom was precious and important and something worth going to war for. Which is very interesting when you look at one of today's top stories. I can't help but draw the comparison here. I'm looking at early headlines earlier today, and I see that President Trump has decided not to use the new Air Force One to fly home because he's afraid there might be vulnerabilities to it that they had not necessarily scouted out. So he's got the military now kind of going over that thing, you know, tooth to nail, or whatever the expression is, stem to stern. They're checking it out, making sure that it is as safe as it needs to be. And so he called for the original Air Force One to come back and get him from Turkey as he was flying home. But you should have seen, first of all, the parade of airships that were with him as he's flying back to the U.S. You have Air Force One. You've got a couple of F-18s, you've got a couple of F-35s, you've got a couple of B-2s. You've got some incredible firepower just surrounding his ship as they're all flying back. And I saw some social media footage of it earlier, and just the roar of the thunder overhead while that stuff goes by. Just, it's very impressive. But the reason that he called for that is because at the Khamenei funeral on Saturday, the IRGC had people roll out "We will kill Trump" banners. There were some others that said, "Hey Trump, we will kill you." There was another one that said, "Youth in Africa, kill Trump." And they're all written in, you know, multiple languages on the banners themselves. But with this kind of overt kind of, "This is what we're going to do," they just decided it would be better if you're flying back from Turkey, which is kind of close to the region, to have the established Air Force One that we know the bomb withstanding capabilities that it has and so forth. So that's what he did. But I just also have to say that while Trump was in Turkey, Iran thought it was a really good idea to start shooting at ships in the Strait of Hormuz. And I can't think of a dumber thing they could have possibly done, because the president got up today and said, "Okay, ceasefire's over." And last night, we struck 90 targets inside of Iran. Specifically, the Iranian Revolutionary Guard installations, specifically the ones that were trying to shoot missiles at civilian boats going through the strait. Like, these idiot terrorists in Iran, these IRGC morons, think that they're going to have the upper hand on this. And they think that because they have been allowed to operate with an upper hand by passive American presidents in the past for a very long time. And I'm gonna repeat what I said many times weeks ago, but I'm gonna repeat it today. These IRGC nutjobs, they do not speak for the average Iranian person. Iranians overwhelmingly want the IRGC to go. They overwhelmingly want the Khomeinis to go. They want the clerics out. They overwhelmingly want to have a free society where women can go to school and become lawyers and doctors and all the things that the clerics then made illegal once they came back. 47 years ago, Iran had some of the highest rates of, you know, population of women becoming doctors, lawyers, all the things in society that, they've been able to do here in the U.S. for a while. More by population survey in Iran than any other place in the world. And then I don't even know how you describe these guys, the terrorists, the buffoons, the bumbling idiots, they come in, we're going to tell you, and you're not going to do anything that Allah doesn't allow, and only we can tell you what Allah allows, and all the rest of it. It's just utterly, utterly dehumanizing. But this is the challenge, and that's why the president took the other Air Force One home than the one he had taken, because they just wanted to make sure that he was there. Now, that is what's going on in Iran. Here in America, and we need to understand that these things are not disconnected. It's just insane to believe and to understand now that you have terrorist sympathizing folks in charge. Ilhan Omar backed a mayoral candidate, and the Omar backed mayor took a trip to Somalia during the country's 250th anniversary weekend. And this is St. Louis Park Mayor Nadia Mohammed. And she fired back at critics who criticized her 4th of July weekend trip to Somalia during the country's 250th anniversary. Began after local news outlet Alpha News reported that the mayor had repeatedly been praised by Omar, was actually in Somalia over the semi-quincentennial 4th of July, citing a Somali news outlet that reported her, on her visit. And video of Somali's president showed that she was there. She sarcastically then apologizes, and this is the part that I think is making people angry. Allow me to offer my sincerest apology for daring, for having the audacity to take vacation time to see family members I have not seen in 10 years. Allow me to apologize for utilizing the federal holiday that we have and the time off that we have to be able to go see my grandmothers, which I have not seen in 10 years, in which 6 of those years I have worked diligently to serve the good people of St. Louis Park. I'm so sorry. How inconsiderate of me. How treacherous. It is treacherous. Treacherous of me. See, she's mocking. She continued, if you must know, I also met with the president of Switzerland. I would have loved to have told you about that. I would have loved to have had an entire news article written about that. I will do better next time. It's not just the insensitivity. It's the lack of reading the room, where she is actually mocking the constituency that she serves. That's the problem. And it doesn't sound like she handled it very well. Kevin McCullough, we're going to ask how we live next.
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7: When Abraham Lincoln was elected president in 1860, America stood on the edge of collapse. Over the next 4 years, the Civil War claimed more than 700,000 lives and tested whether our republic could endure. As the war drew to a close, Lincoln looked beyond victory. He looked toward healing. In his second inaugural address, he challenged the nation, "Let us strive on to bind up the nation's wounds, to achieve and cherish a just and lasting peace." Lincoln understood that preserving the greatest experiment in self-government required more than winning a war. It required the character to restore what had been broken. More than 160 years later, America still faces division. The question is not whether we'll disagree. The question is whether we still have the wisdom and the character to heal together.
8: To your urologist to learn more.

0: welcome back. It's That Kevin Show, thatkevinshow.com, and glad to have you with us. And before we get too far into the show, you know, every day we stop to ask the big question before going any further, and that is, how do we live? How do we live in a culture that is just at cross ends with God in every way possible? Just, I don't want to do it your way. No. And for those of us that read scripture and draw comfort from that and pray and worship the God of the universe, we seem to be problematic to some of these people's way of thinking. And that can sometimes be an excuse for us to say, well, I don't need to witness. They don't like me, or they don't want to be around me, or I would argue that's the opposite of what we're supposed to be doing, that we actually should be more effective in our witness because they may have that negative or hostile view towards our faith and towards the Savior, Jesus himself. So what can we do to help us stay on the right track? That's why we ask the big question, how do we live? And Dr. Joel Grassi is back with us, Commonwealth Baptist Church in the Bronx. It's been a great series this week, Joel. We've been looking at a very unusual piece of the gospel where Jesus says the gospel will be preached to the poor. An interesting pairing of the gospel and poor, and why he highlights that and pull. We don't have any instructions to the middle class specifically, or to the wealthy. Well, I guess we do have some language regarding the wealthy, but here this is specifically that the poor will receive the gospel, will hear the gospel. And we've been applying that in a lot of different ways, and we're turning today's application to the Great Commission. So Matthew, Mark, they both discuss it. What's the significance here?
1: Yeah, thanks so much, Kevin. You know, I think with the 250th anniversary of our nation just behind us, and we think about, you know, Lady Liberty and Ellis Island, and obviously immigration is always a topic that we're all thinking about. And right here in the Bronx, we have just seen over the years that I've been here, just such an enormous influx of people from all over, and just a changing culture and a changing city. And sometimes it can be kind of like a bit, you know, startling. You go down a street you haven't been down in a while, and you notice there's no English on the storefronts anymore. It's all in different languages, and it's really kind of remarkable. And even to the point where, you know, people have been coming up to me asking if they can buy our building to, you know, convert it into something else. And I got thinking about how maybe I've been looking at this backwards. I'm probably never going to get on a boat or a plane and cross the ocean to actually preach the gospel to all nations, to every creature. I'm not going to cross the Pacific and go to every country, or do like Paul did and go up all over the place there in Northern Europe and whatnot. But all the nations are right here. They're right here at our doorstep. And what excuse do I have when Jesus literally says, preach the gospel, teach all nations? And here in America, we have access to so many people from so many nations. We ought to really pivot with this and say, this is the opportunity of the hour to do more of shining the light, of proclaiming the word, and impacting people who otherwise we wouldn't have this opportunity if it wasn't for America's great opportunity of liberty.
0: I think that is so well said and so important, because I do think that we talk ourselves out of the Great Commission on a regular basis. And I think you know what I'm talking about. Well, I don't speak that language. Well, I don't relate to whatever's going on. Like the excuses can come flying at us a gazillion a second. When in reality, we do need to be thinking about the very thing that you just said.
1: Yeah, absolutely. You know, I think being soul conscious is just something that we can seek to hone in our day to day operations. I mean, I know that we're so much more insular now, where we just do everything through a screen, through our phone. But any opportunity we have, if we're walking into a restaurant and we can tell that the people maybe are from another culture, what an opportunity to engage and just make new friends and ask questions. The disciples were sometimes surprised at who Jesus was talking to. And people even would sometimes, you know, say, hey, he's a friend of sinners, you know, like some accusation against him like that. And, you know, maybe we'd say, boy, how odd to see someone who looks like me talking to someone like that. But that's how we can then begin to say, hey, I'm curious if you've ever heard of Jesus, and start that conversation right there and bring in the gospel.
0: I think that part of that, too, has to be something that the pulpits advocate for, because I find that congregations largely reflect what is said from the pulpit. Crazy enough. That's how it works. But I know of at least one tri-state area pastor who is in North Jersey and had, you know, just a few years ago, pre-COVID, probably a predominant, what he would consider like a suburban congregation, multiple campuses, but probably mostly, you know, European descents, et cetera. And in recent years, they've had a huge influx of immigration and people from like the closer outer city areas moving out a little bit, and so kind of moving into the community where their churches are planted, and they've seen a huge influx of Latino attendance, and they said, okay, if this is who God's bringing to us, how do we best serve them? And at their third service on Sundays, they decided, well, we're going to have translation with earpieces, and they didn't know how to do that. They had never done that before, etc. But they researched it and they did it, and I think they have now several hundred a week that appear at that service with, you know, the earpieces in their ears, because they're coming, they're hungry, they want the gospel. But if the church doesn't acknowledge the hunger, if they don't recognize it, if they don't step into that, what waste there is in terms of the gospel and the kingdom's call, because that's exactly what we're supposed to do. We're supposed to be saying, how can I help? How can I help them understand it a little bit better?
1: Absolutely. No, there's no excuse. We can't be on the defensive or even worse, you know, wringing our hands or saying, oh, you know, it was easier way back when. No, today is the day. This is the day of salvation. This is the opportunity that we have. And, I love hearing that earpiece idea. You know, when I go into a Spanish speaking restaurant, I brush up on my Spanish and I start engaging. Hey, you know, tell me a little bit about, you know, you. Do you go to church? Do you have an iglesia that you go to? Have you heard of Jesucristo? And I've even picked up a few Bangladeshi phrases. And there's so much literature in every kind of language, and obviously with the internet now and these translating apps, I mean, there's really no excuse for us not to try to engage, go out of our comfort zone, be the, we're called the light of the world, Jesus said to his disciples there in the Sermon on the Mount. And light doesn't discriminate. It illuminates it for everybody. And so every single person, as we talked about this week, is someone who is potentially spiritually poor. If you know the Lord, then you are spiritually wealthy, and we've got this obligation to share that wealth to one and all every step of the way.
0: No, I completely agree with that. Now, let me be practical, Joel, because you're right in the middle of the Bronx, and you have cross-cultural opportunity just sitting at your doorstep, literally. Even if we don't have a super diverse community in our own community, we can still have a global mindset and a heart for reaching the world.
1: 100%. I mean, again, I think, you know, by and large, everybody today is so connected, even if they're in maybe a remote area, small town, middle America, whatever it is, there's got to be something on your heart where you know, allow the Lord to guide you. Maybe you've got a burden for Jewish people or Muslim people or Asian, or maybe you have an ethnic background that you're feeling more called to or drawn to, or maybe you just want to, like, you know, reach the city that you're closest to. I mean, I'm sure everybody is within a few-hour drive of some larger metropolitan area, and you can see, is there an inner-city mission? Is there something where I can invest my time, my resources, pray for them? Obviously, that's the first and foremost thing we all can do. And then just, again, every church should be reflecting, as you said, reflecting its immediate community. So when new people are coming in, that is the Lord tapping you on the shoulder saying, hey, have you, so to speak, baked that apple pie and welcomed them and given them a gospel of John, kind of thing.
0: No, that's great. All right, another convicting conversation, Dr. Joel Grassi. Thank you. We will wrap up the week with you tomorrow, but thank you for making us think this week. It's been challenging, and it's been good.
1: My pleasure, Kevin. Thank you.
0: You got it. Kevin McCullough coming right back. It's That Kevin Show, thatkevinshow.com for the podcast.
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0: Good afternoon and welcome to the Narrow Path radio broadcast. My name is Steve Gregg and we're live for an hour. And it's we're on every day, Monday through Friday, and it's hard to believe this is already Friday again. Man, it just seems like it was just Friday 6 or 7 days ago. It's amazing how quickly this goes. So this is the last chance you have to call the program before next week, if that means anything to you. We do have one line open. If you have questions about the Bible or the Christian faith you'd like to bring up for conversation, we take those on the air. And also, any disagreements you might have with the host, we'll take those on the air, too. Be polite and use good language, and we will have a good conversation. The number to call is 844-484-5737. And it looks like our last empty line just filled up, but if you call in a few minutes, these lines do open up. The number is 844-484-5737. Our first caller today is Dwight, calling from Denver, Colorado. Hi, Dwight. Good to hear from you again. Welcome.
1: Thank you, Steve. We're part of a home church and have been for many years. If I understand Paul correctly in 1 Corinthians 14, 34 and 35, women are not to ask questions during the home church service, but rather they're to ask their own husbands at home. Is that correct?
0: That is, in fact, the instructions that Paul gave to the women and to the church in Corinth. Now, there's a couple things we need to ask ourselves. One is, what was his rationale for this? It may be that it's a very important thing for us to observe at all times. Or was it something because of issues that were going on in the church there, and for their sakes needed to change it? Because in some manuscripts, in verse 34, it says, let your women keep silent in the churches, not just let women keep silent in the churches, as if that's a general rule, but this church needs to make sure that their women keep silent. Now, that's not in the Alexandrian text. It just says, let women. But the Textus Receptus says, let your women keep silent in the churches, which sounds like he's saying, okay, your women in the Corinthian church need to learn how to behave and conduct themselves well in church. And that is, of course, also what he has said about many men. He said those who are speaking in tongues need to be more orderly. They need to do it one at a time, only a few in the church service, only if there's an interpretation. Same thing with the prophets. And the women need to behave themselves, too. Now, we don't know to what degree Paul would have been a stickler for those exact numbers and so forth about prophets and such in the church. In a church, let's say, that was well ordered and, everything was done decently and in order, which is what, of course, he's saying he wants everything. That's how he concludes the chapter in verse 40. Let all things be done decently and in order. So there's a real possibility that the women in the church in Corinth were being disorderly and apparently had something to do with asking questions. Now, I've heard teachers say, well, they were the women and the men sat across the aisle from each other in those days, and the women would call out to the husband on the other side in the middle of the service, what's the pastor mean when he said that? I've heard it that way, but that's only somebody's guess. It's also possible that the women were interrupting the teaching with questions and perhaps not very pertinent ones. Who knows? In any case, there seems to have been something disruptive about what the women were doing. Now, it's possible that Paul would have given the same instructions even if the women were not particularly disruptive, if he just felt like women shouldn't speak in church at all. But I think that wasn't his position because, three chapters earlier, in chapter 11, he made it very clear that women could pray or prophesy with their head covered, which meant, following the decorum of the church and the local customs, the women should not do things disorderly, but they could pray or prophesy. Now, of course, he doesn't say in chapter 11 that they could do so in the church, but Paul's opinion in chapter 14 seems to be that prophecy is for the edification of the church. And that seems to suggest that their prayers and prophecies could be uttered in the church if their head were covered. Now, in other words, it's difficult to know how strict and inflexible Paul would be in a church where this kind of disorderly conduct was not being, was not happening. And one reason I think it's fair to ask that question is also in chapter 11. You know, we read that people were rather selfish and disruptive at the communion service. And so some were taking too much wine and too much bread, resulting in there not being enough food for everybody. Some were going away hungry, and some were going home drunk, he said. And then he tells them, listen, eat your meals at home before you come to church, okay? Now, that's a very clear instruction from Paul. Eat your meals at home before you come to church. But shall we take that as a guide for all of us? We need to eat our meals at home before we come to church. What if we're fasting? What if dinner's going to be cooking while we're at church? We're going to eat it afterwards. Do we have to eat a meal before we go to church? I think we have to understand what Paul is saying is because of this disruptive conduct, because you people don't seem to have any self-control, how about avoid the temptation of doing this by satisfying your hunger before you come to church? In other words, Paul's instructions are sometimes very much tailored to the immaturity and the disorderliness of the church in Corinth. So it's hard to be very legalistic about this, and I don't prefer to be legalistic about things anyway. For example, I don't think women should be pastors, but if I walk into a church and a woman happens to get up and turns out she's one of the elders, I don't agree with her being an elder, but I'm not going to turn over the tables and grab a small whip and drive everyone out. That's not my approach to such things. I don't know that God is that legalistic. I think what we have in 1 Corinthians is that Paul is saying the church should be orderly. When it's not orderly, nobody is being edified. The public meeting should be edifying to everybody. And any distracting, disorderly conduct should simply not be allowed. And so Paul gives very specific corrections to the Corinthians about how to achieve that ideal. But I'm not, you know, when we read the... We also read Paul about half a dozen times in his letters.

0: the letter were called for, but the principles that they were trying to, or the ideals that they were trying to maintain, might not require all those, the rigidity of those instructions in every place, where otherwise it's not, you know, disorderly. So in your home church, you know, if a woman asks a question, especially if a message is being given that that's in a casual enough setting, it depends on how formal your church is, but if it's casual enough that questions in general are permitted, I don't know that I wouldn't strongly forbid women to ask questions, but on the other hand, each fellowship should probably apply those instructions the way they see fit for their group. And is there some disagreement in your church about that?
1: excuse me. No. In fact, the pastor, after he gives a sermon, he opens the floor up for questions.
0: Yeah, and, that's what I do. That's what I do at our home church.
1: For any and all. However, I don't see it just being at Corinthians only. In 1 Timothy 2, you know, it's a similar instruction. No, they're not to teach or exercise authority over men. They're quiet to quietly receive instruction. And, of course, you know, it just seems like it's, well, Paul said it's a commandment of the Lord. It just seems like it's a commandment that we're ignoring if we don't follow what he says.
0: What Paul actually says in verse 37 of 1 Corinthians 14, if anyone thinks himself to be a prophet or spiritual, let him acknowledge that the things which I write to you are the commandments of the Lord. I think what he's saying is, I'm an apostle of Christ. To receive me is to receive Christ. That's what Jesus said about the apostles. If you receive one that I send, then you're receiving me. And I think Paul's saying, if you think you're spiritual or if you're a prophet, then you'll recognize that I am an apostle of Christ and I speak with his authority. So if I give these instructions, nobody should refute them. I don't think he's saying that Jesus himself commanded women to be silent, because I don't read of him ever doing that, commanding that. So, I mean, I think what he's saying is, when I give instructions, I'm an apostle. You should take them as being from the Lord himself. If you don't see them as the commandments of the Lord when I speak them, that is, whatever I speak is the commandments of the Lord because I'm an apostle, then you're not spiritual and you're not a prophet. And by the way, there's a lot of Christians who are not spiritual in that very thing. They don't recognize Paul's authority, but I do. And yet I don't think he's saying that quite apart from what I've told you to do here in Corinth, there's a standing commandment that Jesus made somewhere that told women not to speak in the church. I don't think Paul's saying that, and I don't think that would even be the true thing. Now, you did mention 1 Timothy 2. Now, obviously, 1 Corinthians 14 and 1 Timothy 2 are the two places in the New Testament that might, that we would appeal to talk about women being quiet in the church. But they're not similar, in my opinion. It's true, they both say, I mean, in verse 11 of 1 Timothy 2, it says, let a woman learn in quietness, is the word that Paul uses, with all submission. And I don't permit a woman to teach or have authority over a man, but to be quiet. In my opinion, quietness is, it doesn't mean absolute silence. After all, Paul told men in the Corinthian church, if someone wants to speak in tongues but there's no interpreter, let him keep silence in the church and speak to himself and to God. In others, keeping silent would mean don't do the thing you were going to do. Don't speak out in tongues. If there's no one there to interpret, just don't. And I think Paul's saying that women are not called to be the teachers in the church. They're not called to be the leaders in the church. I don't put a woman in the position of authority or teaching over the men in the church. And then, of course, he goes on immediately to talk about, in chapter 3, verse 1, the qualifications for those who are put in that position, who are all men, husbands of one wives, and so forth. So I think that Paul and 1 Timothy is talking about a very different thing. He's not assuming in 1 Timothy that you've got a bunch of unruly women that need to be reined in. He's assuming that Timothy's in a position to decide what leaders to recognize in the church, as

0: overseers. And Paul says, well, first of all, there might be a lot of spiritual women there, but I don't put women in that position. I don't even put single men in that position, or men who have multiple wives in that position. I put a man with one wife is what I put in there, he says. So that's what I understand him to be saying there. So I don't see, think it's the same circumstance or even the same teaching, although both places have this in common. In both places, women are told to be quiet. But then Paul tells all people to live their life in quietness and mind their own business, too. I mean, obviously, you have to speak when there's something you have to speak, but to just be a chatterbox or just be, you know, a person who's always talking is something that's not desirable. It says that in 1 Thessalonians chapter 4. He tells people to mind their own business and live in quietness and to supply their own needs with their own hands and so forth. So quietness is a generally a good thing. In 1 Peter chapter 3, Peter says that the women should not be adorned with the outward adorn of plating of gold and hair and things like that, but they should be adorned with the ornament of a meek and quiet spirit, which is in the sight of God of great price. So being quiet, being a quiet person rather than a noisy person, is typically a general rule for women and men to follow. The boisterous woman in the book of Proverbs, the one who's out in the street shouting out, and it says she's boisterous and she's glamorous, that's the woman who's out. That's how Solomon describes the prostitute. She's noisy and stuff. That doesn't mean every noisy woman is a prostitute. It just means that a quiet disposition is a good thing. It's a peaceful thing. It's a desirable thing. And women in the church, rather than being up there teaching the men, should be quiet. But it's true. The New King James says silent, but the word in the Greek, I think, just means quiet. So anyway, I'm not one who puts, I know some people who do, but I wouldn't put, you know, absolute restrictions on women sharing or teaching or I should say asking questions in the church. Mm-hmm. Some would, and they might use those scriptures to justify it. But of course, whoever is doing the church needs to follow the scriptures as they understand them. And I've just shared kind of how I understand them. Dwight, it's great talking. Right. I need to take another call if I have time before the break. DL in Menifee, California. Hi, DL. Welcome.
1: Hi, Steve. Okay, so my question is Matthew 16. Jesus says, whoever you bind on earth will be bound in heaven, and who you loose on earth will be loosed in heaven. What does that mean?
0: Well, first of all, it doesn't say whoever. It says whatever, okay?
1: Oh, whatever, okay.
0: Yeah, and it says that in chapter 16 of Matthew, obviously, in verse 19. And Jesus gives the exact same teaching two chapters later in chapter 18 and verse, 18, okay? Yeah, so in chapter 16, verse 19, and chapter 18, verse 18, Jesus gives the same teaching. Assuredly, I say to you, whatever you bind on earth will be bound in heaven. Whatever you loose on earth will be loosed in heaven. Binding and loosing was a Hebraic expression for a rabbi's teaching that something was okay or not okay. And for a Christian, a teacher, in those cases, Jewish teachers, rabbis, if they would bind something in their teaching, that means they forbade it. They'd bind you to a restriction about that thing. If they were, on the other hand, permitting something in their teaching, they were loosing it, that you were not bound. You were not restricted, and you were free to do the thing. And that's how they spoke. And some of the rabbis had different views about things. And one rabbi would bind a certain action, and another one would loose it. For example, there was a rabbi named Shammai who allowed divorce only in the case of a woman's infidelity. Another rabbi named Hillel allowed divorce for much more frivolous reasons. Even if she got old and ugly and the man found a woman he found more attractive, or if his wife burned the food, or if she was ornery and unpleasant, Rabbi Hillel said, you can divorce her for that. In other words, to divorce your wife because she became obnoxious and unpleasant was an action that Hillel loosed, that is, he permitted it. Rabbi Shammai would bind that. He would not allow you to do that. That's what binding and loosing meant, which means that binding and loosing things has to do with what is being permitted or not being permitted by some teaching authority. Now, the apostles are addressed in both of these passages, and Jesus tells them that whatever they bind on earth has been bound in heaven. Now, it doesn't read that way in all English versions. It does read that way in the Greek. Some English versions read, whatever you bind on earth will be bound in heaven. But the Greek can read, and there's even footnotes in some of the translations pointing this out, whatever you bind on earth will have been bound in heaven. In other words, you are going to state, you're going to enforce the standards on earth that God has, which, you know, what God has permitted, what God has loosed, that's what you're going to permit or forbid on earth in the church. That is to say, the apostles now are God's spokesman to transmit God's decisions made in heaven about what we should or should not do to the people. In other words, the church, in a sense, is enforcing standards on earth that God has already established as standards in heaven. So, you know, different translations read differently, but I think you'll find the ones that are most accurate that say, whatever you bind on earth will have been bound in heaven. Whatever you loose on earth will have been loosed in heaven. Meaning that whatever God has said is okay to do, the apostles will tell the church on earth to do that. Whatever God says not to do, the apostles on earth will tell the church on earth not to do. So they're basically enforcing the divine decrees in the community of the Christians, is what I think Jesus is saying. By the way, both of these passages, Matthew 16 and Matthew 18, are in context where Jesus mentions the church. And they're the only two times in the Gospels that we have any record of Jesus saying anything about the church, per se. In chapter 16, in the same context, he says to Peter, upon this rock I'll build my church, which is the first time in, and almost the only time in all the Gospels where Jesus uses the word church. But he does so again in chapter 18, the other context we were talking about, where the same thing about binding and loosing is stated. And he says, you know, if they won't hear the church, you know, if he doesn't listen when two or three tell him he's wrong, tell it to the church. And if he won't hear the church, let him be to you like a pagan or a tax collector. So interestingly, Jesus is talking about the church in both of these places, and apparently the apostolic authority over the church, so that the church is governed by the teaching of the apostles, which is simply a reflection of God's teaching, which is revealed to them. So they're binding and loosing on earth the behaviors that God himself in heaven binds and looses.
1: That makes sense. Thank you very much.
0: Okay. Good talking to you, DL. Bye now. Myrna in Worcester, Massachusetts. Welcome to The Narrow Path. Thanks for calling.
2: Hi, Steve. Love your program.
0: Thank you.
2: I just finished reading the book of Esther, and I've read it many times. And I'm still perplexed as to why this book was canonized and made into the Bible, was put into the Bible. Can you please explain the three criteria that it had to meet and how it met them?
0: Well, it's really hard for us to know how the Jews made decisions about the canonization of various books. Now, some of them are obvious. Books written by Moses, the founder of the country, who is also a prophet of God, who saw God face to face and received his instruction from God. That's a no-brainer, accepting Moses' writings. Likewise, the prophets who spoke in the name of Yahweh and spoke, you know, prophesied things that came true and so forth, and clearly were inspired men, their works too. Now, besides those, there's books that are merely historical narrative, and there's books that are merely things like wisdom or poetry. And the inspiration of those books, it's hard to know exactly how that was decided. Now, Jesus did indicate in the 24th chapter of Luke, after he rose from the dead, he told the two men on the road to Emmaus that everything that was written of him in Moses and the prophets and the Psalms. Now, the Psalms could be shorthand for the writings, which were all the rest of the Old Testament that were not in Moses and the prophets. that they would be fulfilled, which means that Jesus recognized the Jewish canon of Scripture. Now, some people think that the Jews did not recognize Esther's Scripture because, now, I'm not an expert on the Dead Sea Scrolls, but from what I understand, that Esther's the one book of the Old Testament that is not contained in the Dead Sea Scrolls. And one of the reasons that some people questioned whether it should be canonized, and you're asking the same question, is that it never specifically mentions God, though the providential hand of God is kind of unmissable. You can't miss it there. God is definitely orchestrating all the events. But I'm not really sure exactly all the things that went into the assumption that Esther should be included. One thing, it may be that Mordecai was the author. We don't know that he was the author, but he could have been. And he might have been regarded by the Jews as a prophetic leader, and therefore a book written by him would be in there. Another important thing about Esther is it provides the background for a traditional practice of the Jews, that is the Feast of Purim, which was never in the Law of Moses. There's two feasts the Jews celebrate every year that aren't in the Law of Moses, Purim and Hanukkah. And both of those arose in post-exilic times because God delivered the Jews from annihilation or from destruction. One was when he did so in the time of Esther. The other time was in the time of the Maccabees when God delivered them from Antiochus Epiphanes. Both of those stories tell us the origins of these festivals, Purim and Hanukkah, respectively. Now, on the other hand, the Jews did not regard Maccabees, which tells us the story of Hanukkah, they did not receive that as scripture. But they received it as accurate history and an accurate background for that festival. It may be that many of the Jews felt that way about Esther, too. It's historically accurate. It tells the true story of behind Purim and its celebration. But maybe they weren't sure whether it should be regarded as scripture or not. And, I'm not really in the position to make independent decisions about what the Jews include or don't include in their Bible. So I've never really known if there were a lot of reasons to include Esther. If not, it may be one of the few books that there aren't very clear reasons for doing so. But on the other hand, the Jews who did include it, I'm sure, had their reasons. And even if it was only to have a story behind the Festival of Purim, and so later generations would know why they celebrate that feast, maybe that's all. But I can't answer for it. I can't defend or not defend the inclusion of Esther in the Old Testament canon. But I have no objection to it being there, because the Jews have accepted it. We see no evidence that Jesus or the apostles, complained about it or rejected it. I got to take a break. Our website is thenarrowpath.com. There's all kinds of resources there. You can even donate from there if you want to. We have another half hour coming up. Don't go away. I'll be back in 30 seconds.
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7: When Abraham Lincoln was elected president in 1860, America stood on the edge of collapse. Over the next 4 years, the Civil War claimed more than 700,000 lives and tested whether our republic could endure. As the war drew to a close, Lincoln looked beyond victory. He looked toward healing. In his second inaugural address, he challenged the nation, "Let us strive on to bind up the nation's wounds, to achieve and cherish a just and lasting peace." Lincoln understood that preserving the greatest experiment in self-government required more than winning a war. It required the character to restore what had been broken. More than 160 years later, America still faces division. The question is not whether we'll disagree. The question is whether we still have the wisdom and the character to heal together.
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9: Scattered showers and thunderstorms moving in through the afternoon and evening hours. A few of those storms could be strong to severe. High today around 90. Those showers continue overnight tonight, low in the low 70s. Cloudy showers throughout the day tomorrow, high in the mid-80s. I'm Georgia WeatherNet meteorologist KJ Allen on Faith Talk Atlanta.
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11: You are listening to the Hope of Israel Baptist broadcast with our radio host, Dr. K. Daniel Freed. Over the next few weeks, we will be listening to excerpts of powerful preaching and singing from our national conference, which always takes place the week before Memorial Day. We pray that these live recordings will be a blessing and a help to you as you seek truth and a closer walk with God in these days of uncertainty. 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
12: God for this meeting. We certainly need meetings like this, don't we? Amen. And well attended and good crowd, and we thank the Lord for that and just appreciate God's goodness. Daniel chapter number 12, and we'll begin reading verse number 1, and then after we pray, you can be seated. Daniel chapter number 12. The Bible says, "And at that time shall Michael stand up, the great prince, which standeth for the children of thy people. And there shall be a time of trouble such as never was since there was a nation, even to the same time. And at that time thy people shall be delivered, every one that shall be found written in the book. And many of them that sleep in the dust of the earth shall awake, some to everlasting life, and some to shame and everlasting contempt. And they that be wise shall shine as the brightness of the firmament. And they that shall turn many unto righteousness as the stars forever and ever. But thou, O Daniel, shut up the words and seal the book, even to the time of the end. Many shall run to and fro, and knowledge shall be increased. Then I, Daniel, looked, and behold, there stood two other two, the one on the side of the bank of the river, and the other on that side of the bank of the river. And the one said to the man clothed in linen, which was upon the waters of the river, how long shall it be to the end of these wonders? And I heard the man clothed in linen, which was upon the waters of the river, which he held up his right hand and his left hand unto heaven, and swear by him that liveth forever and ever, that it shall be for a time, times and a half. And when he shall have accomplished to scatter the power of the holy people, all these things shall be finished. And I heard, but I understood not. Then said I, O my Lord, what shall be the end of these things? And he said, go thy way, Daniel, for the words are closed up and sealed till the time of the end. Many shall be purified and made white and tried, but the wicked shall do wickedly. And none of the wicked shall understand, but the wise shall understand. And from that time that the daily sacrifice shall be taken away, and the abomination that maketh desolate set up, there shall be 1,290 days. Blessed is he that waiteth and cometh to the 1,305 days. But go thou thy way till the end be, for thou shalt rest and stand in thy lot. at the end of the days. Heavenly Father, Lord, we bow in your presence once again tonight as we come to the throne of grace and mercy. We do come in Jesus' name. Lord, we want to thank you for the word of God. We thank you for the servant of God and what we've heard tonight. Lord, we want to thank you for the nation of Israel. Thank you for the people of God. Lord, we want to thank you for America and for the years that she has stood by Israel's side. God, I pray tonight that you'll bless Israel, and I pray that you'll show mercy on America tonight. I pray, God, that you'll give us liberty these next few moments. Lord, I ask you to help us now. May you be exalted and may you be glorified in everything that'll be said and done. And we'll thank you for it. In Jesus' name we do pray. Amen. Amen. You can be seated tonight. I know that if you're a Bible reader, you know that the book of Daniel is the ABCs of Bible prophecy. We know tonight that when we think about Daniel and his character, he's extraordinary in the person that he is. When we come to this book tonight, most of us are aware of the fact that these 12 chapters are divided, with the first 6 chapters dealing with Daniel and his friends as they are in Babylon, and the last 6 chapters dealing with Daniel and his future and the people of God. And what amazes me about the life of Daniel is his character and his conviction and his consistency through all that Daniel went through. Over 70 years in captivity, he remained faithful to God. And while Daniel lived in Babylon, Babylon never lived one day in the heart of Daniel. He stayed true to God and he found grace to serve the Lord in spite of his circumstances. And I want to say that ought to be encouraging to us. For no matter how bad America gets or no matter how corrupt this nation gets, if Daniel can live for God in Babylon, surely you and I can live for God in America tonight. And when I think about this man Daniel and the book of Daniel, I'm reminded that through Daniel's life, we see the power of prayer. As Daniel was a man that never stopped praying. He prayed in his youth. He prayed in his middle age. And even in the older years and the golden years of his life, Daniel is still found as a man of prayer. And so, my friend, his life exemplifies the power of prayer. It also reveals the perseverance under pressure. That Daniel was the same Daniel in Babylon that he was when he lived in Jerusalem. Amen. If you listen, Daniel did not change because circumstances had changed. I want to just stop and say on a side note, the circumstances in our life and the circumstances in our country should not cause us to back up and change who we are and where we stand and what we believe and what we preach. Amen. We ought to be preaching the same thing tonight that they preached 30 years ago. Amen. You say, but the country we're in is not the same. I want to tell you tonight, Egypt has no right to dictate our preaching. It has no right to dictate our worship tonight. And if America is ever going to have revival, it'll become through some men that were just like Daniel, that were able to be consistent and persevere under the pressure that they were in. Daniel's life revealed the power of prayer, the perseverance under pressure, but then the pictures of prophecy. Amen. For God gave Daniel prophecies, and Daniel was able to see history in advance. Amen. He was able to look ahead. In fact, I just want to stop and say this. If there is one chapter in all the Word of God, and I know all the Word of God would prove this, but if I could only choose one chapter in the Word of God to prove the authenticity of the Bible, I would choose Daniel chapter 11. Amen. It may be the hardest chapter to preach through, but I'll tell you, you could take Daniel chapter 11 and you could lay it down and you could lay a history book down right beside it. And you know what? They read exactly the same. Amen. The only difference is when Daniel saw it, it was prophecy. Amen. And when we read it, it is history. Amen. I'm telling you, that Bible is perfect, isn't it? And the Word of God is true. And any time you doubt the authenticity of this book, just run to Daniel chapter 11 and get an Encyclopedia Britannica and read through it, and you'll just be all right. Amen. I'm telling you, friend, Daniel saw these prophecies, didn't he? But when we come to chapter number 12, in this chapter here, I want you to notice a small phrase. And I want you to pay attention to this phrase because it's scattered throughout this text. But it's also the theme of this text tonight. Notice in verse number 4, the Bible says, "But thou, O Daniel,
13: Shut up the words and seal the book. And notice this, even to the times of, and here's the phrase, the end. And then in verse number 6, he said in the latter part, how long shall it be to the end of these wonders? Verse number 8, what shall be the end of these things? Verse number 9, he said, go thy way, Daniel, for the words are closed up and sealed till the time of the end. In verse number 13, but go thy way till the end be. For thou shalt rest and stand in thy lot. Notice this, at the end of the days. I was reading that this morning, and I tell you, the Holy Ghost just spoke to my heart and said, and I got to thinking about this chapter. This is the end of the book. Amen. This is the end of Daniel's life. His life is getting closer to the end. He's well into his 90s in chapter number 12. This book is coming to an end. His life is soon to come to an end. And this chapter is talking about the end times and the end days. So I want to preach a few minutes tonight on this subject. I just want to preach on the end. Amen? The end. How is the end going to end? Amen. How is the end going to end? I'll just stop and say this. The end of this world is not the end of the nation of Israel. It is not the end of the Jews. And it is not the end for the children of God. I want to say the end will really only be the beginning for us. I want to tell you, while this world may look like it's coming to the end, it's really coming to Jesus is who it's coming to. Because in the end, it's all about Jesus. I want to tell you, the end is just going to be the beginning. I want you to see five or six things tonight in this chapter concerning the end. And how will the end end? Amen. I want to say, number one tonight, it's going to end with the tribulation. Isn't that right? In verse number 1, we have the great tribulation. And at that time shall Michael stand up, and the great prince which standeth for the children of thy people. And there shall be a time of trouble, Jacob's trouble, such as never was since there was a nation, even to the same time. And at that time thy people shall be delivered. Every one shall be found written in the book. Now when you think about the tribulation, we know there is the tribulation period that's going to be 7 years upon this earth. We know that it begins after the rapture of the church. Isn't that right? We know, my friend, that halfway into that tribulation period, 3.5 years in, we have what we know, the great tribulation, the outpouring of God's wrath. That's where we find ourselves in verse number 1. And when we think about the duration of this, it's going to be 3.5 years, my friend, of tribulation, the great tribulation I'm talking about, like the world has never seen before. Amen. I'm going to tell you, the rapture will set the tribulation period. It'll begin. Jesus will mark the beginning of it, and I promise you, he's going to mark the end of it too. Amen. But my friend, halfway into that tribulation period, we know that the Antichrist, my friend, will go in and he'll profane the temple. He'll break his covenant with Israel. Abomination, desolation will take place. Israel, my friend, will flee to the mountains, and for 3.5 years, it'll be a holocaust of all holocausts. When we think about that, I want to just stop and say, though, my friend, their lives will be pursued, and though the enemies and the nations of this world will go after them and hunt them down like dogs, remember not only that duration, but remember they do have a defense. They do have a defender. God is still on their side, and God is not through with the Jew, and God will not forget the nation of Israel. A remnant they may be, but redemption they will find, and resurrection will come, and that nation will be raised up, and it will be Jerusalem will be the capital of this world, and Israel, my friend, will be the capital of this world. It will be a great and mighty nation. Hallelujah. He talks about Michael in verse number 1. We know that Michael is that great archangel. Amen. He's that great deliverer. In chapter number 10, it was Michael, no doubt, that gave strength and aid to that other angel during Daniel's prayers. And then in the book of Jude, Michael disputed with Satan over the body of Moses. In Revelation 12, in verse number 7, he'll fight against Satan and cast him out of heaven. Amen. I'm talking about Israel has a defense tonight. I'm telling you, the greatest military and the greatest force be reckoned with tonight. It is not America, friend. I'm telling you, it's that little nation in the Middle East. It's God's timepiece. It's the one that everybody's got their eye on tonight. I'll tell you, listen, she may fight and she may face a lot of battles, but victory is going to be hers one day like this world has never seen before. That she has a defense beyond this world. Amen. We should not forget that. How will this world end? With great tribulation. I want to say, ever since the beginning of this nation, men have sought to destroy her. Tonight, as far back as 1548 BC, when that new Pharaoh arose in the book of Exodus that did not know Joseph, Israel has been under attack. Amen. The Assyrians in 722. When you think about the Babylonians in 586. You think about Haman's plot in 473 B.C. When you think about Antiochus Epiphanes in 169 B.C. In 135 A.D. the Romans crushed a Jewish revolt. In the year 1066, a Muslim ruler massacred 4,000 Jews in a single day. On the list just goes on and on, down through the years. In the year 1096, in 1149, in the year 1215, in the year 1290, in the year 1371, in the year 1479. I mean, we could give the details, but the list just is too long tonight. In the year 1506, in the year 1648, I'm talking about the persecution. I'm talking about either ridding this country or ridding that country from the world, or trying to, or putting them under persecution. In the year 1660, in the year 1897, and then Hitler on his bloodthirsty rampage. In the year 1939, men have sought to destroy this nation and stamp it out, but her flag still flies, and her song still sings, and her anthem still waves, and the nation still shines. Why? Because she has a defense, she has a deliverer, she has someone that's going to stand on her behalf tonight. Amen. And I believe the only reason America is still afloat tonight is because we've kept the Old Testament covenant with the nation of Israel and the New Testament great commission of preaching the gospel. And tonight, that's why she's still here. That's why she's still going forward. And woe to this nation tonight if we ever turn our back on Israel. Turning our back on Israel would be turning our back on the most holy God. If we'll stand with Israel, God will still stand with us. And in wrath, we have still found mercy tonight. Not because of us, but because of them. God has been merciful tonight. Hallelujah. How's the end going to end? With a great tribulation.
11: 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Once again, that number is 844-644-4426. 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
13: How's the end going to end? I want to say tonight it's going to end with the tomb. The Bible said in verse number 2, and many of them that sleep in the dust of the earth shall awake, some to everlasting life, and some to shame and everlasting contempt. That word contempt means to thrust out. And can I tell you tonight how this world is, how this end is going to end? It's going to end with the tombs. It's going to end with resurrection. Now some believe that's a national resurrection. Some believe that's some Jews being resurrected just before the millennium. But I'll tell you, I just believe we ought to take it at face value tonight. I believe that in the end, my friend, there's going to be a resurrection. God is a God of salvation. He's a God of redemption, but He is a God of resurrection. Amen. And He will nationally resurrect that nation and make it to what He wants it to be. But He'll bodily resurrect those that, my friend, He has called out. There is going to be a resurrection. Hallelujah. I believe the church is going to have a resurrection. I believe there's a resurrection in this verse. I believe, my friend, tonight, the Bible said some to everlasting life, some to shame, and some to contempt. They're going to be thrust out. How's the end going to end? It's going to end in the tombs. I'll tell you, that's where our end was. We were dead in our trespasses and sin, wasn't it? There was no hope for us. But you know what Jesus did? He died on the cross of Calvary. He shed His blood. But when He died, guess what? He went into the tomb. But thank God the message is, He didn't stay in the tomb. He came out of the tomb. There was a resurrection morning. Do you realize the sacrifice of the blood that was shed and all the preaching and the prophecy and all the principles and the precepts, everything in the Old Testament and everything in the New Testament, it hangs on Calvary, yes, but it hangs on the fact that we don't serve a dead God. We don't worship a dead Savior. We may have a cross on the wall, but we don't have a crucifix because He's alive. He's alive. There's a resurrection day for you. There's a resurrection day for me. Thank God we're going to get up and they're going to get up. The church is going to get up. The Jews going to get up. There is a resurrection day coming. Hallelujah. Woo! Thank God for resurrection morning. And God is a God of resurrection. The Lord's not scared of the tomb tonight. Amen. Nothing about a tomb do I like. Nothing about a graveyard do I like. But I tell you, there's one day I want to be present at the graveyard. And that's on resurrection morning. Nobody looks forward going to a grave or a cemetery. I tell you, on resurrection morning, whether, listen, if I'm dead, I'll be there. But I tell you, if I'm not dead, I want to witness it, don't you? When the graves burst open and the blood wash come out, I thank God it's going to be a wonderful time. How's the end going to end? It's going to end in a resurrection. Hallelujah. Hey, a lot of our churches need resurrected, don't they? And a whole lot of preachers. How's the end going to end? It's going to end with the tombs. He's a God of resurrection. It's going to end with the tribulation. It's going to end with testimonies. The Bible said in verse number 3, "And they that be wise shall shine as the brightness of the firmament. And they that turn many to righteousness as the stars forever and ever." I'm going to tell you, in the end, there's going to be 144,000 Jews that's going to get saved. And they're going to preach the gospel. Amen, all across this world. They're not just going to preach it, but they're going to preach it like the Apostle Paul. They're going to preach it with the touch of God on them. Amen. The gospel is still going to go forth in the tribulation period. I want to tell you, you can't stop the power of the gospel. Amen. Listen, that ought to encourage every one of us. Go preach the gospel. Amen. Find you a street corner somewheres. Find you a mission somewheres. Find you a tent somewheres. Get you a jail somewheres. Go to a nursing home. Hey, it don't have to be a pretty fancy church. I'm telling you, just find you a place. And if you're saved, saved by grace. And if you're called of God, preach the gospel. You'll never preach it in the wrong place. You'll never preach it to the wrong person. You'll never preach it at the wrong time. I tell you, just preach. Just preach the gospel. It'll be worth it. Somebody will hear it and be saved. Amen. The Lord started dealing with me at the church about preaching on the cross. And the Lord is kind of different, I reckon, for everybody, but the way the Lord spoke to me, he said, I want you to preach on the cross every service until I tell you to quit. And I'll tell you something about Calvary. I've not had to find one message on Calvary. They've all found me. Amen. You say, what do you mean? I mean, it's a message that there is no end to. I don't have to hunt a sermon on Calvary. In fact, the more I preach it, the more I see it. Amen. I see it everywhere. It's in the Old Testament. It's in the New Testament. I start seeing it in stories and in illustrations. You say, oh, preacher, I've seen that before. I know I have too. But I see it more fresh than I've seen it in a long time. I'm telling you, friend, you may run a lot of places in this book and wonder if you ever went to the right place. But there's a hill far away you can run to every time. And you'll never preach it at the wrong time. You'll never preach it to the wrong person. Calvary will work. The gospel still has power. It has so much power that it'll work today and it'll work even then. Hallelujah. We need a revival of preachers that want to preach the gospel. You don't have to be the best. Just give your best. Give God your best. Preach if there's two, and preach if there's 200. Preach if there's money, and God help, preach if there is no money. Amen. Preach when they're happy, and preach when they're sad, and preach when they're mad. I mean, get you a text, get full of the Holy Ghost, and preach. Hallelujah. Go to the woods and preach. Amen. You say, I've never done it. Don't knock it till you've tried it. Find your garden somewheres and preach to the cabbage heads. Preach to the tomato plants. Find you a street corner somewheres. Lift your voice up like a trumpet. Cry loud. Preach against sin. Somebody say amen. I'm telling you, those that are shining in this world today and those that will shine during the tribulation are those that preach the gospel. Hallelujah.
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13: How's the end going to end? With a testimony. How's the end going to end? With times. Talks about three times in this text. Verse 7, 1,260 days. Verse 11, 1,290 days. Verse number 12, 1,335 days. We know that 1,260 days, we know it's those last 3.5 years. We know it begins with the Antichrist profaning that temple. And we know it ends in the Valley of Jehoshaphat, the plains of Megiddo, with our Savior coming, putting his feet upon the Mount of Olives. Amen. The horse, the blood flows to the horse's bridle. And he destroys all the captains and all the armies of this world. Revelation 19, John said, and I saw heaven open and behold a white horse. And he that sat upon him was called Faithful and True. and in righteousness he doth judge and make war. And the Bible said his eyes were as a flame of fire, and upon his head were many crowns, and he had a name written that no man knew but himself. And he was clothed with a vesture dipped in blood, and his name is called the Word of God. Amen. That's his name. He's the Word of God. Amen. I like that next verse. It said, and the armies which were in heaven followed him upon white horses. That's us. Amen. Clothed in white linen, fine and clean. And the Bible said, out of his mouth goeth a sharp sword, that with it he should smite the nations. And he treadeth the winepress of the fierceness and wrath of Almighty God. And he hath on his vesture and on his thigh a name written. Amen. What is that name? It's King of Kings and Lord of Lords. That's him. He's coming. He's coming. He's coming. He's coming tonight. He is coming. The King is coming. Hallelujah. He's coming, isn't he? Marks the end of those 1260. Another 30 days is added. And then another 45 days, 2.5 months is added. Nobody really knows for certain. It is interesting that when Antiochus Epiphanes went in and profaned the temple, then Judas Maccabeus came in, brought divine worship back in. And from the time that he profaned it to the time that he brought and established that worship back in, it was 1290 days. And from that time till Antiochus died was exactly 1335 days. The prophecies of Daniel are seen both near and far. It's not the interpretation, but it is a near prophecy. We know the end. We don't know what will happen those 2.5 months. We do know it'll take time to clean up all the dead bodies. It'll take time to bring all the remnant in. And then there'll be the judgment of the nations there. Jesus will come in the valley of Jehoshaphat near Gethsemane, and he'll judge those nations and part the goats and the sheep nations. Perhaps all of that will take those 2.5 months. I don't know. He says to Daniel, seal the prophecies of this book. Not conceal, but seal it. It's not to be concealed. Just seal it. But he told Daniel, he said, go thy way. How's the end going to end? It's going to end with times. God is always working down here on a timetable. I know no man knoweth the day nor the hour. And the times and seasons, brethren, you have no need that I write unto you. We know that. But tonight we know summer is drawing nigh. We're seeing things happen in our own country tonight. I thought about verse 10. Many shall be purified and made white and tried. Notice this, but the wicked do wickedly. That sounds like America tonight. Even though we're on Jewish ground. And none of the wicked shall understand, but the wise shall understand. You know, I'm glad in 2021 tonight, I'm glad I got a copy of the Word of God. We have a mandate. We have an agenda. We're to preach the gospel. Joseph and his brothers prospered during times of famine. And if God can take care of them, God can take care of us tonight. God has not forgotten His people Israel. And God sure hadn't forgotten the bride of Christ tonight. And what we need to do is just carry on. The wicked don't understand. I tell you, when we look around, we understand what's happening tonight. The stage is being set. Everything is being put in place. It really doesn't matter who's in charge. It doesn't matter what they think they're doing. It doesn't matter. They can meet on Capitol Hill every day. They can have their agenda and they can pass their laws. But I got news for you tonight. They're nothing but puppets on strings. I'm telling you, life friend, there is an unseen hand, and there is an all-knowing God that is in control of everything that's happening around this world. And He's got His eye on Israel, and He's got His eye on the church, and He's bringing it all together. And just any day now, our Lord is coming. The trumpet's going to sound. We're going out of this world, and thank God Israel is going to be safe. Hallelujah. And I'll say this in closing tonight. How's it going to end? It's going to end with tranquility. He said to Daniel in verse 13, it's the last verse of this book. It's the end of this book. It's the end of his days. It's also the end of times. Go thy way till the end be. For thou shalt rest and stand in thy lot at the end of the days. Hey, I got news for this world tonight. They've not seen Daniel for the last time.
14: That's right.
13: Daniel is living in that verse tonight.
14: Come on.
13: He is at rest. But he's coming back. He's coming back because Jesus is coming back. Had one that was standing there in the middle of that river talking to them two angels is bringing Daniel back. Daniel saw him in chapter 10. He saw him coming across that river. And he said, Tigris River. He said his belly was like beryl. And his face as topaz color. His face was shining. I mean, his arms were like polished brass. He saw the incarnate Jesus Christ. A preacher was talking about it a while ago. Jacob saw him, amen. Abraham saw him. Daniel saw him, amen. They're right. The Apostle Paul saw him. And one of these days, we're going to see him. And thank God, one of these days, the whole world is going to see him coming in all of his glory. Thank God, it's going to be a good end because the end is going to be the beginning.
11: You are listening to portions of the Hope of Israel National Conference, which takes place each year the week before Memorial Day. This is a prophecy meeting with an old-time revival spirit as Bible-believing Christians from around the country gather together to stand with Israel. In 1 Thessalonians chapter 4, verse 16, the Word of God tells us, "For the Lord Himself shall descend from heaven with a shout, with the voice of the archangel, and with the trump of God, and the dead in Christ shall rise first. Then we which are alive and remain shall be caught up together with them in the clouds to meet the Lord in the air, and so shall we ever be with the Lord." The world will desperately seek for a wild explanation of why this has happened, but if you are left behind because of rejection of Christ, it will be too late for you. It is our hope and prayer that you will seek the Lord while He may be found, and that you'll call upon Him while He is near. If you do not have the peace of God that passes all understanding, or if you have questions, would you please call us? Our number is 844-644-4426. We strive to keep the phone lines open, and we would love to speak with you. If you would like a copy of today's message, you can call that same number, 844-644-4426. Once again, that is 844-644-4426. And now here is the remainder of today's broadcast.
15: Here in the book of Psalms, of course, Psalm 22 is a picture of the crucifixion of Jesus Christ. If you read verse number 1, the Bible says, my God, why hast thou forsaken me? Why art thou so far from helping me and from the words of my roaring? And here you've got a picture of the crucifixion of Jesus Christ. And as I began to just read this chapter and go through this, I found that there were several things mentioned. You see that there's a worm, there's bulls, there's lions, mentions dogs, even unicorns, which you find out those was rhinoceros, amen. And it talks about different things. So I began to study, why are those different animals there? And to be honest with you, I got stuck on the first one and I never got no farther. And that was this worm. I began to look at it usually, and again, forgive my Hebrew, usually in the Hebrew, the word worm is rama, which is a maggot or a worm. But whenever this was used here, that word is talal or talal, and that has to do with a crimson worm. And I began to think, what is so special about this crimson worm that Jesus would say, I am a worm and no man? So if you'll allow me tonight, or this afternoon, I want to preach just a little while on this thought of this crimson worm. That crimson worm, first of all, I want you to notice the color of this worm. Now, crimson and scarlet, those are the colors of blood. They're very deep. They're a blackish red. And all throughout the scriptures, you're going to see that color red come up. Well, the body of that worm was used in Israel to make the red dye. Whenever they would use whatever they would need the dye for their for whatever type of command that God gave them, they would use the blood, they would use the worm to cause that dye to be that crimson color. It was used in the dyeing of the ram skins to make the covering over the tabernacle. We understand that tabernacle had to do with God. It had to do with the fellowship. And in all reality, if anyone's going to have any fellowship with God, it's got to be under the blood. Amen. The blood's got to be your covering. Exodus chapter number 26, verse 14, the Bible says, and thou shalt make a covering for the tents of ram skins dyed red, and a covering above the badger skins. It was used in the dyeing of the high priest robe. Exodus 39, verse number 1, and of blue and purple and scarlet they made clothes of service to do service in the holy place, and made the holy garments for Aaron as the Lord commanded Moses. The scarlet, that crimson, it was used in the purification of the leper. Of course, whenever we, in type

purification rites of the house of the of leprosy, and he shall take to cleanse the house two birds, cedar wood, scarlet, and hyssop. It was used to mix in with the ashes of the red heifer. Numbers chapter number 19, verse number 6. And the priest shall take cedar wood, hyssop, and scarlet and cast it into the midst of the burning of the heifer. And you can go on and on. The scarlet thread that was around Zerah's hand as he came forth, the scarlet thread from Rahab's window. All of these threads, all of these reds came from that crimson worm. So we see the color, but in this worm, I also want to see the cross. In the springtime of the year, the crimson worm would become full of eggs. And by the way, the female worm was earthbound. She stayed upon the earth, but the male was heavenbound. Amen. So for the heavenbound daddy to bring forth a family, he had to come to the earth. Amen. So he comes to the earth. He flies down. He comes down. By the way, God came to earth. Amen. God with us. Amen. So in the spring, she becomes filled with eggs. She can only give birth one time in her life. And to bring forth children, to give birth, she has to die. The only way that she can have children is she has to lay down her life. Jesus came. Jesus came to die. Jesus died, by the way, only once. And by the way, there's only one spiritual birth as well. Hebrews chapter number 7, verse number 26. For such an high priest became us, who is holy, harmless, undefiled, separate from sinners, and made higher than the heavens, who needeth not daily as those high priests to offer up sacrifice, first for his own sins and then for the people's. For this he did once when he offered up himself. Hebrews 10 verse number 9. Then said he, lo, I am come to do thy will, O God. He taketh away the first, that he may establish the second, by the which we are sanctified through the offering of the body of Jesus Christ once for all. The mother worm, to give birth, she climbs upon a tree. She'll climb up on a tree or climb up on a fence post to lay her eggs. She attaches herself to that tree. She forms a hard shell around her. Acts 10, verse number 39, and we are witnesses of all things which he did both in the land of the Jews and in Jerusalem, whom they slew and hanged on a tree. Him God raised up the third day and showed him openly. The mother worm willingly climbs onto the tree to die, to bring forth a family. Jesus willingly went to the cross to die so that we could be birthed into the family of God. 1 John chapter number 3, verse number 16, hereby perceive we the love of God, the love of God, because he laid down his life for us. God, Christ, laid down his life. That body is attached to the wood. And as it attaches, a hard crimson shell forms around it. That shell is as hard as secured to it. To get the dye from it, they have to actually come. The Israelis and those there in the Middle East would come and they would scrape that shell off to get the dye. Isaiah 53 verse number 5 says, but he was wounded for our transgressions. He was bruised for our iniquities. The chastisement of our peace was upon him. With his stripes we are healed. Jesus said, I am a worm. Jesus said, I am a crimson worm. We see the color, we see the cross, but I want you to notice the children. Jesus died on the cross to bring forth children. Jesus died so that we may be birthed into his family. Inside that crimson shell, she lays her eggs. She keeps the eggs under her body to protect them. They are there. They're under her. Those babies hatch and they'll remain underneath of the mother. But notice this, when those babies come forth, they begin to feed on the body of the mother. They will feed off the body, the living body of the mother for 3 days. Those 3 days are significant. Of course, the death, the burial, the resurrection of Jesus Christ. But we see the children, but notice also there's a covering that's involved in this. After that three days, that mother worm dies. And her body, when she dies, releases a crimson dye. And that dye, that fluid, will stain the tree that she's hung on. But not only will it stain the tree, stains them babies too. That dye will

0: leak out of her, and it will cover her children. It'll stain them. It never washes away. It never wears out. It never goes away. For the rest of their lives, they'll have that crimson color. For the rest of their lives, that crimson dye will be on them. Listen, Jesus, whenever we got saved, Jesus washed us, amen, in the blood of Jesus Christ. And listen, I ain't what I used to be. I'm washed, amen, I'm clean. I've got a mark on me. It's called the blood of Jesus. I'll carry it with me throughout all of eternity, amen. I am saved and I am sealed forever because of what Jesus did. Amen. What I used to be was an old drunk, but God washed it away. I used to be an old pothead, but God washed it away. And whenever God saved me, listen, I didn't know all the ins and outs of religion. I didn't know all the do's and the don'ts. I was 25 years of age when God saved me. God saved me out of a life of sin. God saved me out of playing in rock bands and in bars and everything else. But listen, I wasn't able to witness. I didn't know. All I knew was that I was saved and born again. And them old boys I used to run with, they looked at me and said, "Boy, something's different about you. Something's different about you." And I wouldn't have been able to tell them everything about the Bible or anything else, but I know one thing. I was marked with Jesus Christ. Blood. Revelation 1, verse number 5, "And from Jesus Christ, who is the faithful witness, the first begotten of the dead, and the prince of the kings of the earth, unto him that loved us and washed us from our sins in his own blood." Ephesians 1 verse 6, "To the praise of the glory of his grace, wherein he hath made us accepted." I could not do anything to make myself acceptable. I could not climb high enough. I could not get to God. It was impossible. But he made the way. He made us accepted in the beloved, in whom we have redemption through his blood, the forgiveness of sins according to the riches of his grace. Hebrews 9:22, "And almost all things are by the law purged with blood. Without the shedding of blood is no remission." Those baby worms are stained crimson the rest of their life. After 3 days, young worms come out of the shell. They come out alive. After 3 days, 3 nights, he came out bodily alive. We see the color. We see the cross. We see the children. See the covering. Also, I want you to notice the confidence. So, confidence. On the fourth day, that worm, the baby worms are gone. The dead body of that worm is there. The tail of that worm begins to draw up. And it will come all the way up and actually touch its head. And it forms a heart on the side of that tree or on the side of that fence post. But the crimson worm is no longer crimson at this point. The dye has leaked out. The dye has been shed, and it turns white. So on the side of that tree, you'll see a white heart, and it turns into almost a white wax. In other words, a white heart on the side of that tree. And that waxen material in Israel, they would use it as a shellac. It was to preserve the wood. What we'd use polyurethane for today. Wood, of course, is a type of humanity. But if you polyurethane it, if you shellac it, it keeps it from rotting. In other words, it seals it. And in Israel, they would use this to seal the wood, to keep it. It would be washed. We are washed and we are sealed. Amen. Ephesians chapter number 1, verse 13, "In whom ye also trusted after that ye heard the word of truth, the gospel of your salvation, in whom also after that ye believed, ye were sealed with that Holy Spirit of promise." That is my confidence. Ephesians 4, verse 30, "And grieve not the Holy Spirit of God, whereby ye are sealed until the day of redemption." That white wax, they say, if you walk by it, it looks like a patch of wool hanging on the side of that tree. Revelation 5, 6, "And I beheld, and lo, in the midst of the throne and of the four beasts, in the midst of the elders, stood a lamb." It's a picture of Jesus Christ. 1 Peter 1, verse number 18, "For as much as ye know that ye were not redeemed with corruptible things, as silver and gold, from your vain conversations received by the tradition of your fathers, but with the precious blood of Christ as a lamb, without blemish, without spot." That white wax will begin to flake off. If left alone, it begins to flake off and it drops to the ground, and they say it looks exactly like snow as it falls off. Isaiah 1, verse number 18, "Come now, let us reason together, saith the Lord. Though your sins be as scarlet." Now, Hebrew, forgive my Hebrew, best I can say is it's shoni, but it has to do it with the insect. It's a picture of that crimson worm. "Though your sins be as scarlet, they shall be white as snow. Though they be like crimson," and that word crimson is teleo, that is the crimson worm. "Though your sins be like that crimson worm, they shall be as wool."
1: You are listening to portions of the Hope of Israel National Conference, which takes place each year the week before Memorial Day. This is a prophecy meeting with an old-time revival spirit as Bible-believing Christians from around the country gather together to stand with Israel. In 1 Thessalonians chapter 4, verse 16, the Word of God tells us, "For the Lord himself shall descend from heaven with a shout, with the voice of the archangel, and with the trump of God, and the dead in Christ shall rise first. Then we which are alive and remain shall be caught up together with them in the clouds to meet the Lord in the air, and so shall we ever be with the Lord." The world will desperately seek for a wild explanation of why this has happened, but if you are left behind because of rejection of Christ, it will be too late for you. It is our hope and prayer that you will seek the Lord while he may be found, and that you'll call upon him while he is near. If you do not have the peace of God that passes all understanding, or if you have questions, would you please call us? Our number is 844-644-4426. We strive to keep the phone lines open, and we would love to speak with you. If you would like a copy of today's message, you can call that same number, 844-644-4426. Once again, that is 844-644-4426. 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If it has, please contact us and let us know you're listening. If you are of Jewish descent and would like to know more about the new covenant prophesied in the book of Jeremiah chapter 31, or maybe you're curious as to why true Bible-believing Christians have always supported Israel, please contact us. As a token of our love and appreciation, we would like to give you a beautifully bound Hebrew-English New Covenant referred to as the New Testament. This Prophecy Edition Bible will be a great addition to your library, and it will help you understand why those who believe in Yeshua HaMashiach, the Lord Jesus Christ, have always loved, supported, and prayed for Israel. Now, if you're writing to let us know you're listening, or if you're requesting one of these beautiful Hebrew-English New Covenants, you may do so by going to our website, www.hopeofisrael.net. 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
1: I believe with all my heart that there's a very important lesson that the Lord Jesus wanted to teach every one of us, and it is this, that faith conquers fear every time.
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1: The question is, what did Jesus mean by faith? 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
4: When Abraham Lincoln was elected president in 1860, America stood on the edge of collapse. Over the next 4 years, the Civil War claimed more than 700,000 lives and tested whether our republic could endure. As the war drew to a close, Lincoln looked beyond victory. He looked toward healing. In his second inaugural address, he challenged the nation, "Let us strive on to bind up the nation's wounds, to achieve and cherish a just and lasting peace." Lincoln understood that preserving the greatest experiment in self-government required more than winning a war. It required the character to restore what had been broken. More than 160 years later, America still faces division. The question is not whether we'll disagree. The question is whether we still have the wisdom and the character to heal together.
5: Knowing God from Harvest with Pastor and Evangelist Greg Laurie.
6: Jesus says, "Blessed are they that mourn, for they shall be comforted." You could also translate this, "Happy are the unhappy." What? That doesn't make any sense to us. So to be happy, I need to be sad? Yes. In this way, you have to see yourself as you really are. I'm a sinner who needs a savior, and I'm sorry for what I've done, and I want to change, so I mourn over my condition. Listen, better to mourn now and laugh later than to laugh now and mourn later. You know, some people, they suppress tears. They should be crying, and instead they're laughing. See, the problem is we will minimize sin. We'll say things like, "Well, God loves me and accepts me as I am. Hey, man, don't judge my journey." Right? Well, God does love you, and he does accept you as you are, but he wants to change you, and he wants you to repent of your sin, and he wants you to come into a right relationship with him. When the prodigal son was away from his father, he was sad. When he returned to his father in repentance, he was glad. If you're a prodigal son, a prodigal daughter, you've been running away from what you know is true and right, you can turn to your father and he will forgive you.
5: You were created to know God. Find out how to begin a relationship with him by going to harvest.org. Just click on Know God. Already know God? Invite others to learn more about what it means to follow Jesus. Answers to questions about the Christian faith, online courses for Christian growth, and video messages from Pastor Greg Laurie can be found at harvest.org.
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9: Showers and a few strong to severe thunderstorms continue rolling through the afternoon and evening hours. Clouds, showers overnight tonight, low 71. Cloudy tomorrow, showers and thunderstorms high in the mid-80s. Showers stay with us through the rest of the week. I'm Georgia WeatherNet meteorologist KJ Allen on Faith Talk Atlanta.
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14: Why do God's children suffer? Is it for their edification, or could it be that they lack faith in God? 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

0: 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Let's get to our first question, which comes from a listener in Champaign, Illinois. She writes, could you please explain the difference between the gospel of the kingdom and the gospel of Christ?
1: Well, the gospel of the kingdom is the preaching of John the Baptist. He began by preaching, behold, the kingdom of heaven is at hand. That's the gospel of the kingdom. We do not preach that gospel today. The Lord Jesus preached it when he first began. Then he sent his disciples out, and he said, go to the lost sheep of the tribes of Israel and preach to them the kingdom of heaven is at hand. These men went out and preached that. But the day came when they changed after his death and resurrection. Now he says, don't go just to the lost sheep of the house of Israel. But he says, go now to the world. And the world is the gospel of Christ that's to be preached. And Paul mentions it in Romans 15:19, where he said that I've preached the gospel of Christ. Well, read his epistles. That's the gospel that he preached. He preached the death and resurrection of Christ. And he says that the gospel is simply that. He wrote to the Corinthians and said, I delivered unto you, first of all, the gospel. And he says, this is the gospel I preached. It's the one that you believed in. It's the one that saved you. Well, what is it, Paul? Well, that Christ died for our sins according to the Scripture, that he was buried and rose again the third day according to the Scriptures. Now, that's the gospel. It's nothing but the gospel, and nothing else is the gospel. And Paul says that even if an angel from heaven appears to you and preaches any other gospel, Paul said, let him be, and he used a pretty strong term. I'll just say, let him be condemned, because there's only one gospel that we're to preach today. Now, we do not preach the gospel of the kingdom. I wish we could get that through today to a great many that are talking about the gospel of the kingdom. We do not preach the gospel. The gospel of the kingdom is, behold, the kingdom of heaven is at hand. Now, the day is coming after the church is taken out of this world when that gospel of the kingdom is going to go forth again, because he's going to be coming shortly after the announcement is being made. And somebody says, well, maybe there's some people today that are preaching the gospel of the kingdom, and they've got some inside information, and maybe he's going to be coming in the next 2 or 3 years. Well, the only thing is that some of them have been preaching it since 1915, the gospel of the kingdom. And friends, he hadn't arrived yet. So I think maybe they ought to take that record off and put the record on of the gospel of the grace of God, the gospel of Christ, the gospel that saves men and women. That's the gospel that's important for us to preach today.
0: Our next question comes to us from a listener in Hemet, California, who writes, John chapter 13, verse 14 says, you also ought to wash one another's feet. Why do so few practice this ordinance? Was it only for the early church?
1: Well, I have a book on the subject of, is Jesus still in the foot washing business? I had no objection to those who practice the physical act of washing feet and consider it a sacrament, or at least part of the sacrament of the Lord's Supper. I see nothing actually wrong with that whatsoever. But very candidly, I think there is a spiritual meaning there. My understanding of the washing of the disciples' feet was on the part of Christ as something that John makes very clear at the beginning of the chapter. What he did because he was going to the Father. In other words, what he did down here, he would be practicing up there. And I think Jesus is still in the foot washing business. He said to Peter, if I don't wash you, you have no part with me. We're not talking about salvation there. These men are already his. They could lose their fellowship with him, and that's what he's talking about. Now, we're told that if we confess our sins, he is faithful, that is, Jesus is. He's faithful to forgive us our sins and to cleanse us. Now, he today forgives us. Now, what are we to do? We're to do the same thing. And what is that? Ye also ought to wash one another's feet. You ought to forgive your brother.
0: Dr. McGee mentioned his booklet, Is Jesus Still in the Foot Washing Business? And unfortunately, that booklet's no longer available. However, we do have Dr. McGee's sermon on CD by the same title. The title again, Is Jesus Still in the Foot Washing Business? Now, turning back to our questions, we come to this one from a listener in Gary, New York. He says, please explain what spiritual value fasting has, and is it necessary?
1: Well, let me say first of all, whether you fast or whether you don't fast, that has nothing in the world to you being a complete Christian. I think that probably that there's one passage of Scripture I ought to call your attention to in this connection, and it's in the second chapter of the book of Mark, the Gospel of Mark, second chapter, and we read beginning at verse 18. And the disciples of John and of the Pharisees used to fast, and they come and say to him, that is to Jesus, why do the disciples of John and of the Pharisees fast, but thy disciples fast not? And Jesus said unto them, can the children of the bride chamber fast while the bridegroom is with them? As long as they have the bridegroom with them, they cannot fast. But the days will come when the bridegroom shall be taken away from them, and then shall they fast in those days. Now, I think this passage helps put in perspective here the place of fasting today in the life of a Christian. You find that back in the Old Testament, God gave seven feast days, but he never did give a fast day. And yet we are told time and again that in time of great difficulty, or the time of a great crisis, or the time of a great failure on the part of the nation, or on the part of an individual, that they fasted. And it's recorded in the Word of God, and it is not rebuked, nor is it actually approved, but the very fact it's recorded, and in the way it's recorded, you would say that it was acceptable. It certainly did reveal an attitude of repentance and of change, and certainly it revealed they meant business with God. Now, when you come to the New Testament, you wouldn't find that they have fasting, since it's not given in the Old Testament at all, and certainly they were under law. And if there had been necessary for a law for it, it had been given, but it's not given. And in the New Testament, under grace, and fasting certainly is never commanded. Now, the Lord Jesus here has called his attention, which he already knew, that the Pharisees fasted, and the disciples of John, who were Old Testament, they fasted also. And his disciples did not fast at all. And they were puzzled by that strange conduct. That is, they thought it was strange that his disciples did not fast. And that, I think, reveals several things. It reveals that fasting is not something that is essential. It's not something that's required of you. And evidently the Pharisees put it on as just a regular ritual. It was just part of being a Pharisee. And now the disciples of John, and John was an Old Testament prophet, they follow through by fasting. It had been a custom. Now, the Lord Jesus then puts it in a correct perspective for today. He says, the reason my disciples are not fasting, it doesn't have any part at all, I'm with them. Now I'm going to leave, and days come when they're going to fast. And fasting is for, I think, a time of great need, a time of crisis, a time of great failure. I think that reveals on the part of the individual necessity to turn to God. And then fasting is good for you. I mean, actually, physically, it's good for you. Most of these diets that they have today have in it a time of fasting. Sometimes it's one meal, sometimes two, sometimes three meals in a day. And it's part of the ritual of fasting. And again, may I say to you, that is being done not because God commands it, but because your body probably needs it. And it has a place there. But let's not put it in as a ritual, because it never was that in the Old Testament. And yet the Pharisees had put it in, and even the disciples of John.
0: Our next question comes to us from a listener in St. Clair, Michigan. She writes, I've heard one minister indicate that we are living in the last days, and all of the things that are happening are signs of the last days. Do you think that many things are the signs of the last days, and that we are living in them? And what happens to children during the rapture?
1: First of all, let me say that I do not believe that there are any signs that are given to the church that would indicate to the church that the Lord Jesus would be coming in a prescribed period of time to take his church out of the world. I think that is imminent, and therefore we are not waiting for signs to appear or certain things to be accomplished. We are not so much looking for him as listening for the shout. We are looking for that blessed hope and glorious appearing, but we're told the Lord himself shall descend from heaven with a shout. And I think we're going to hear something before we see something. And therefore, that is the concern and interest of the believer. And to become so much wrapped up in signs today and things happening in the world, it takes our eyes off of looking for Christ, and it puts them on these things and generally gives an abnormal interest in them and builds up today a tremendous reservoir of signs, and we hear so much about them. Now you say to me, don't you believe in signs? I certainly do believe that there are signs for the coming of Christ to the earth to establish his kingdom. I believe that the tribulation period will precede that. The Lord Jesus said that in the Olivet Discourse. They asked him three questions. What is the sign, that is, when these things shall come to pass? And that's been fulfilled. Then they said, what is the sign of your coming, and what is the sign of the end of the age? And he gave them the sign of the end of the age first, and of his coming to the earth to establish his kingdom. Now, those signs are not for the church today. We are not looking for Antichrist, we're looking for Christ. Now, the interesting thing is, when you say these things that are happening today in the world are signs, we are seeing today the setting of a stage. And I do believe that we are near the end of the age. How near, I'm not prepared to say. World events are taking place in such a tremendous rapidity that they never happened quite this way before. As someone has said, that from 60 to 70, that is 1960 to 1970, more things took place in that brief period of time than took place beginning with 1900 to 1960. So we're beginning to see the increased momentum of great catastrophes and great world-shaking events. Therefore, we believe that all of this indicates we're moving toward the end, and it's just the setting of a stage. But to say that any one of them is a fulfillment of prophecy and that it's a sign that the Lord will be here tomorrow or next day, no, I don't think we can go that route. Now, this part, it says, I also have a profound question. Well, I think the one you've asked is certainly the profound question. And this part it says, and I'm very confused about this question in my mind. What happens to the children of believers during the rapture? Is the rapture just for believers, or does it include their children also? What about the children of non-believers? Well, may I say to you, the scripture certainly is not clear at this point. And when I say clear, it's not dealt with. Therefore, I think that we have to use our judgment here. And may I say that that's all I have to go by here. I believe that the children of believers are all going to go up in the rapture. I think that will be true. I can't see that it could be otherwise. Take here is a very godly woman, and she is 8 months pregnant with a child. Not even the most rabid abortionists today are going to contend that that's not a real person that's there. Well, I believe that at the rapture, the mother goes and the child goes also. And just because she hasn't given birth to the child is not the reason that the child would go, but the fact that it is a child of a believer. And I think that would apply to the others. Now, I'm not as clear about the children of unbelievers. I rather fear that they do not, but don't take my word for it, because I don't know. But I feel rather confident about the children of believers. I believe they will go at the time of the rapture.
0: Finishing out today's program, we come to this question from a listener in Pasadena, California. She writes, could you please discuss the issue that when Christians suffer, have difficulties or problems, there seems to be an attitude that these Christians have a lack of faith? This thinking seems to go against the testimony of many of God's people in both the Old and New Testaments.
1: I thoroughly appreciate what you're writing about, and I do not mind answering that, because you can put it in the form of a question. Is it true that trouble comes and suffering comes to individuals just because they have sinned, or that it's come to them because of the fact they don't have enough faith? May I say to you that I think that's one of the cruelest things to say today to so many dear, wonderful saints that are right now on beds of pain and of sickness and have not been healed and have suffered. I know so many that are like that right now today, and I've known them in the past that spent so much time, whereas some godless person is in health, and you do wonder about that. Now, first of all, let me say that God's children do suffer. I have a little book, and the title of it is, Why Do God's Children Suffer? And if you're interested in that, it's just one message, and we deal with this thing today. And I think in that book that I list at least 7 different reasons why God's children suffer. Now, it is true that suffering and pain and trouble comes sometimes because of sin, but that's not the only explanation at all. Sometimes it is permitted that God lets somebody else do you in, as it were. Why does God put certain people across your pathway? It causes you trouble. Well, God today, I think, lets it happen to us, because the Word of God makes it very clear that suffering is one of the means that God uses. It's one of the tools that He uses to develop in us Christian character and some of the graces of the Holy Spirit. Now, patience is one of the fruits of the Spirit, and that only comes to us by trouble, by testing. And God today permits trouble to come to us because of that. I'd like to just give you one or two verses. I had thought maybe I'd go into that in more detail, but I can't do that. But let me just pass this on to you. In chapter 4 of 1 Peter, at verse 12, it says, "Beloved, think it not strange concerning the fiery trial which is to try you, as though some strange thing happened to you. But rejoice, inasmuch as you are partakers of Christ's sufferings, that when his glory shall be revealed, ye may be glad also with exceeding joy. If ye be reproached for the name of Christ, happy are ye." And then he says, verse 15, he says, "But let none of you suffer as a murderer, or as a thief, or as an evildoer, or as a busybody in other men's matters. But if any man suffer as a Christian, let him not be ashamed, but let him glorify God on this behalf. For the time has come, the judgment but begin at the house of God. And if it first begin at us, what shall the end be of them that obey not the gospel of God? And if the righteous scarcely be saved, where shall the ungodly and the sinner appear? Wherefore let them that suffer according to the will of God commit the keeping of their souls to him in well-doing as unto a faithful Creator." Now, it's cruel today to say to a person, "Well, you'd just be healed if you had enough faith." That's not it, my friend. God may be letting a dear saint develop something in that character that'll never be in your character or mine. And it's quite interesting today that there's no revival in this country at all, yet there's never been a time when there's so many people hearing the Word of God as they are today in this land of ours. These great churches, many of them are known as Bible-teaching churches, but no revival, no spiritual life, a lot of excitement, a lot of interest, a lot of activity going on, but no revival, no real deep working of the Spirit. Well, where is the Spirit of God working today? Did you know there's been a revival down in South America? And where they had this earthquake in Guatemala, I'm told, by certain missionaries, and we broadcast in that area, and they say there's been a real turning to God today. And that as a result, there's been a deepening of the spiritual life. And in Russia today, and we get some wonderful letters from South Africa and from Kenya and from Swaziland and from those countries down there. May I say to you, friends, that God is developing Christian character in other places, but he doesn't seem to be doing it in America today. We have an affluent society, and we do not know what it is to really suffer. And you hear a great many people complaining about their problems and all of that, and there are all kinds of books out today to help you with your hurts and with your problems and with your suffering and that. And that's all good. That's fine and well enough. But what most people have today, they are not hurting. They're itching. They just got an itch. They want something new, different, and all of that. God uses this. And it's cruel to tell people that if they just have enough faith and if they would just turn to a certain individual and listen to him, that everything would go right. In fact, they are saying today that you'd be a financial success. That's not true, friends. The Word of God does not teach that at all. The Lord Jesus Christ said that a certain man had built bigger barns. He was a rich man. And he said that man, because he didn't think about things spiritual, he was a fool for that. Well, just to be successful and be healthy doesn't mean that you just happen to be in the will of God. You may be a fool, my friend. And we need to recognize that.
0: With that answer, we come to the close of today's program. We hope that these subjects have sparked your interest in digging a little deeper yourself into the Word of God. 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Now, don't forget to follow us on Facebook and Twitter for updates on the ongoing work of this ministry. 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
1: You can be angry at the apostate church, and you have the right to break fellowship with that church. 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
1: You can be angry at the immorality among the political leaders, but you and I are not at liberty to take matters into our own hands. 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What will hinder true worship is the presence of that internal sin of anger.
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3: This is Ed Morrissey of HotAir.com for Town Hall. What happens when the left plucks a working class man from obscurity and pushes him for high office? In an era of democratic desperation, mainstream media creates narratives to protect him, even at the expense of their own stated values. Graham Platner's rise and fall stains all the institutions of the left. Democrats in the media tried to bury or downplay Platner's checkered past, including his Nazi SS tattoo, his record of disturbing public comments, and his moral depravity. Don't be fooled by the sudden shift in media coverage. Everything that outlets like Axios and the New York Times reports as news today had been reported weeks and months ago by independent media. The Times cooked its own report in early June to protect Platner. Every elite media outlet perpetuated the working class lie about a man who lives off his wealthy parents. The insistence by Democrats and the media to make excuses for Platner exposes the corruption of both. The Nazi tattoo told us all we needed to know. I'm Ed Morrissey.
4: Foundations of Freedom, a look at America's founding principles and the leaders who shaped our nation.
5: When Abraham Lincoln was elected president in 1860, America stood on the edge of collapse. Over the next 4 years, the Civil War claimed more than 700,000 lives and tested whether our republic could endure. As the war drew to a close, Lincoln looked beyond victory. He looked toward healing. In his second inaugural address, he challenged the nation. Let us strive on to bind up the nation's wounds, to achieve and cherish a just and lasting peace. Lincoln understood that preserving the greatest experiment in self-government required more than winning a war. It required the character to restore what had been broken. More than 160 years later, America still faces division. The question is not whether we'll disagree. The question is whether we still have the wisdom and the character to heal together.
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7: Showers and a few strong to severe thunderstorms continue rolling through the afternoon and evening hours. Clouds, showers overnight tonight, low 71. Cloudy tomorrow, showers and thunderstorms, high in the mid-80s. Showers stay with us through the rest of the week. I'm Georgia WeatherNet meteorologist KJ Allen on Faith Talk Atlanta.
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0: Anyone who is physically blind is well aware of their inability to see. In stark contrast, the Bible teaches that the spiritually blind are unaware of their lack of sight. Today on Truth for Life Weekend, Alistair Begg explores the reasons why and explains what's needed to open spiritually blind eyes. We're studying chapter 9 of John's Gospel.
1: Last time we finished by asking the question, what possible relevance is there to those of us who are dwelling in the 21st century to consider the story of somebody who 2,000 years ago was a blind beggar and was healed by Jesus? And the answer that we gave to that was clear and I hope understood. We said that this was one of the signs of John's Gospel, which John tells us have been recorded as evidence that may be the basis of faith in the Lord Jesus, which may in turn produce life, spiritual life. These things have been recorded, he says in verse 31 of chapter 20, as signs so that men and women might come to understand who Jesus is and what he's done, and in coming to believe in this Jesus, that they might find life in his name. So here in John chapter 9, we have one of those signs. I'll let you go and find the others on your own. And this is a sign pointing to the fact that just as surely as he opened this man's eyes physically, so Jesus opens the spiritual sight of men and women. Well, why would Jesus have to open men and women's eyes spiritually? Answer, because men and women are spiritually blind. And the Bible tells us in an uncompromising way, and quite frankly, often in a very uncomfortable way, and maybe some of us would want to say this morning, in an unpalatable way, that each of us is spiritually blind from birth. John chapter 8, they come and oppose him, and Jesus says, "You cannot hear my word." John chapter 9, he says to them, "You cannot see my work. Neither can you hear what I'm saying, nor can you see what I'm doing." Now this, of course, is a quite dramatic statement, is it not? Let me pause here for a moment and underscore it. And very purposefully so. Unless, from the Bible, we are made aware of the true nature of our condition, then it may be possible for us to respond to a superficial presentation of the good news, which addresses only our felt needs, without ever tackling our real predicament. You see, the gospel impacts us by first of all confronting us with the bad news of who and what we are. Until our blind eyes are open to our predicament, until our deaf ears are unstopped to hear this story, then the proclamation of any antidote to the predicament is irrelevant. That's why some, as young people, sit and listen to this story, and they say, "Well, somehow or another, my parents are into this, but I don't need this." Do you know why you say that? Because you're blind. Let me quote to you an Englishman and a Scotsman. First a Scotsman, a contemporary Scotsman. On the nature of what sin does. See, many of us have a view of sin, which is simply, well, I lost my temper, I stubbed my toe and I said a bad word, I was jealous of Mrs. So-and-so, or whatever it might be. And all of those things are evidence of a predicament that is far more endemic. You see, what the Bible says when it says that all of us have sinned and fallen short of the glory of God, what it is saying is this, that there is no part of the nature of the essential being of a man or a woman that is unaffected by sin. It affects our emotions, it affects our affections, it affects our wills, it affects our understanding of things. There is no little citadel in our experience to which we may go to find refuge, whereby we say, well, I know that I'm not very good here, here, here, and here, but of course, this little area of my life is in perfect condition. It affects our understanding It affects our intellect so that we can't think straight, nor make proper deductions, or pursue proper arguments. Oh, you say, wait a minute, you can't possibly be serious. They've just undocked from the space station. We put people up there. We left somebody from Europe up there. Some poor soul is up there with his two cronies for the next 6 months. That is not one of my aspirations, I can assure you. But I'm afraid in an elevator, so what it would be like up there for 6 months. Anyway, that's by the way. But someone says, well, we've done these remarkable things. Yes, of course we have. We're able to reason mathematically, but we think flawed about so many things. Our human thought processes, our presuppositions, our assumptions, our human logic are all messed up. Why? Because they are hostile to God. You see, this is where the only place you're ever going to get this is by reading your Bible. You're never going to come to this by yourself. You won't be walking along the road one day and come to this. That's why God has given us the Bible. Listen to what it says in Romans chapter 8. The mind of sinful man is death, but the mind controlled by the Spirit is life and peace. The sinful mind is hostile to God. It does not submit to God's law, nor can it do so. That's the predicament. So when the Bible says we are blind, that blindness speaks to the amazing way in which sin has permeated our condition. That's why the idea of appealing to people on the basis of just how badly they've been feeling coming out of a week may appear, on the one hand, to be very sensitive and kindly. And to say what now we're being confronted with in the Bible may seem to be the very reverse of that. Why would anybody ever come to Parkside Church? And listen to this, that the distortion of sin is such that there is an anti-God bias in our lives. We think crookedly. We think in an ungodly way. When Thomas Watson dealt with this on a Sunday afternoon for his congregation in the 17th century in London, this is what he says to them under the heading of man's misery as a result of the fall in Genesis 3. He says, the first misery is that by nature we are under the power of Satan. Before the fall, man was free, now a slave. Before, a king on the throne, now in fetters. And to whom is man enslaved? To one that hates him. Enslaved to one who hates you, who is happy to continually feed the distortion of your thinking, to say to you, oh, I can see everything. And you can't. He is completely opposed to the possibility of you ever becoming like the individual in the hymn who says, once I was blind, but believed I knew everything. Proud in my ways, yet a fool in my part. Says Watson, he rules the understanding. He blinds men with ignorance and then rules them. As the Philistines first put out Samson's eyes and then bound him, Satan can do what he will with an ignorant man because he does not see the error of his way. The devil can lead him into any sin. You may lead a blind man anywhere. Does this affect the way in which we make decisions?

territory between belief and unbelief, between sight and blindness. It is not that you can sit on a Sunday and listen to the story of the gospel and say, well, I know there is a possibility over here and over there, but I live in my own little world over here. No, you don't. This is the judgment, that light has come into the world and men love darkness rather than light because our deeds are evil. And the wonder of it is that we who walk through life blinded and deaf, showing no interest in God, find ourselves to be on the receiving end of a seeking God. A God who, for reasons only in and of himself, sets out in the person of his Son to seek out those who are the wandering sheep, the lost and the lone, and so on. It is a wonderful story. And the implication, of course, as we think about it as a church, is God going to go, if we might put it reverently, to this extent, to come down into our time-space capsule to redeem us, so that we can all sit and sing songs to one another and be happy about the fact that we're all okay, no matter what happens to anybody else. I don't think you think that for a moment. I think some of us, have been lulled into thinking that what the Bible says, it doesn't really mean. That somehow or another, it is going to work out okay. Somehow or another, it's not really as bad as it seems. Somehow or another, they're not really totally blind, you know. They're not really deaf. They'll be okay. No, they won't. No, they won't. He who believes in the Son has life. He who does not believe in the Son does not have life, because the condemnation of God rests upon him. This is no some superficial little story to be played with and plied to the masses in a way that disregards their intellect and doesn't take seriously their sufferings and doesn't enter into their lives. So Jesus walks along the road, heals the man. The disciples say, who sinned, this man or his parents? Jesus said, that's not the issue. He said, this happened so that the works of God might be declared, so that I might give a sign to all who see that as surely as this man has been brought to physical sight, so too others will come, like he does at the end of the chapter, to recognize that his real predicament is not whether he can see physically, but whether he can understand the voice of this Jesus. Now, Jesus was absolutely clear concerning these things. And if you read not only 9, but read around it, you will find that that is the case. Let us go, though, to the reaction of the neighbors. Otherwise, you will be just saying, what a waste of a good chapter that was, with him going on forever and ever and ever. It's like standing up on the tee and fiddling around, shaking the golf club in all directions and never hitting the ball. Let's get to verse 8 quickly. His neighbors said to those who had formerly seen him begging, why would he beg anymore? He's changed. There's no reason to sit down there with that little bag on the same corner underneath that shady tree. No, he's up and about. He's up and about to such a dramatic effect that he's caused confusion and division. Well, who is it? It's him. I don't think it is. I think it's someone who looks like him. No. And eventually the man stands up and says, I'm the man, all right. It's me. The matter of his identity, though, is second only to the question of the activity that produced the dramatic change in him, is it not? I'm the man, he says. Well, okay, they said, if you're the man, let's ask the $64,000 question. How then were your eyes opened? And the man's reply is clear and succinct, isn't it, there in verse 11? The man called Jesus made some clay, smeared it on my eyes, and then he said, go to Siloam and wash. So off I went and washed, and that's how I got my sight. His response is not marked by theological precision. It's certainly not marked by any kind of analytical, biological explanation, is it? But it doesn't need to be, because the transformation is clear.
The proof is in the pudding, if you like, or the proof is in the eating of the pudding, or

0: That's not a good analogy. Forget that entirely. The fact of the matter is that he is living proof standing in front of them. Right? Well, how did this happen? I'm telling you how it happened. Smeared on my eyes, washed it off, I came home seeing. Now remember and keep reminding yourself of this. This sign is pointing to the wonder of what happens when God opens the eyes of the spiritually blind. When God does what Peter says, calls out of darkness into his marvelous light. And it also produces, or should produce, the same question. When a person who has lived his life or lived her life in one direction is suddenly found going in another direction, it's almost inevitable that friends, family, and neighbors would say, "What happened to you?" Right? And then, "How did it happen?" That's supposed to be the question that our friends and neighbors ask. We're supposed to live in such a way, not a posture, but our lives are supposed to be unfolding in such a way that people say, "What happened to you and how did it happen?" I mean, I know it's a trivial analogy, but you know, if you have a son whose car looks like a tip, which I don't, so this is no personal analogy, but if you have a son whose car looks like you, it's very difficult to get your feet actually on the floor because of old McDonald's wrappers and CD boxes and all manner of things all over the place. And all of a sudden, you go out, you're in the driveway, and you happen just to look inside the car and it's immaculate. That's a cause for concern. Because standard pattern, trashed. Beautiful. What do you suspect? A girl? A girl? Or, if he comes down looking like he came through a hedge, smelling like last week's chicken curry, but comes down later on looking a little better and smelling like his father's cologne. What happened to you? What do you mean, what happened to me? Come on. What's her name? Well, how did you know? I mean, did you ever have a son who had to come down and say, "I met a girl"? No. We know you did. How did that happen? Now, that's what's happening here. And there is a mystery about it. It's as mysterious, even more mysterious, than the process that led to this man's sight. John chapter 3, go back and read it again for yourself. Nicodemus and Jesus having this interchange. And Jesus says, unless a man is born anew, or born from above, or born of the Spirit, he cannot see the kingdom of heaven. And Nicodemus is intrigued by that. And as the dialogue ensues, Jesus says, perhaps there was a wind picked up at that point and just blew as they were talking with one another. And Jesus seizes on the moment and he says, the wind blows where it likes. You can hear the sound of it, but you've no idea where it comes from or where it goes. Nor can you tell how a man is born by the word of the Spirit. How on earth can something like this happen, says Nicodemus. And Jesus says, it is mysterious. The hymn writer picks it up, doesn't he? I know not how the Spirit moves, convicting men of sin, revealing Jesus through the Word, creating faith in him. And this man is unable to speak in clinical terms. He's unable to speak in theological terms at this point. The journey has begun. There's going to be more takes place before the end of the chapter. But he is at least able to stand up and say, I once was blind, but now I can see. Do you have a story like that? Do you have a volume one, volume two? You definitely have a volume one. We all have volume one. Volume one for this man was blind beggarville. Volume two was sighted. You see, our ability to describe the details of the gestation period through which we came, living in a watery sack inside our mother's womb, or our inability to describe the exact process whereby we were born does not call in question our existence, does it? Someone says to you, well, then exactly how were the 9 months of gestation for you? I don't know. I don't know anything about them. Well, can you give us a detailed a detailed expliqué of your arrival into the world? No, I can't do that either. Oh, I'm sorry, you're probably dead. That would be ridiculous, wouldn't it? And yet you take the average interview for church membership, and if people don't speak down the right line, say the same things in the right way at the right time, then we've got to wonder whether they actually know what they're talking about. We need some theological precision here, you know. We don't want, I just was blind, but now I can see. Why not? That's the story of the gospel, isn't it? The Lord will take care of all filling in all the other stuff, but at the start, what can you see? I see men as trees walking. Let me try this again. What do you see now? What's your story? I was blind, now I can see. What's your story? I was with a man yesterday. I was with a lot of men yesterday, as it turns out, but there was one in particular at one moment when I was speaking to him, and he said to me, you know, my life used to be a complete royal mess. And he says, and what a change has come about. And he says, I can't even fully explain how and what has happened to me, except I am no longer the man I once was. You know, I always think about this in relationship to the thief on the cross when he arrives at the portals of heaven. Imagine that interview process. What are you doing here? I don't know. Well, who sent you here? What? No one sent me here. I'm here. Well, have you been justified by faith? Do you have peace with God? I don't know. Would you know anything? Yeah? What do you know? The man on the middle cross said I could come here. That's all he needed to know. And in its essence, that's all any of us need to know. But by our natures, the story is foolishness. We are deaf to its appeal. We are blind to its wonder. Only the God who opened the eyes of this blind man can open our eyes too. Did you ever ask him to open your eyes so that you might see? Or are you so convinced that you can see that you have no interest?
1: 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We hope that the teaching you hear on Truth for Life offers you a quiet respite during your day, time away from the demands of life to reflect on God's Word. It's easy to get caught up in a busy schedule or the affairs of the world, and studying the Bible can help us recall God's promises so we can rest in His steadfast care. I'm Bob Lapine. Thanks for taking time out of your weekend to study the Bible with us. When Jesus performed miracles, why weren't the religious leaders the first to recognize the Messiah was in their midst? Join us next weekend when we'll examine the reasons why most doubters doubt, even today. The Bible teaching of Alistair Begg is furnished by Truth for Life. where the learning is for living. Dr. Michael Youssef, teacher on Leading the Way.
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3: This is John MacArthur welcoming you to Portraits of Grace. Did you know that trials and sufferings don't exclude privileged people? What I mean by that is floods, hurricanes, and earthquakes affect both the rich and the poor. The same is true in the spiritual sense. God doesn't show favoritism when He sends trials and difficulties your way. The Apostle Peter says, "Let the brother of humble circumstances glory in his high position." If you have limited resources, you need to understand that economic hardship won't diminish the glories of your future inheritance. 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If you're rich or poor, be a portrait of His grace and proclaim, "My resources are in God."
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10: Showers and a few strong to severe thunderstorms continue rolling through the afternoon and evening hours. Clouds, showers overnight tonight, low 71. Cloudy tomorrow, showers and thunderstorms, high in the mid-80s. Showers stay with us through the rest of the week. I'm Georgia WeatherNet meteorologist KJ Allen on Faith Talk Atlanta.
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13: I think the most important letter is A, and I think the word that goes with that is acceptance.
14: I think the most important letter is S, because S stands for selflessness.
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16: I think L, because listening is so important in a marriage, to be able to sit down and hear what your spouse has to say.
12: Well, what do you think? What letter of the alphabet do you have for your marriage? Today on Focus on the Family with Jim Daly, we're going to be exploring some simple ways that you can really revolutionize your relationship with your spouse. I'm John Fuller, and we're so glad you've joined us.
17: It's good nobody said F. I think we'd all go, what? But it could be friendship. That's a good one.
12: Go.
17: Not a letter grade like failure, right? But, you know, the longer I've been married, the more I realize that it's not the big things that destroy marriage. Those things do, whether it's addiction, infidelity, you know, those big things that can happen. But over time, all the little things can add up to drifting apart and no longer being in love with each other. Mm-hmm. So today we want to cover those A to Z ideas, and it gives us a simple framework with our guests to kind of better understand what to think about when you're in that moment with your spouse and what you need to do to preserve and grow and deepen your love in your marriage.
12: Mm-hmm. And Jason and Tori Benham are back with us today, and they've developed a list of 30 different, simple, effective ideas that couples can use to strengthen their relationship. And these are things you can start doing today. So the Benhams were here last year, and we covered just a few items from those 30. And Jason and Tori are relationship coaches and speakers and authors, and they've got a podcast. It's great. You should listen. It's called Beauty and Battle. And the list they've developed is, well, more or less based on their book, A to Z Marriage. It's got more than 26. It's got 30 ways, 30 days.
17: There's four more letters.
12: Indeed, to relational transformation. You can learn more about the Benhams in this great little book at our website.
17: Jason and Tori, welcome back. It's good to finish the alphabet with you.
13: Thank you. It's so good to be here.
17: Reminds me of third grade. A, yeah. B, C. Yeah. Do you guys still have to sing the alphabet to get to the letter you need?
14: No, but, you know, here's the crazy thing.
17: Did you ever do that?
13: Yes.
17: A, B, C, D,
13: oh,
17: E, F, G.
13: Yeah,
17: yeah, yeah, G.
13: Yeah.
17: Okay,
14: I had the idea for this book, and I said, okay, so let's do 30 principles, which would be a principle a day for a month, 30 principles to marriage transformation. I was like, and I'll follow the alphabet. Now, I got an 820 on my SAT, and I decided to count how many letters are in the alphabet, and I realized there was only 26, so we just added a few at the end.
13: You plus letters.
17: I think that's awesome. Yeah. I love that. But you go with AA and BB.
14: Yeah. Yeah, you can.
17: Know, that's what you do.
14: That's exactly what I did.
17: Yeah. Well, it is fun. The one I wanted to start with today, and again, if people missed it, they can go to the archives, get the app for the phone, and you can listen to it that way or go to the website. But let's start with Z.
14: Right
17: to the most difficult of all letters.
14: Yeah.
17: What'd you come up with Z?
14: Well, you know, I remember looking at that and I thought, well, where am I going to get Z? And I looked up the word, because I was looking for something that involved humor. And I looked up the word zanyism.
17: Hmm. Okay.
14: So like zany.
17: Uh-huh.
14: And it's all about humor. And I started talking to Tori and I was like, you know, one of the things that has helped us a lot in marriage, specifically when it comes to conflict, is having a little bit of a sense of humor.
13: So true.
14: And
17: Let me test that. Yeah. Tori, is that true?
13: It is absolutely true.
17: Did you appreciate those funny jokes right at the heat of battle with your hubby? Timing's everything.
13: Timing is everything. Yeah. But we have learned that you don't have to take yourself so serious. And the biggest problem that we ran into at the beginning of our relationship was taking things too seriously, especially for me. I was, I just took things really seriously. And then as we began to laugh about things, and then we kind of, you know, have our own little sense of humor over, we have like lines from movies that we now break the ice with. When things get a little bit heated, we have our little lines that we're like, you know what, it's really not that big of a deal. And we can just make fun of each other.
17: That's good. Yeah. Do you have a little movie line example for us?
14: I used one this morning.
17: Okay, that's perfect.
14: From Home Alone 2, when he's in his, he's in bed. And the guy is there scooping him ice cream. And then he says, the guy says, would you like another scoop? And he's like, hey, I'm not driving. And then he puts it in there.
13: Yeah, yeah.
14: And, you know, we weren't in a fight or anything, but I'm like, I'm not driving. You know, so. You know,
17: yeah. Let's get another scoop.
14: But yeah, it is funny, though, little things like that. And we always encourage couples, hey, find a show that you can watch together that makes you laugh. Like, find a comedian that makes you laugh together, or some movies.
17: That's good.
14: And pick a few of those lines.
13: Yeah.
14: And then at any moment when things get a little heated, maybe mm-hmm. pull out a line or two and then just be, you know, have a good laugh with each yeah. other. It helps a lot.
13: Yeah. Yeah. It's kind of just a reminder. It's okay for us to laugh. One of the ones that I think about all the time is the one from Night at the Museum. Have you guys watched Night at the Museum?
17: Oh, yeah.
13: And there's the guy Brendan, and there's a scene with him, and it's just the funniest scene. And at one point, he looks at who's the actor?
14: Ben Stiller.
13: Ben Stiller, and he says, "And you know what? Be nice to people." And we say that to each other all the time. Like, things are like,
17: yeah, nice,
13: we're not being that real nice, and things are getting like a little heated. We're like, you know what? Be nice to people.
17: We love that movie because is the name, the actor, the character name is Daly.
13: That's right.
17: That's Larry Daly.
13: Yeah, that's right.
17: We like the Darth Vader scene.
13: Yeah.
17: Where he's going, "What are you, asthmatic?"
13: Yeah. So,
14: oh, yeah.
13: Yes.
17: I lost it at that point. Okay, we got Z. Now, M, moving toward your mate. This may be when you look at this wonderful little quick read, really, A mm-hmm. to Z, Marriage 30 Days to Relational Transformation. I mean, this thing, it's like a pocket.
14: We made it a
17: thing.
14: Gift book on purpose.
13: Throw it in
17: but
13: your purse.
17: You look at moving toward your mate. Okay, when you're having a disagreement, I know folks are going to, you know, send us a note saying, "I never argue with my." That is awesome.
14: Yeah.
17: Way to go.
14: Good for you.
17: Most of us will have some disagreements.
13: Mm-hmm.
17: And the most difficult time to move toward your mate mm-hmm. is at the moment of disagreement. That's mm-hmm. like crazy.
14: Oh, yeah.
17: So how do you do that emotionally when you're kind of at odds with each other?
14: Here's the crazy thing. Dr. John Gottman, foremost researcher on all things marriage, he said that out of 50 years of studying marriages, he said the ones that are the most healthy are the ones where when conflict happens, people move toward their mate. And not just conflict. If I reach out to Tori and I'm like going to go grab her hand, she responds positively to that and, you know, grabs my hand. If I put my arm around her, she kind of snuggles up into my arm. So when I'm moving toward her, she moves toward me. The difficult part is when you're at odds with each other. Mm. And that's why even science has come out now, research has come out now that shows that like 20 seconds of physical touch, like just a hug, can reset things emotionally for you. So when things get a little heated, sometimes Tori and I will reach out, we'll kind of grab hands, hold hands a little bit, or we might force a hug in that moment, and you're moving toward your mate. It really does reset things, don't you?
13: Yeah.
17: I love the forced hug.
13: Yes.
17: I just laughed
13: forced
17: at
13: forced
17: that.
13: Hug, yeah. Years ago, I was certified as an emotional intelligence coach, and I learned so much during that season of just self-awareness. The first quadrant of emotional intelligence is self-awareness.
17: Yeah.
13: And one of the things that I learned about myself is that I move away from Jason in conflict. And that was very eye-opening to me because I wasn't aware of it.
17: Really?
13: I wasn't able to.
17: I would think that's normal
13: right.
17: for all of us. That's the normal reaction. Like, okay, I'm going to a different room.
13: Yes.
17: I'm laying on the opposite side of the bed facing
14: really
17: away.
14: She really moved
17: from
14: away
17: you.
14: From me.
13: Yeah.
17: Okay. All right.
14: It was like, so, get away.
13: But for me, I wasn't even self-aware. I wasn't aware enough to know that it was happening, that every time there was a conflict, my initial reaction was to move away, to get quiet, to distance myself. And as I began to learn, oh my goodness, this is not working for our relationship, I began to learn how to move into that next quadrant of emotional intelligence, which is self-management. So now that I know that I'm doing this, what can I do about it? And so I began to practice, okay, doing the very opposite of the thing that I want to do in that moment, which is to pull away, to distance myself, to get quiet, kind of cold shoulder him, and to actually take a step in the other direction and to move towards him, do something that's uncomfortable, right? And this is a part of marriage that's so important, that we grow in flexibility, right? Like, it is not like, for me, that I was very inflexible in that area.
17: Mm.
13: And so I had to do what we do when we're inflexible physically, and I had to lean in and stretch and do something uncomfortable to grow in flexibility. And so that really was a practice that I began to do years ago, and it was really helpful for our relationship.
14: It's not to say, though, that in the moment of battle, you can't pull away just for 20 minutes right. or whatever, because, you know,
17: it might be helpful.
14: Flooding is a
13: yes.
14: thing.
13: Yeah, right.
14: Flooding is a thing, and the 20-minute rule is it takes sometimes 20 minutes of, you know, I'm going to go in
17: chill
14: and
17: time.
14: Yeah, yeah, chill, and then come back together. The idea is don't stay away.
13: Right.
14: Yeah. Come back together and move toward each other even when you don't want to.
18: I appreciate that clarification because I don't think I'm alone in this. There mm-hmm. was a moment where we were having some words and I wanted to fix the problem. And so I moved in to hug mm-hmm. her and she said, not now.
13: Yeah.
14: Yeah, yeah.
18: And that was good emotional intelligence of
13: yes.
18: her own well-being.
13: Yes.
18: And it set a boundary and
13: yes.
18: I was kind of wounded. I'm like, can't mm-hmm. we just hug and get over this?
14: Right.
13: Yes.
18: So there has to be space. And I like
13: yes.
18: the 20-minute rule.
14: Yeah.
13: Yes.
18: That's good because sometimes we guys want to have a simple fix.
17: Let me ask you, in terms of love language, you know, we've had Gary Chapman here. We're all well
14: awesome.
17: Prepared in the
14: mm-hmm.
17: love language. Physical touch is one. And
13: mm-hmm.
17: that's kind of maybe not your language,
13: mm-hmm.
17: Tori, but you were expressing it if you moved in.
13: Yeah, exactly.
17: Rather than pulling back.
13: Yes.
17: The one that you do possess that we know about is mm-hmm. is really the idea of quality time.
13: Yes. Mm-hmm. Yeah.
17: So how did that work when you're going well and doing well as a
13: yeah.
17: couple? It's probably easy. But when it's a little harder,
13: yes.
17: how do you get quality time
13: yeah.
17: with Jason?
13: Well, when Jason and I, when we first got married, that was my primary love language, and Jason's was not. And so we talked about it, and Jason became aware of that love language, and I became aware of his. And you can tell him the story of how yeah. the Lord really changed your love language through you pursuing me through mine.
14: Yeah, and you know, it's crazy because Dr. Gary Chapman, he's a hero of ours.
17: Oh, yeah.
14: We love him. You know, my primary love language when we first got married, physical touch, words of affirmation, mm-hmm. which is most of the guys
17: yeah.
14: out there. Bottom of my list was quality time and gifts. But I tell couples all the time that, and Gary Thomas, I think, is the one that coined this. God is not just your father. He's your father-in-law.
13: Mm-hmm.
14: And can you imagine how much your father-in-law
17: mm-hmm.
14: is going to help you when he sees you loving his son or daughter
13: mm-hmm.
14: in a way that might not be your natural way? So I knew hers was quality time. So for 20-plus years, I was spending quality time with her, even in those times where I didn't want to.
13: Mm-hmm.
14: Well, do you know, I took that test again because Dr. Chapman came up with it online a year ago. And, you know, we've been married for 25 years a few weeks ago. So I'm 24 years into marriage, and I took that test again. You want to know what my number one love language was? Quality time.
17: Wow.
14: That my father-in-law,
13: mm-hmm.
14: God, transformed my heart.
17: Uh-huh.
14: And he can do that to anybody. There are probably some people listening right now that think, you know, I'll never be that. I can't do that for my husband or my wife or whatever. Do it.
13: Mm-hmm.
14: And when, you know, the essential element of love is sacrifice. And when you sacrifice, God, your father, who is also your father-in-law, will bring the transformation that's needed in your heart
17: mm-hmm.
14: and your mind and your life, and he'll transform your relationship.
17: So how did you move toward physical touch?
13: Okay, this is really interesting.
14: Yeah, explain that one.
13: I feel like it's so important that you value each love language, right? That you have to be able to see each of them and see value in each of them. And I remember a time where I began to learn the value of physical touch. I was listening to a podcast on neuroscience, and they're talking about how it regulates the body, how it's so important to have physical touch.
14: Mm-hmm.
13: And then when you're holding your spouse's hand, that your body is actually being regulated. And sometimes when you're highly anxious and you just hold somebody's hand or you give them a 20-second hug, it actually regulates your nervous system. And so I actually began to value that love language, the love language of physical touch, which I didn't really value before. I thought it was stupid. I felt like it was always leading in one direction that I didn't want to go all the time, right? Like there was just, I didn't really value it. But as I began to value it and to reach for Jason and to think, you know, this is really good for me. Oh, wow, I actually do feel my body regulating. And I actually now have become a physical touch girl as well because
14: yeah.
13: I just kind of leaned into something that I didn't think that I liked and
17: that is good
13: began
17: and
13: to
17: healthy,
13: value
17: yeah.
13: it.
17: Hey, let me ask you, D for dominion.
14: Well, dominion was our very first blessing that God gave to Adam and Eve in the garden. So dominion is taking authority for the place where God has put you. And you need to have authority in your marriage.
13: Mm-hmm.
14: You know, as husbands, our relationships with God is tied to our relationship with our wife. We see that in the New Testament where God's like, I'm not even listening to your prayers because of the way that you're treating the wife of your youth.
17: Mm-hmm.
14: So God is like, you need to have dominion in every area of your life.
13: Mm.
14: And the primary one is right there with God's daughter. The primary is right there with God's son.
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18: And continuing this thought, Jason, you had a story about playing baseball that related to this that I thought was kind of interesting.
17: Who would have thunk that? The baseball player.
14: Right? I remember being 8 years old, and I looked on the schedule, and we had to play. And we just went by colors back then. We didn't have, like, cool names, you know. I'm playing baseball in Little League, and we had to play the red team. And on the red team was a guy named Brent Murphy. And Brent Murphy was the most feared pitcher in all of the world.
17: He had a 75-mile-an-hour softball.
14: No, he threw 1,000 miles an hour. And the ball was on fire when he threw it.
17: Smoking.
14: And nobody wanted to hit against him, and I was so scared. And when we got to the field, I saw him out there warming up, and my heart was just pounding. And I was like the third hole hitter. I was a good hitter. And the first guy gets up, he strikes out. Next guy is up, and I'm on deck, and my heart is pounding. And I'm just like, this is not going to work. So I faked a sickness. Mm. I walked over to my coach at third base, and I was like, I think my stomach is hurting. I think I'm sick. And he goes, oh, by all means, go sit down. And then I go, and so I don't get to hit. And I go, and I sit down on the bench, and I look over at my dad, and my dad knows exactly what I did. I wimped out. Mm. I didn't take dominion in that moment. And I became a spectator in a game I was made to play. You know what? I think there are a lot of spouses that are spectators in a game that they should be playing. You got to get out there on the field. And you know what? Fear is going to present itself. But courage isn't a thing if fear doesn't first show up. You can't be courageous if fear doesn't show up. So you got to face your fear, whatever that is. If you got to go deep into your history and talk about some things you hadn't talked with your spouse about, if you've got to move forward toward your spouse when you don't want to, face those fears. And then ultimately, you'll not find yourself spectating, but you'll actually be in the game playing, and you can play to win.
17: Hmm. Yeah. I give you kudos for saying that. Yeah. I'm sitting here going, okay, that's gutsy for a guy to say I wimped out. Because if we were a little younger, I'd be all over you. Like, what are you talking about? But it's true. It's a good analysis or a good analogy for how we do that emotionally as well.
14: Said from the guy who can't even throw a fastball anymore.
17: Yeah, thanks.
14: He has rotator surgery twice.
17: Hey, I'm coming back.
18: He's coming to Southpaw.
17: You didn't know that.
18: He's been practicing lefty.
17: Tori, you have to represent all women here at the table. Because you are the woman at the table.
13: Okay.
14: Yeah, you are.
17: But when it comes to affection, now we're going to move a little bit in the other direction or in a further direction of physical touch. But when we're talking about affection, you also mentioned that instead of waiting for the right mood, we've got to be available, both husband and wife. The shoe's sometimes on the other foot with this, so I don't want to make that gender stereotype, but most often it's the man who is thinking affection a little more deeply.
13: Right.
17: But speak to that issue of being available both ways, husband and wife, being able to send the signal of affection is desired.
13: Yes.
17: How do we get into a healthier place? I'm telling you, people watching and listening know this. This is like the number one issue in marriage, negotiating physical intimacy.
13: Wow.
17: It's just, it becomes a problem for some reason. I think the enemy of our soul works incredible mischief in this area.
13: That's I totally can attest to that. I think it's a mindset. I think that our mindset has to be right. And I think that sometimes, I think for women, I know for myself that I kind of grew up thinking that affection and intimacy and, to be blunt, sex was for the man. And I did not, I didn't see it as something that was a blessing to me. And so that had to change. That mindset had to change, that God created intimacy. He created affection for me and for Jason. And as I began to see the blessing of it and to receive the gift that it was for me, I was able to give it in a better and in a more healthy way. But I think it was definitely a mindset. And I also think that as women, we go through seasons of childbearing and where we are, you know, touched out. I call it touched out, where kids are touching and clawing. And, you know, I have a picture of one of our kids, their hand is under the bathroom door. I said, I can't escape, right? Like, you can't escape. And so I think there are seasons of that where you start to devalue the intimacy and the things that overwhelm you. And I think that for me, I had to get to a place where it's like, okay, my mindset is getting a little bit off here. I'm not seeing it as a blessing. I'm not seeing it as a good thing. And then to be able to, I think that we also, women need time to do that, to get into the right mindset, you know, that it can't just be expected that we can just drop everything. Like, I think a man's brain is a little bit more compartmentalized,
17: and
13: things are kind of in boxes, and he can go from this to this in 0.5 seconds. Whereas a woman, everything's a little bit more connected. It takes us a little bit more time to get there. So men, if they can be patient with us, for us to make that transfer and for us to get into the mindset that we
14: need. And, you know, I've heard Tori counsel a lot of women during this time where she's like, okay, you got to change your mindset, and then you need some time to yourself. And with that time, what you need to be focusing on is appreciation for your husband.
13: Yeah, that's
14: actually
13: so true.
14: Start appreciating him. Mm-hmm. Like, notice the things that he does.
17: Because that's the doorway for a woman. It's not like men. I mean, like men, it's purely the physical thing. And I don't mean to make it simplistic and you send me a note and, you know, all that. But realistically, generally, that's it. Women need a different type of framework to say, okay, this helps me to get there.
13: Yes.
17: And that's, you know, connection
13: and
17: emotional attachment.
13: Yeah. Yes.
17: And you're blowing our mind. Like, what? What?
13: Yeah.
17: How does that connect with that?
14: And a guy.
17: But it does.
14: And we need to understand that for a woman and a husband, it's not wrong for her to talk about rewarding her husband if he can help her get to that place.
17: Yeah.
14: For her to say, hey, listen, if you can actually like vacuum the floor and then get all the kids ready for bed, give me some time and then later tonight. Like, that's not manipulation. That's motivation.
17: Yeah.
14: You're going to find him very motivated to do those things. And that is a very good and healthy. I mean, God is a rewarder of us. It talks all throughout Scripture how he rewards.
17: Well, and the other thing, like you guys say, be out there and use it humorously.
13: I mean,
17: you know, identify it. Have fun with it.
13: Yeah,
17: you know,
13: exactly.
17: Hey, I'm going to be vacuuming tonight.
13: Yes.
17: So, and you could say, well, it's going to take dishes and laundry on top of it, or whatever it might be.
13: Yeah.
17: Let's move into K, kill the crazy with a K, crazy with a K.
14: That's right.
17: Speak to kill the crazy. What is the crazy and how do we kill it?
14: What I'm talking about is if you know that you do something that annoys your spouse, stop it.
17: Oh, man.
13: Yeah.
14: Like what
17: dagger through the heart right there.
14: Why do we need to go any further on this? Yeah. It's not like, oh, this is just who I am. If you know that it's something that's really bothersome to your spouse, then quit.
17: Give me an example.
14: Bad breath.
17: Well, how do you quit that?
14: Well, you chew gum.
17: Okay.
14: You know, like if you're
17: in close
14: proximity.
17: You have one that's a little
14: proximity.
17: More manageable.
14: Yeah. But whatever it is, using the restroom and the seat always, you know, stays up.
17: Okay.
14: Yeah.
17: I'm doing really well at that one.
14: Okay.
13: Good
14: it's
13: job.
14: Like, okay, you're done.
17: I get
14: you're
17: a gold
14: a guy.
17: Star for that.
14: I tell you what, do her a favor and put the seat down.
17: Yes.
13: Yeah.
14: You know,
17: never
14: or,
17: thought it would get to that, right?
14: Well, or if you're still in junior high and you don't raise the seat up before you use the restroom, wipe it off. Like, it's little things.
13: Yeah.
17: But Tori, that communicates, I see you, I care about you. I mean,
13: it absolutely does.
17: Like a minor example.
13: Yes,
17: but, you
13: it
17: know,
13: does. It communicates, I care, I see you, I'm listening. I love the quote that we have for this chapter, and it's, it says, some people don't know they're being annoying, which is even more annoying. And that is so true, right? Like the awareness is so important. Some people, you don't know you're being annoying, which makes it even more annoying. So I think that the awareness, bringing awareness to it, it's like, oh, this really drives him crazy. Maybe there's something I can do about this.
14: Yeah.
13: Case in point is the seat, toilet seat. That was something that Jason did. And in the middle of the night is the worst because it's dark.
17: Jason.
13: I don't turn the lights on.
17: Jason.
14: I know.
13: And so I was like, it's really getting bothersome. And he just couldn't remember in the middle of the night to put it down. And then I was like, oh man, babe, you did it again. And I almost fell in the toilet.
17: And I guess there you have it. Getting to the basics here on Focus on the Family by falling in the toilet. We don't normally tackle tough topics like this, but...
18: You know, seat management is an important topic in many households. It's very serious.
17: Well, it starts like at about 1.5, right? You got to get that toddler up there. But let me tell you, seat management, that's pretty funny. And what a great conversation with Jason and Tori today. It was so practical and honoring of both spouses in marriage. Husbands and wives, we can't afford to take each other for granted, especially after 20 or 30 or more years. If you want a strong and healthy relationship that will last your lifetime, you need the principles in the Benham's book, Marriage A to Z, 30 Days to Relational Transformation. 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That's our way of saying thanks for partnering with us to help those marriages thrive too.
18: And of course, if a monthly pledge is more than you can do right now, a generous one-time gift also helps. 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And while you're there, another resource we have is our free marriage assessment, which is easy, it's online, it's going to help you identify strengths in your relationship and maybe an area or two of improvement. And it'll give you a great way to have conversations in non-confrontational discussions. So look for the link to the marriage assessment at the website.
17: You know, our goal here at Focus on the Family is to be an ongoing resource for your marriage and family, whatever the questions you might have. 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And it's having a great impact. A woman named Jordan shared this comment. God is using your ministry to not only help me heal from my childhood, but also get help in changing the communication pattern with my husband. I believe God is using you to make our marriage so much stronger. That's wonderful news, I think. And here's the thing. 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
2: God transformed my heart. And he can do that to anybody. There are probably some people listening right now that think, you know, I can't do that for my husband or my wife or whatever. Do it. Mm-hmm. And when, you know, the essential element of love is sacrifice. And when you sacrifice, God, your Father, who is also your father-in-law, will bring the transformation that's needed in your heart and your mind and your life, and he'll transform your relationship.
0: Well, Jason and Tori Benham are back with us today on Focus on the Family with Jim Daly, and I'm John Fuller. We're so glad you've joined us.
3: John, so often the fun, kind of what seems to be lighthearted conversations end up being the most powerful, and I felt like that last time. It was fun. If you haven't heard it, go back and listen to it through the app or the website. You can get that program. But it just had so many nuggets in it. They were crisp and right to the point and wrapped in humor, which I think helps it to stick in our heads. At least for me, that helps.
0: Well, and I've been married 40-plus years.
3: You're
0: approaching 40 years, and we can still drink in this wisdom because it's applicable to anybody in marriage, right?
3: Oh, yeah. If anything, I felt like I'm halfway there.
0: Oh.
3: So anyway, but that's the point. We want to help you have the best marriage you can have in Christ. I mean, that's the goal. And so often, you know, some people will write to us and say, you know, you make an idol out of family. Well, we are a family ministry. We know that there are other ways to express your love to the Lord and live this life. But we're speaking to one marry couples and married couples and all the seasons of that expression, whether it's death of a spouse or divorce or whatever may happen, and then all the parenting along the way. This is our mission. So we're going to talk about this in that context. And our guest did such a great job kind of bringing the right things to think about in marriage.
0: Right, right. And while this is, as you described it, Jim, a lighter show, there are people with serious issues. And just this quick reminder that we've got so many resources for you if you're struggling. Just give us a call, 800, the letter A, and the word family. And Jason and Tori do a lot. They're podcasters and authors and speakers, and they've written a terrific book called Marriage A to Z, 30 Days to Relational Transformation.
3: Jason and Tori, welcome back.
4: Yeah,
0: it's great to be with you guys again.
3: It was fun last time. I don't know if you enjoyed it.
4: I did.
3: You were sharing all your raw stories of how you failed.
4: Yeah. I felt like that what we were sharing is really going to help you with Gene. I think that's
3: where came through loud and clear.
4: Yeah.
3: I made lots of notes, which I hope you are as well. But let's go to the other easy letter of the alphabet, Q. So we've covered X and Z and Q.
4: I don't even remember what Q
5: is. Like, what is Q?
4: What is
3: quilting?
5: Oh, don't quit. Right?
0: Quilting.
3: I thought it was quilting. No, I'm kidding. I was going, Jason,
0: quitting.
3: What a good husband you are. You're into quilting
4: with
3: Tori. But it's quitting.
5: Quitting.
4: Yeah.
5: Quit quitting.
4: Quit
5: so,
4: quitting.
3: Is it obvious or what's the
4: substance
3: around it?
4: It is very obvious, but I think that it says a lot about your commitment. You know, I mean, there does come a point where your emotions aren't lining up with what you want them to. Maybe you said the wrong thing and your spouse, and it is just, there's nothing that you can do in that moment to make things better except refuse to quit.
3: Yeah.
4: It's, I'm not going to use the D word, you know, we're just not going to quit. That's it. I'm just going to continue moving forward. And yeah, we might need some space. We might need some of that. But I'm not quitting on you, and I know you're not quitting on me. And once you get to that point, I'm telling you, just that brings security in a relationship.
3: Let me back the truck up a little bit, though, because I think it's important for people listening and viewing where they may be, the well is dry. That's where they're at.
4: Yeah.
3: They can't imagine that this well will ever fill with fresh water again, meaning the love in their relationship. Speak to that person in that moment where, okay, they're just realizing, I don't know that we have enough together to continue. Now, as Christians, I know you guys are jumping out going, what are you talking about? I'm just trying to position this to say that couples, both in the church and outside the church, will feel like the well is dry. And I've come to the end of my rope, and there's nothing there incentivizing me to stick with it. How do we need to look at that differently in that moment?
4: I love that question because I see it all through Scripture, where one of the first things that they would do when they went into a new place was to dig a well. Mm. It's like you have to have a well. And then when we see Jesus, when he announced essentially that he is the Messiah, the Son of God, the first person, it's to a woman that he meets at a well. And it's like the well is so incredibly important. That's why I hearken back to an analogy we used earlier about be a fountain and not a drain. You have to tap into that well. You have to tap into the source. You have to give God the credit that he is powerful enough to transform anything. He brings dead things to life. Mm-hmm. He brings dead things to life. You need to claim that over yourself, and you need to claim that over your spouse and over your relationship. And you bring God, the author of life, in. I mean, you go even look in the book of Ezekiel, where God told him to prophesy to the bones. These were dead bones.
3: Dry bones.
4: Yeah. They were completely dried, which means they've been dead for a long time. And he prophesied to them, and they woke up, and they started rattling. And then he's like, now prophesy to the breath. He breathes life into those bones. And then they arose a great army. You know, a great army, they're on mission. An army has a mission. And I think oftentimes when you're at the bottom of your rope and you feel like the well is dry, oftentimes it's because you guys have lost your sense of mission as a couple. And it's like, why did God put us together in the first place? Because it's certainly not to sit here and argue back and forth. Mm-hmm. And you know what? The more you focus on trying to get along, the more you're probably going to start arguing. What you need to do is stop focusing on you, stop focusing on your relationship, and get out there and start focusing on helping other people. And you embrace each other's strengths and even your weaknesses to be able to do that. Watch how the Lord comes in and rewards you. And now all of a sudden, that well is not dry. It's overflowing.
3: Mm-hmm. Tori, in that regard, you mentioned in this section of not quitting the marital vows and the importance of that. Mm. What do you want to remind us about that?
5: I think that hopelessness is such a killer in marriage. I think that that's something that I recognize probably midway into our marriage. I remember there being a season where I was feeling just kind of low. Like, I think it was during the winter season, and I just was feeling just not myself and some anxiety. And I was just going to the Lord, and I was like, and I was feeling it in my relationship, but I was also feeling it in every area of my life, just kind of a down season. And, I remember asking the Lord, I need you to speak to me. Like, what's going on inside of me that I am struggling so much? And the Lord gave me a dream. And in the dream, it was the most, like, hopeless situation. It wouldn't even make sense to you if I told you the dream, but it was very hopeless. And I woke up and I looked at the clock, and I still thought that this thing had happened. And then I realized it was a dream and that it wasn't real. And in that moment, this like overwhelming sense of hopelessness dropped because it was just a dream. It was just a nightmare. And I felt hope come over my body. And I just felt like this breath of fresh air. And I felt like the Lord said, this is what's happening in your life. You are living in hopelessness. You are seeing everything through this lens of hopelessness, even in the most silly ways. Like that day, I remember three different people asked me to do something and I had to say no. And I'm a people pleaser. And I had plans that day and I couldn't help these three people that I love so much, but I had other plans and other commitments. So I had to say no to them. Something that's the worst thing for a people pleaser to have to say is no. And I felt that weight of hopelessness. And the Lord said, do you see, like, this is how you're operating. You're operating in this weight of hopelessness, and it's infiltrating into every area of your life, including your marriage.
3: Yeah.
5: And so I began to just really focus in on that. Like, how am I living a life of hopelessness? And some of those ways were the ways I was thinking about Jason. Some of the ways were the ways I was even thinking about my own kids. Some of the conversations we'd have about our kids, they were hopeless. It was like, they don't do this. And did you know he did this again? And she talked, you know, it's like this.
3: Oh, yeah, I know.
5: It's like this attitude. It's this attitude, like that doomsday attitude. And I remember the Lord just really speaking to my heart in that season that I am operating out of a spirit of hopelessness. And I began to really turn that around. And I began to breathe life into my relationship. I began to look for good in everybody. I began to look for the good in Jason. I began to talk about the good I was seeing in my kids to Jason and the people around me. And I began to just kind of have that victory mindset. We talk about a victory mindset in our book, Beauty and Battle, of, you know, if we are one with Christ, we're on the winning team. Mm-hmm. In the end, we win. So let's live like we win. Let's not live like we're victims of hopelessness.
4: Can I put a bow on that real quick? Because trust is a choice. Hope is a feeling. Trust is the choice we make when we're going to trust God no matter what. Hope is the feeling that follows. I think a lot of people don't have hope because they've never truly made the choice to trust. Yeah. So make the choice where you are in your relationship, wherever it is. Make that choice that you're going to stick with it, that you're going to trust God as your father and God as your father-in-law. And in time, that feeling's going to follow, the feeling of hope.
3: You know, in mentioning that quit in this part of the book, you also talk about perhaps it's not going to be divorce, it's going to be apathy.
4: Mm.
3: So committed Christian couples, they may land there, but the marriage is nearly dead.
4: Mm-hmm.
3: And that's what you mean by the apathy.
4: Yeah.
3: How do we avoid that, not to just be business partners and apathetic?
4: I think the first we have to recognize that the opposite of love is not hate. The opposite of love is indifference. And if you're feeling indifferent toward your spouse, you need to go to your father-in-law. I'm going to keep bringing it back.
3: Yeah,
4: you need
3: to
4: go to God and ask him to reignite that passion in your heart. He did it for me. I think I actually told the story on one of our broadcasts that we did on our first book, Beauty and Battle, but I'll just give you the cliff notes. But that happened to me 5 years into marriage, where that love that was once, you know, on fire and just filled with fervency just began to dissipate. And I was focusing on building a business and doing all sorts of stuff, praying to the Lord about my business. And God was really blessing it. Then one morning I was up praying and I felt like the Lord said to me, why don't you pray as hard about your marriage as you do your business?
3: Mm-hmm.
4: And I was convicted about that. So I started praying, you know, like, okay, Lord, help me and Tori. You know, and I just felt a sense of deep conviction that I was not as fully in love with her as I once was. And I felt like the Lord was kind of showing me, if I have the ability to get you to a 10 in marriage on a scale of 1 to 10, why would you settle for a 5 or a 6, you know? Why even settle for an 8 if you can get to a 10? And I felt like that was something that I needed to pray into. And so every morning I got down on my knees about 5:30 in the morning beside our bed, and I would lay my hands on Tori. Now, I said this in our last program, but I got to reiterate. I made sure to leave it above the shoulders. I didn't want her to think I was making an early morning move or anything like that. So I would place my hands on her and pray that God would reignite my passion for her.
3: Mm-hmm.
4: And no sooner

0: training few weeks, I started listening to our old songs that we used to listen to together, and it started kind of drumming up emotions in me. I repented for having a marriage that was hovering around a 5 or a 6 rather than a 10, and I started to redo the things we did at first that caused us to fall in love. Writing notes, dancing together to slow country music in the kitchen, a little Garth Brooks, maybe a little George Strait.
1: You got the soundtracks ready.
2: Yeah.
0: And my heart started to go in that direction. So I would say when it feels dead, you need to remember, you need to repent, you need to redo the things that you did at first, and then you watch how God will transform you.
1: No, that is really good, and it's a good awakening when a husband can do that. And I'll put it in that context. But Tori, let me speak to you again. The woman that's going, I've kind of done everything I can do. And he's like, you know, is it time for the spiritual defibrillator? Because he's not responsive, you know, and he's the kind of guy that might say, well, I love you. I told you I love you when we got married. Do I need to tell you again? You know, that attitude.
2: Yes.
1: And speak to that woman and with that woman in our little dialogue here. If she's in that spot, what can she do? She feels like it's not working.
2: Yeah.
1: Help me.
2: Well, I was that woman. I remember very much being that woman. And Jason, like Jason was telling with the story, is that he had pursued me so much in our dating years, but then we got married and he started this business. And he really, all of his attention went to the business. All of his focus went to that business. And I remember being in the bathroom on the floor crying many, many nights. Just, God, please, like, turn his heart back to me. Help him to cherish me again. And I remember the Lord getting me to a place where he wanted me to have my full dependency on him. And I remember just asking the Lord, like, to do, like, asking him, begging him to turn Jason's heart towards me. And then he began to show me how to turn my face towards him, towards God, because my expectations and my desires were all wrapped up in the way that Jason was treating me and the way that Jason was responding to me. And so the Lord had to do something inside of me to where my full reliance was on him and that my needs were met through him. And he began to do that as I began to surrender that to him. And I never stopped asking. I continued to ask God to change Jason's heart towards me. But I surrendered a part of my heart that just longed so much for Jason to meet my needs. And I gave it to the Lord and I let him to start meeting those needs. And then in time, the Lord started using Jason to meet those needs. But I knew who it was. I knew who the source was. And it wasn't Jason. It was, I knew my source was God himself and that he was now using Jason to meet those needs. But it was, I think that most women that I talk to go through this. Like, this is something very common where there is a period in your relationship where it feels dead. It feels like it's gone somewhere. And you remember, and all you have is this distant memory of what it once was. And it's so hard in those moments. But I think that the Lord can use all of it. I don't think any of it is ever wasted.
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1: You know, the two common themes I've heard from you during the time we've been talking these last couple of days is really giving it to the Lord, turning toward the Lord, but then adjusting your mindset. You've said that probably 10 times.
2: Yeah.
1: It's so powerful. It seems like it would be so easy and so rational and smart.
2: Yes.
1: To do something like that. Why is it so hard?
2: I know.
1: It is like a gutter we're in, and we just can't emotionally get out of that. We feel like we're saying the right things, but we're not truly believing them deep down.
2: Yes.
1: So, you got to make that effort. You got to make that connection. Turn to the Lord.
2: Yes.
1: And then ask him to engage in the situation.
2: Yes.
1: And begin to do the things that only you can control.

0: role.
1: Yeah, exactly.
0: And one of them is not your husband.
1: Yeah,
0: I mean, you can't control him, and us husbands can't control our wives.
1: Yeah, our thoughts are so they're tricky. Like we talk about in Beauty and Battle, the neuroscience behind our thoughts, the thoughts that we think over and over again, they create neural pathways in our minds, and it gets us on a path that we continue on. And so if you have a thought and then you think it again the next day, neuroscience actually shows this. There's a groove in your head that gets deeper and deeper. It gets more easily accessible the next time.
0: So when you say there's a hole in your head, it's true?
1: It's actually true. It's actually true. Yes. But the really good news is that we can rewire our thoughts. We can rewire our brain. And it takes effort. It takes recognizing at what foot of the path that we're at, right? It takes a lot of work, but it is 100% doable. And, we talk about it in the book. For me, like, I had these thoughts of Jason that were not moving me towards him. They were actually moving me away from him. They were making me mad at him. I was, the thoughts that I was thinking of him were not leading me to a path that I wanted to be on. It ultimately was not leading to connection. It was ultimately leading to division in our marriage. And so when I began to recognize, wait a minute, these thoughts that I'm thinking, they're not leading me where I want to go. So I better start rethinking some of these things.
0: Sounds simple, but hard to do.
1: So hard to do.
0: Yeah.
1: And so when I would get to the foot of that path and I would recognize, I know what's going on here. I am at the foot of this path, and it's so easy to go down this path, but I know where it's going. And that's not where I want to go. Yeah. So I'm not going to think that thought. I'm going to think about things that are good and whole. What's that verse? Think about things that are good and true and lovely and of good report, And so you have to transform your thinking. You have to change your mind. You have to change your mindset. But you really have to start by knowing where you want to go.
0: Right.
1: Right. Like for me, it was like, it's so easy to get on this path, but now I know where it's going. So I'm not going to do, not going to go there.
0: So true. Let's end with P, which you say is practice presence. Mm. You have a powerful story about your mom who died of lung cancer in 2017, I believe. Yeah. How did that intersect with presence?
2: My mom was the most fully present woman that you would ever meet. And what we tell couples is the greatest present that you can give to your spouse is your presence. And it works with family, too. Mm-hmm. And my mom, she came down with pulmonary fibrosis, which is a scarring of the lungs.
0: Very difficult.
2: And in her final days, they send in the palliative nurses and all of that. And basically, they're just trying to give her comfort measures so that she can pass peacefully, because there was nothing that we could do. And she was only 68 years old. Mm. And they came in and offered her morphine. And at this point, she was really having a hard time breathing. Her blood, her oxygen levels were so low. It was like she was walking on a treadmill trying to breathe through a straw. And we were watching her in pain. She was a nurse, though. And so she knew that once you start administering the morphine, then you can fall asleep and just, pass away that way. And we're all like, please do that. That's what we want you to do. And she's like, no, I want to be present. I want to be there with all of us. And, we had her for another 4 days.
0: Wow.
2: And we would, all of us would gather around and sing worship. And then she would open her eyes every now and then. You'd see a little tear come out of her. Like she was experienced. She was there with us. And then on the last night, it was my little daughter, Allie, who was our oldest daughter. And she stayed with my mom that night. And I was up there with her all night. And I slept on the floor. And Allie was sleeping right next to her. And my mom was having a hard time breathing, and one of the little bells went off. So Allie got up, and my mom had a mask on, and Allie moved her mask just a little bit, and my mom said, Coke. She just wanted a Coke. A
0: sip of Coke.
2: And, she's in her dying days. She wants Coke. Let's get her Coke. So Allie got her some Coke. This is like 2 o'clock in the morning, and I'm laying on the ground, and I'm watching this. And Allie gets her a Coke, and she's drinking it out of a straw, and then Allie pulls it back. And then my mom reaches up and pulls her mask bag and says in broken English, I love you, Allie. Then she put her mask right back on, and those were her last words. And then she died that morning. But not until my little daughter got a chance to be in the presence of her grandmother. And that was the greatest gift. And so when we were writing this book, I was like, man, my mom, she just was somebody who was fully present. Mm-hmm. And, you know, now, I mean, when you got your phones and all this kind of stuff, I mean, it's really hard to be fully present. Mm-hmm. But I never forget, you know, 8 years ago when my mom was fully present. And now my daughter Allie has a story mm-hmm. to tell, and I'm telling people this story. And I wish I could tell it without crying. It's just not going to happen.
0: But better
2: I
0: know that you do.
2: I know it makes you feel like you want to hug me right now, Jim, yeah. so we can hold each other after this broadcast.
0: But it does illustrate the connection. Mm-hmm. I mean, what a beautiful gift for your daughter
2: right.
0: to hear that from her grandmother.
2: Yeah.
0: That does make me cry.
1: Yeah. And what she taught us was just that you have to fight for presence. Like what Nana taught us was the fight for it. You know, for 4 days, she didn't need to fight. She could have taken the morphine and gone to sleep and been peaceful and not suffered at all. But she actually wrote on a dry erase board, pray that the Lord will give me increased strength to fight. Because that was when she lost her voice and she couldn't even say. But she fought for the presence of her family. And those moments were precious to her. They meant something to her. And she suffered through some of the pain so that we could have her presence and that she could have ours.
2: And you know, that's exactly what Jesus did on the cross when he was offered that little mix on the sponge and he refused to drink it. It was just a little something that could have numbed the pain. And Jesus was like, I'm going to stay fully present. Mm. And I got a chance to see that in real life. And it really makes me thankful that our Savior did that. And he stayed fully present even in the midst of his pain. And you know what? In marriage, yes, sometimes it is painful to give your spouse full presence. You know, but when you do that, it's the greatest gift you can ever give to your spouse. And when they open it, they're going to get a real treasure.
0: Mm-hmm. Yeah. I mean, you said it so beautifully. And what a story to land on that grabs everybody's emotions. Yeah. And, you know, whether it's your marriage, your parenting, connections with people. I mean, this is really good, this resource. And you can apply it in all kinds of ways. But ideally, certainly in your marriage A to Z, 30 days to relational transformation, probably one of the easiest ways to start thinking differently and getting the benefit of thinking differently by loving each other and connecting with each other. Thank you both for being with us.
2: Yeah. Thanks for having us.
0: And for the listeners, we certainly recommend to get a copy of the Benham's book. Make a monthly pledge of any amount, and we'll put this resource into your hands. What we really need right now are more friends of the family who are willing to become monthly partners with us in ministry. You can do ministry through your giving to Focus on the Family today.
3: And when you do so, you're joining a team of people who are committed to helping marriages and families to thrive. 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
3: When Abraham Lincoln was elected president in 1860, America stood on the edge of collapse. Over the next 4 years, the Civil War claimed more than 700,000 lives and tested whether our republic could endure. As the war drew to a close, Lincoln looked beyond victory. He looked toward healing. In his second inaugural address, he challenged the nation, "Let us strive on to bind up the nation's wounds, to achieve and cherish a just and lasting peace." Lincoln understood that preserving the greatest experiment in self-government required more than winning a war. It required the character to restore what had been broken. More than 160 years later, America still faces division. The question is not whether we'll disagree. The question is whether we still have the wisdom and the character to heal together.
4: Knowing God, from Harvest with pastor and evangelist Greg Laurie.
5: Jesus says, "Blessed are they that mourn, for they shall be comforted." You could also translate this, "Happy are the unhappy." What? That doesn't make any sense to us. So to be happy, I need to be sad? Yes. In this way, you have to see yourself as you really are. I'm a sinner who needs a savior, and I'm sorry for what I've done, and I want to change, so I mourn over my condition. Listen, better to mourn now and laugh later than to laugh now and mourn later. You know, some people, they suppress tears. They should be crying, and instead they're laughing. See, the problem is we will minimize sin. We'll say things like, "Well, God loves me and accepts me as I am. Hey, man, don't judge my journey." Right? Well, God does love you, and he does accept you as you are. But he wants to change you, and he wants you to repent of your sin, and he wants you to come into a right relationship with him. When the prodigal son was away from his father, he was sad. When he returned to his father in repentance, he was glad. If you're a prodigal son, a prodigal daughter, you've been running away from what you know is true and right, you can turn to your father, and he will forgive you.
4: You were created to know God. 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Just click on Know God. Already know God? Invite others to learn more about what it means to follow Jesus. Answers to questions about the Christian faith, online courses for Christian growth, and video messages from Pastor Greg Laurie can be found at harvest.org.
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7: Showers and a few strong to severe thunderstorms continue rolling through the afternoon and evening hours. Clouds, showers overnight tonight, low 71. Cloudy tomorrow, showers and thunderstorms, high in the mid-80s. Showers stay with us through the rest of the week. I'm Georgia WeatherNet meteorologist KJ Allen on Faith Talk Atlanta.
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8: Hi, this is Robert Jeffress, and I'm glad to study God's Word with you every day on this Bible teaching program. 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That's why Solomon says, success without succession is failure.
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8: Thanks, David, and welcome again to Pathway to Victory. I want to personally invite you to join me on one of the most meaningful journeys you'll ever take. 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And I'd love for you to be part of it. We're calling it the Journeys of Paul. And that's exactly what it is. Along the way, we'll walk the same biblical sites where the early church was born. Stand on Mars Hill, where the gospel was preached. Explore the ancient ruins of Ephesus. And sail the same waters the Apostle Paul once crossed. There's nothing quite like studying God's Word in the very places it was written, and surrounded by people who love Him. Take a look at the amazing itinerary and reserve your spot today by going to ptv.org. Now, our current study in Proverbs is called The Solomon Secrets. And in addition to the broadcast series, Pathway to Victory has set aside a number of resources for you. The first is my book, also titled The Solomon Secrets, 10 Keys to Your Success. One of those 10 keys is listen to the jerks in your life. How's that for a title? Here's another one, to succeed more, fail more. And yet another counterintuitive idea, the way up is down. My book is yours when you give a generous gift to support the ministry of Pathway to Victory. All right, I'm eager to get right to the message, as it contains essential instructions for every parent and grandparent listening today. I'm citing the wise words of Solomon in Proverbs 22, verse 6. Train up a child in the way he should go. Even when he is old, he will not depart from it. Today's message is titled, Success Without Succession is Failure.
10: Man's wisdom says our influence in this world ends the moment that we die. God's wisdom says our greatest influence on this world continues after we die, in the children and the grandchildren we leave behind. And that's why the second Solomon secret we're going to look at today is success without succession is failure. And what I would like to do is I would like to take that word success and use it as an acrostic for seven keys of being a successful mom or dad. Mark these seven steps down. The first S in the word success stands for this. Successful parents see their children as a gift from God. A successful parent is one who doesn't see his child as an irritant or an inconvenience, but instead sees his child as an inheritance, a gift from God. In Psalm 127, verse 3, the psalmist said, "Behold, children are a gift of the Lord. The fruit of the womb is a reward." Secondly, successful parents, the U stands for, understand, accept, and develop their child's bent. You know what Proverbs 22, 6 says, "Train up a child in the way he should go, and when he is old, he will not depart from it." The key to understanding this verse correctly is understanding that phrase, "in the way he should go." That's not talking about the moral or spiritual direction. That phrase, "in the way he should go," is a Hebrew phrase that could be translated "according to his natural bent." That is, train your child according to his natural inclinations, because even when he's an old person, he will still follow those inclinations. Number three, successful parents, the C stands for, commit to lead their children to Christ. Successful parents, number three, commit to lead their children to Christ. The most important task we have as parents is leading our children to faith in Christ. Successful parents commit to leading their children to faith in Christ. You say, well, how do we do that? Let me give you three practical ideas for leading your child to Christ. Number one, pray for your children's salvation regularly. And that leads to the second step. Be open to your child's salvation at an early age. See, we've bought into this idea, this false idea, that children need to be like adults before they can be saved. Just the opposite. Jesus said in Matthew 18, verse 3, "Truly I say to you that unless you are converted and become like children, you shall not see the kingdom of heaven." It's the most natural thing in the world for a child to want to become a Christian. It's so much easier for children to become Christians. Children don't carry with them all of that emotional and life baggage that adults carry with them that many times makes it hard for them to enter into the gate of salvation. That's why the Bible encourages children to be saved. Parents, let me give you a word of advice here. If your child shows an interest in making a decision for Christ, if during an invitation time they want to come forward, do not do anything to discourage them. Jesus said, "Do not prevent the children from coming to me," Matthew 19, 14, "for such as is the kingdom of heaven." If you're going to lead your child to Christ, be open to the possibility of their salvation. Number three, schedule a time to explain the gospel to your child. When you sense that your child has these questions, is interested in becoming a Christian, show them how important it is by actually scheduling a time to talk to your child about the gospel. And in that time you have your child, go through Billy Graham's Steps to Peace with God or the Roman Road or the Four Spiritual Laws. And when you're finished, ask them, "Would you like to become a Christian right now?" And more likely than not, they'll be ready to pray to receive Christ as their Savior at that point. I know I've told you before, but when my first daughter, Julia, was five, she was asking all kind of questions. And so we scheduled an appointment for Amy to bring her down to my office at the church. And she sat there and I went through the gospel with her. And she prayed to receive Christ as her Savior there in my office. I would have done the same thing with Dorothy, but Julia beat me to the punch. And when she was nine, she led her five-year-old sister to come to become a Christian as well. You know, like many of you, I was in the delivery room when both of my children were born. That was exciting. But that excitement pales in comparison to the thrill of seeing my children born again. When I knew for sure from that point on that I would see them forever and ever because of their relationship with Christ. Parents, commit to leading your children to Christ. The second C in this, number four, is communicate spiritual values to your children. Communicate spiritual values to your children. You see, your responsibility as a parent doesn't end when they become a Christian. It actually begins at that point. Solomon said that in Proverbs chapter 6. There are numerous spiritual values we need to pass on to our children. Look at verse 20. "My son, observe the commandment of your father, and do not forsake the teaching of your mother. Bind them continually on your heart. Tie them around your neck. When you walk about, they will guide you. When you sleep, they will watch over you. And when you awake, they will talk to you. For the commandment is a lamp, and the teaching is light, and reproofs for discipline are the way of life." Parents, listen to me. If you're trying to raise godly children in this godless culture, you're swimming upstream. Every day your children are being assaulted through the media, through friends, through life experiences that with values that are completely contrary to your values, but more importantly, to God's values. And that's why we have to be proactive and teaching spiritual truth to our children. Moses understood the importance of doing that. Turn over to Deuteronomy chapter 6. Remember, Moses was preparing his spiritual children, the Israelites, to enter into Canaan. He knew in this promised land they were going to face numerous temptations of immorality and idolatry. And he knew the only way Israel was going to steer clear of those temptations was by training their children to remain faithful to God. Now listen to the urgency you find in Deuteronomy 6. Moses said, "Hear, O Israel, the Lord is our God, the Lord is one, and you shall love the Lord your God with all of your heart and with all of your soul and with all of your might. And these words which I, Moses, am commanding you today shall be on your heart, and you shall teach them diligently to your sons. And you shall talk of them when you sit in your house, and when you walk by the way, and when you lie down, and when you rise up." I want you to notice in verse 7, the two ways we are to communicate spiritual truth to our children. First of all, we are to do it diligently. That Hebrew word diligently there means to intensely sharpen. There's a sense of urgency there. No, when we talk about spiritual values, we're not talking about nice little platitudes to tell your children like, be sweet to people or cleanliness is next to godliness. No, these are urgent truths that have to be communicated. We've got to remind our children that they have an adversary, the devil, who is doing everything he can to destroy every part of their life. We need to be proactive. We need to be intense. We need to sound the alarm. But notice also in verse 7, in teaching us how to teach this truth, he tells us it ought to be in the course of everyday life. The way you communicate spiritual truth to your children is not by bringing them to church just once a week on Sunday morning for a great program of Sunday school and worship. That's important. Don't neglect doing that. But that's not the only thing we're to do. It doesn't mean, you know, pulling out the old family Bible and dusting it off once a week and having a forced devotional time with your children. It's fine to have a devotional time. But what Moses is saying is our spiritual instruction ought to be a part of our everyday life. He says it ought to happen when you sit down at the dinner table, or in some cases when you're in your car in the drive-through through Chick-fil-A, you know, wherever dinner is for you. Use that time to talk about spiritual truth. When you're driving someplace, use that time. Use natural conversation to talk about spiritual truth. When you're sitting around and watching a television program that maybe goes against God's truth, use that as a teaching opportunity. Look for those teachable moments to communicate spiritual truth. Number 5, successful parents, the E stands for, exemplify godly character. They exemplify godly character. Perhaps you've heard this saying, some truths are better caught than taught. That's true when it comes to spiritual values. Yes, our words are very important, but our words have to be reinforced by our actions. It's not enough to just talk the talk. We have to be willing to walk the walk. That's what the Bible is talking about here as well. We need to exemplify godly character. One time a number of years ago, I was preaching a message in my last church on how husbands can meet the needs of their wives. And after the first service, the 8:15 service, I went back to my office to check on something, and I was surprised to find a note from Julia, who was about 11 at the time. And she had been in the first service, and she said, "Dear Dad, that was a wonderful message. Now, here are some ways you can apply it in our family." And then she listed about 4 or 5 suggestions. Guess what? They were great suggestions. And she was listening to what I was saying. She was listening, but she was also watching and how I lived out those truths in my life. I'm not the only one. Your kids are listening, but they're also watching. That's why Moses said, look at Deuteronomy 6. Go back to verse 5. He addresses parents first. He said, parents, you can't give away something you don't possess. He says in verse 5, you shall love the Lord your God with all of your heart, with all of your soul, with all of your might. And these words which I'm commanding you shall be on, underline that, your heart And then and only then can you teach them diligently to your children. Make sure that you exemplify godly character. Yes, our children are listening, but they're also watching. Number six, successful parents seek to discipline their children consistently. Solomon devotes a lot of ink to the subject of the discipline of children in the book of Proverbs. We don't have time this morning to examine everything he says about discipline in the book of Proverbs, but I can distill everything he says about disciplining children with these three principles from the book of Proverbs. First of all, Solomon says discipline should begin early in life. In Proverbs 13:24, he says, "He who spares his rod hates his son, but he who loves him disciplines him diligently." And there the word diligently literally means at early dawn. If you love your child, you will discipline him at early dawn. Now that doesn't mean you wake your kid up every morning at 5:30 for their daily beating, okay? That's not what he's talking about. The phrase at early dawn means early in life. Don't wait until your child is 13 or 14 to try to discipline them. Effective discipline begins early in life. Secondly, discipline should be tailor-made for the child. It needs to be tailor-made for the child. You know, there's this running debate in Christian circles and educational circles. Well, what's more effective, physical corporal punishment or verbal reproof? The answer is yes. Both are effective. Both are necessary depending upon the child and depending upon the situation. Yes, the Bible does advocate physical discipline. In Proverbs 23, verses 13 and 14, Solomon said, "Do not hold back discipline from the child. Although you beat him with the rod, he will not die. You shall beat him with the rod and deliver his soul from Sheol." Now, before you call Child Protective Services on me or Solomon, understand what Solomon is saying and not saying. He is not advocating the abuse of children. No parent, no one should ever abuse a child. I believe that hell's hottest flames will be reserved for those who abuse children. And that's not just my conjecture. Jesus said, if anybody hurts a child, it would be better that a millstone be tied around his neck and he be cast into the depths of the sea than to face God. Now, we're not talking about child abuse here. What Solomon is talking about is the appropriate physical discipline of a child that's done in love, not out of anger. If it's done correctly, it will not only stop their rebellion against their parents, but against ultimately God. Because you see, parents, a child's rebellion, if left unchecked, unchallenged, will eventually metastasize into rebellion against God that will lead that child into hell. That's why the most loving thing we can do is to discipline our children. And that leads also to another side of this. Sometimes Proverbs 19 verse 17 says the more effective way to discipline is with verbal correction. My brother, who's a lieutenant in the police department, my dad used to beat the bejeepers out of him. And my brother would run around the house while my father would chase him outside the house. And he'd just beat him within an inch of his life. And my brother would say, "That didn't hurt. Do it again." You know, some people are like that. Other people respond better to verbal correction. And that's why Proverbs 29 verse 17 says, "Correct your son and he will give you comfort. He will also delight your soul." That word correct literally means verbally reprove your child. Number three, discipline should be grounded in love. One way we know that God loves us is he doesn't let us get away with anything. If you're a child of God, God is not going to let you get away with rebellion. He is going to bring discipline into your life. In Proverbs 3, 11 to 12, Solomon says, "My son, do not reject the discipline of the Lord or loathe his reproof, correction. For whom the Lord loves, he reproves, even as a father, the son in whom he delights." The sign of God's love for you and me is that he disciplines us when we stray from him. The way we demonstrate love toward our children is we refuse to allow them to get away with rebellion against us or against God. One writer said it this way: the parent must convince himself that punishment is not something he does to the child, it is something he does for the child. The parent's attitude toward his disobedient youngster is this: I love you too much to allow you to behave like that. Number seven, successful parents are those who spend time with their children. Now, I'll admit, there's no proverb specifically that says that, but it's certainly inferred by everything else we've looked at this morning. It takes time to communicate spiritual truth to your children, to lead them to faith in Christ, to understand, develop, and maximize your child's bent. It takes time. It takes a quality of time, but it also takes a quantity of time. Unfortunately, many parents today aren't spending time with their children. USA Today had a survey one time. They asked a group of teenagers, when you run into problems, if you were to run into serious trouble, where would you turn first? You know what the number one response was? For children, teenagers turn when they run into trouble. Number one response was friends. The second response was music. The third response was television. Moms, you know where you ranked on the list? You were number 31. Dads, we were number 48. It takes time, devoted time, spending with our children to be a successful parent. Now, I realize this morning here and in Pathway to Victory, I'm speaking to some of you who are parents who have done the best you knew to do. You tried to apply these principles, but you feel like you have failed as a parent. Maybe there's a broken relationship you have with your child, or maybe your child is not living according to God's principles, and you're overwhelmed with guilt over that. Let me remind you of something. The first two people who lived on this planet were Adam and Eve. They had a perfect heavenly father. They lived in a perfect environment, the Garden of Eden, and yet they rebelled against God. There's no money back guarantee that if you do everything we talked about this morning, you're going to raise perfect, godly children. But here's the promise. Parents who follow these principles are going to be more successful than parents who ignore these principles from God's word. Don't neglect one of Solomon's most basic truths, and that truth is this: when you leave this world, you don't really leave. When you exit life stage for the last time, your likeness appears again and again in the children and the grandchildren you leave behind. That's why Solomon says, success without succession is failure.
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9: 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I'm David J. Mullins, wishing you a great weekend. 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
5: 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But the ultimate example of meekness is Jesus himself. He said in Matthew 11:29, "I am meek and lowly in heart." Does that mean Jesus was weak? Of course not. 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And he laid down everything for us and willingly went to the cross and died for us.
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3: When Abraham Lincoln was elected president in 1860, America stood on the edge of collapse. Over the next 4 years, the Civil War claimed more than 700,000 lives and tested whether our republic could endure. As the war drew to a close, Lincoln looked beyond victory. He looked toward healing. In his second inaugural address, he challenged the nation, "Let us strive on to bind up the nation's wounds, to achieve and cherish a just and lasting peace." Lincoln understood that preserving the greatest experiment in self-government required more than winning a war. It required the character to restore what had been broken. More than 160 years later, America still faces division. The question is not whether we'll disagree. The question is whether we still have the wisdom and the character to heal together.
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7: Showers and a few strong to severe thunderstorms continue rolling through the afternoon and evening hours. Clouds, showers overnight tonight, low 71. Cloudy tomorrow, showers and thunderstorms high in the mid-80s. Showers stay with us through the rest of the week. I'm Georgia WeatherNet meteorologist KJ Allen on Faith Talk Atlanta.
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15: What do we do when we see someone who is godly falling into sin? Should we take a perverse delight in it? Should we make sure we tell as many people as possible about it? Well, that's not what the Bible says. It says the opposite. Be humble about this because that could have happened to you. And our objective is never to destroy. Our objective is always to restore.

0: from Mark Twain. Bad news can travel halfway around the world, while good news is still putting on its shoes. When an influential believer falls into sin, it seems like we hear about it at the speed of light. But how do we reach out to someone who's helped us when they're the ones who need help? Pastor Greg Laurie answers that question today on A New Beginning. We're considering a story about Noah in the book of Genesis. This godly man sinned, but we can learn from this biblical account.
1: We're talking a little bit about Noah last time and how evil things were and how Noah managed to work for God. He worked for God. He said, I want you to effectively build a giant boat. In one of the greatest practical acts of faith in all of history, Noah cut down that first gopher wood tree to build this ark. I mean, this man followed the will of God, and he sat in this boat for all of this time, and he waited on the Lord. And then when they finally reached dry land, Noah built an altar to the Lord. I mean, hey, if you'd been cooped up in a boat for that long, wouldn't you want to just run around for a while? Noah said, no, I'm going to bring a sacrifice to God. I'm going to remember that God did all of this for us. And now we read of some things that Noah did that kind of shock us. But actually, they shouldn't shock us at all. We see Noah messing up big time in Genesis chapter 9. Let's read about it. Verse 20. After the flood, Noah began to cultivate the ground and he planted a vineyard. One day he drank some wine that he had made and he became drunk and lay naked inside his tent. Ham, the father of Canaan, saw that his father was naked and went outside and told his brothers. Then Shem and Japheth took a robe and held it over their shoulders and backed into the tent to cover their father. As they did this, they looked the other way so they would not see him naked. When Noah woke up from his stupor, he learned what Ham, the youngest son, had done. Then he cursed Canaan, the son of Ham. May Canaan be cursed. May he be the lowest of servants to his relatives. Then Noah said, may the Lord God of Shem be blessed, and may Canaan be a servant. May God expand the territory of Japheth. And now may Japheth share the prosperity of Shem, and may Canaan be his servant. Noah lived another 350 years after the great flood. He lived 950 years, and then he died. Wow. Okay, what? Why did this happen? Because the Bible's an honest book. And if one of our heroes messes up, we're going to read about it. And we're going to learn from it. Just like we learn from their positive example, we'll learn from their negative example of things to not do. First point I would bring up, though, the fall of Noah shows that anyone can fall into sin. Anyone can fall into sin. No one is above or beyond temptation. It's ironic because when Noah is introduced to us in Genesis 6:9, it says he was a righteous man, blameless among the people of his time, and he walked with God. Then, of course, we're told he was a preacher of righteousness. There are a few characters in the Bible with credentials like this. He's a genuine hero of the faith, slipping. But let me say something that might surprise you, but I want you to think about this. You might be surprised to know that sometimes those who have known the Lord longer can be more vulnerable to slipping than the person who is younger in the faith. Take a small child. A small child knows they need their parent. They call out to their mommy or their daddy for everything. They can't even feed themselves yet. They're dependent upon their parent. But as they get older, they become more independent. When they become teenagers, they don't even want to see you anymore, right? But that's the whole point, isn't it? We're raising them to stand on their own two feet and think for themselves. And as we grow in our faith, initially we're so dependent on God. But after a few years have gone by, now a decade has passed, now 2 decades, now 3 decades, you've acquired a little bit of Bible knowledge, haven't you? You've worn out a few Bibles. You know a few things. In fact, you think you probably know more than you actually know. Now you're a sermon connoisseur. You know, I like this one guy's messaging, but I don't like the other and I disagree with him. So you're an expert on everything. And here's the problem. you start lowering your guard a little bit and you think, I know all these things and I've grown so much. Okay, that's great, but wait, be on guard, because you might find yourself falling into some kind of sin. Pride goes before a fall. That's what the Bible says. Simon Peter made the mistake of boasting in the presence of the other disciples, though all deny you, I will never deny you. Jesus said, before the rooster has crowed twice, you will deny me thrice, basically. And that's exactly what happened. Consider this. Noah's not the only one who messed up later in life. Moses did too. Here's Moses, the great lawgiver. Moses who delivered the Israelites from the bondage of Pharaoh and went through the wilderness with them. He comes to the very brink of the promised land and he's unable to enter in because he sinned against God. And the Lord did not let him enter into the land. David too, the great king of Israel, sinned later in life. When he should have been leading his troops into battle, he was idle. He's in his 50s. He's kicking back. And he's thinking he's above it all, and he falls into sin. And David's own son, Solomon, also fell into gross sin in his later years. Solomon was blessed with supernatural wisdom that was so great, people came from around the world to sit at his feet and learn. But then Solomon went on a sinful binge, sampling everything this world has to offer. So think of these great men of God who messed up later in life.
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4: 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I am writing to you from Dulag Christian Fellowship, a small but growing church here in Dulag, Leyte, Philippines. 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We often adopt your outlines into Tagalog and Warai, our local dialects, so that people in our community can easily understand the gospel. 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We are praying for you, your family, and your team that the Lord will continue to use you powerfully for His glory. 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
2: Well, we're considering Noah's failure in Genesis chapter 9. Pastor Greg is presenting his message, God Keeps His Promises.
1: Noah had done the big work already. You know, he's built the ark, he's landed the ark, he's accomplished the purpose. Now he's thinking, I don't know, I've worked awfully hard. I think I'll just plant a vineyard and enjoy the fruit of my labor. And you know what happens here in this story. And this also brings up the destructive power of alcohol. Look at verse 21. He became drunk and lay naked. Do I have to tell you it's a sin to get drunk? This comes as a revelation to some people. The Bible tells us to not be drunk with wine. And I know about the destructive power of alcohol. The first 17 years of my life, I lived in an alcoholic home. My mom didn't just drink. She was a raging alcoholic, screaming and yelling every night, throwing things, passing out. And my mother, who was a beautiful woman, at the age of 70, looked like she was 90 or beyond, because the effects of her drinking had taken its toll on her, including a head-on collision that she had while driving drunk one night. It was so sad what drinking did to her life, and I saw the ruined relationships and all the rest of it. And I've seen to this day how alcohol destroys people, and even Christians. So this is something we need to be so careful of. Think of how many lives have been destroyed through it. I love how quiet it gets when I address this subject. But Noah

tell us the Hebrew word for uncovered indicates a deliberate act, not a mere unconscious effort of drunkenness. So he was intentionally living in a bad way here, and he should have never done this, but okay, he had done it, all right? So his son Ham sees him and thinks, I'm going to tell everyone how badly my father messed up. And what a shame that was. The other brothers did not react that way. What do we do when we see someone who is godly falling into sin? Should we take a perverse delight in it? Should we make sure we tell as many people as possible about it? By the way some people behave, you would think the Bible says if a brother or a sister is overtaken in sin, you who are spiritual should kick them when they're down and tell as many people as possible. Well, that's not what the Bible says. It says the opposite. If a brother or a sister is overtaken in sin, we're told in Scripture, you who are spiritual should seek to restore them in a spirit of weakness, considering yourself, lest you also be tempted. In other words, be humble about this because it could be you. That could have happened to you. And our objective is never to destroy. Our objective is always to restore. I know it's hard because when you confront someone who's in sin, well, let's go back to drinking again since you love that subject so much. And so they're drinking and you're seeing it's ruining their life. You're seeing they're making horrible decisions. Man, you got to stop doing that. What are you doing? Why are you living that way? Hey, man, don't judge my journey, they say. Or they say something more like, hey, don't judge my journey. Okay. Yeah, I'll tell you what. You got to change your course. I love you. I'm saying this because I care about you. See, that my objective is to help them, to get them back on their feet again. Because I'm told in James 5:19, if anyone should wander from the truth and someone should bring him back, remember this, whoever turns a sinner from the error of his way will save his soul from death and cover a multitude of sins. So, Noah was effectively a last days believer. He was waiting for the judgment of God to come through a flood. We too are last days believers. Jesus said, as it was in the days of Noah, so also will it be when the Son of Man comes back again. And what did he tell us after that? He said, so two men will be working in the field. One will be taken, the other left. Two will be in a bed. One will be taken and the other left. Then he concludes, so stay awake. You don't know when your master will show up. So let me ask you this in closing. If Christ were to come back today or tonight, would you be one of the ones who would be caught up to meet him in the air, or would you be one of the ones who would be left behind? You don't want to be. Because then a great tribulation period is coming. It's going to be a horrible time. You want to be ready for the Lord's return. Or maybe I'm talking to somebody right now who, like Noah, you've fallen. You're like that lady in that commercial. I've fallen and I can't get up. You need someone to help you. And God will help you. He'll pull you up and he'll forgive you, not condemn you. He died for your sin, and he loves you, even when you fail, even when you fall short. He'll give you a second chance, but you must call out to him. And as we close our message today, I want to extend an invitation for any of you to believe in Jesus Christ, to be forgiven of your sin, and know with certainty that you'll go to heaven when you die, and know with certainty that you'll be ready for the Lord's return. And if you've fallen, to be restored and get back up on your feet spiritually. If you need to make a commitment to Christ, a recommitment to him, why don't you do it right now? Let's all pray. Father, thank you for your word to us. And I pray that you will speak to every heart here, everyone watching and listening, wherever they are. They're loved by you with an everlasting love. And you want to bring them into relationship with yourself. Help them to respond now. In Jesus' name I pray. Amen.

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0: 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It's called A Great Awakening, the story of George Whitefield.
1: You have promoted the greatest awakening these colonies have ever seen.
0: Pastor Greg, there's a scene in the movie where a rather tired, stuffy old preacher reads a scripture with absolutely no conviction, then half-heartedly introduces George Whitefield as the guest speaker. And Whitefield steps up with his thunderous voice and his explosive passion, and the people are just riveted. But at the end, the old preacher is so incensed, he tells Whitefield never to come back again.
2: Mm-hmm.
0: And if I'm remembering right, you had a similar experience when you were a young preacher. Isn't that right?
2: That's really true. And if you've seen the Jesus Revolution film, you'll remember that it was depicted there. But basically, I was invited to go speak at a church where another pastor had been speaking previously, but he wasn't coming that week. And they were supposed to tell them they were sending the very young man, Greg Laurie, up to speak. I think I was 18 years old, and
0: Wow. They
2: didn't know I was coming. So I walked up to the man that was clearly in charge and made sure everyone knew that. And I said, "Hello, my name is Greg Laurie. I'm from Calvary Chapel, and I've been asked to speak here tonight." He said, "Well, no one told me that you were speaking." "Oh, no, I've been asked to speak." And he goes, "Well, I'm not sure I believe that. Why don't you just go sit there in that pew and we'll wait to see if the other speaker shows up," which was kind of insulting, frankly. And I sat there and I waited because I knew he wasn't coming. I knew he was the guy. And then finally he said, "Okay, you can speak just this one time." Hardly a vote of confidence, but the Lord blessed that night. And that became the beginning of our ministry. And there's a very similar scene in this film that we're offering our listeners called A Great Awakening, where young George Whitefield gets up to speak and the elderly preacher got up and gave him the worst introduction imaginable. And then Whitefield got up there and he began to speak and quickly realized he wasn't going to read from these notes he had written out. He was going to speak more spontaneously. And he pounds the pulpit and dust comes out of the old Bible that was probably never opened. And he begins to preach. And it's one of the greatest scenes in the whole film. In fact, here's the scene. Listen to this.
3: "The congregation has grown quite large, presumably in anticipation of our guest speaker, who has excited many of late and created not a little following for himself.
4: I'm very sorry to see you here, Mr. Whitefield."
3: "So, without further ado..."
4: "So's the devil."
3: "The Reverend George Whitefield."
4: "I will not be a velvet-mouthed preacher.
1: Do not be deceived! You may have a religious head, and yet have the devil in your heart. Our Lord speaks the same words to you as surely as he spoke them to Nicodemus of old. You must be born again."
2: Listen, you're going to love this film. 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Dave, tell them how to get a copy.
0: 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Or go online to harvest.org. And then, if you'd like to make a change today in your relationship with God, Pastor Greg has some additional thoughts to share.
2: Maybe as you've been listening to this message, you've thought, I wish I could come into this relationship with God. I just don't know how. Let me tell you how you can come into a relationship with God right here, right now. First of all, you need to recognize you need God. You need to admit you're a sinner. I know some people choke on that word, but the Bible says all have sinned and fallen short of the glory of God. But then you need to recognize that Jesus Christ, the Son of God, died on the cross for your sin. The Bible says, while we were yet sinners, Christ died for us. And then you need to believe in Jesus. Jesus put it this way, for God so loved the world, he gave his only begotten Son, and whosoever believes in him should not perish, but have everlasting life. You might ask, how does one believe in Jesus? To believe means to put your faith and trust in Christ alone, and to receive him into your life as your own friend, Savior, and Lord. The Bible says, for as many as received him, he gave them the power to become sons of God. Would you like to receive Christ? And by that I mean, would you like to ask Jesus to enter into your life and be your Savior, your friend, your Lord? If so, you can just pray this prayer after me. It's a simple prayer. You can pray it out loud if you would like, or you could pray it in the quietness of your heart. But if you want Jesus Christ to forgive you of your sin, if you want to go to heaven when you die, or maybe you want to make a recommitment to the Lord, just pray this prayer after me now. Pray these words if you would. Lord Jesus, I know that I'm a sinner, but I know that you're the Savior who died on the cross for my sin. I turn now from my sin, and I ask you to come into my life and forgive me of all of my sin. Thank you for loving me. Thank you for hearing this prayer, and thank you for answering this prayer. In Jesus' name I pray. Amen. Hey, if you just prayed that prayer, I want to congratulate you and say, welcome to the family of God.
0: Yeah, that's right. 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
13: When Abraham Lincoln was elected president in 1860, America stood on the edge of collapse. Over the next 4 years, the Civil War claimed more than 700,000 lives and tested whether our republic could endure. As the war drew to a close, Lincoln looked beyond victory. He looked toward healing. In his second inaugural address, he challenged the nation, "Let us strive on to bind up the nation's wounds, to achieve and cherish a just and lasting peace." Lincoln understood that preserving the greatest experiment in self-government required more than winning a war. It required the character to restore what had been broken. More than 160 years later, America still faces division. The question is not whether we'll disagree. The question is whether we still have the wisdom and the character to heal together.
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15: Here's your Faith Talk Atlanta forecast.
16: Showers and a few strong to severe thunderstorms continue rolling through the afternoon and evening hours. Clouds, showers overnight tonight, low 71. Cloudy tomorrow, showers and thunderstorms, high in the mid-80s. Showers stay with us through the rest of the week. I'm Georgia WeatherNet meteorologist KJ Allen on Faith Talk Atlanta.
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